0: Yeah, thank you very much for having us here in Coast Miwok country. We honour the people of the land here and these beautiful redwoods that we're surrounded by. So super excited.
1: Well, welcome. It's so good to have you here in our home. And the Native Seed Pod is a wonderful opportunity to share visions of food sovereignty. And what does that mean to you to be related to your plants, your seeds, and in your case, the ocean and the coastal life, the eels and the fish? And we'd love to hear from you as island people, what food sovereignty means to you from your various perspectives. Your tribal background, your landscape, and how do you say food in your various languages?
0: So our language, which is a 9,000 years plus Austronesian language and thousands of years old, which has traveled right across the Pacific from Taiwan all the way over to Rapa Nui, up to Hawaii and back down to Aotearoa, we have the same word for our food, which is kai. And that word kai incorporates the sound ka, which is our word for energy, fire and energy. Mm. And it also includes the sound e, which infers our divinity. So essentially when you put ka and e together and you have kai, we're actually talking about food as being divine energy. So kai. Actually kai means everything to us. It's the way that we live, and without kai we don't exist.
2: And wai is a universal word for water, but also for spirit in another sense. So when we combine kai vai, we call ourselves the water eaters, which refers metaphorically to our ancestors travelling across the Pacific Ocean in what we call our ancient spaceships.
1: The canoes, for our listeners, yeah, also known as canoes. what we would call canoes.
0: And so another really important word in our language is ora or ola. And ra or la'a is our word for the sun right across the Pacific. And so we acknowledge that, you know, the relationship that we have, or as a relational word, with kai being derived from, you know, the universe and from the sun. And we need that incredible energy of the sun to give us life. So kai ora is our acknowledgement that, you know, food is life.
3: Well, and it seems too that it brings us back into that continual story. One of the things we talk a lot about in these circles is the relationship of food, the fact that you cannot talk about food without also talking about water and also talking about land, because the continuation or the kind of elevation of that relationship kind of all the way back to the beginnings of these things is so core. It's so fundamentally a part of this conversation.
0: And whenua.
2: Of course, whenua for us is the land which you know, the food grows from and which the water travels across. So the land is very important to us. It's our tūranga waiwai, our place to stand, and enables us to undertake our ceremony and our practices in relation to food and water. I'd like to say at this point that mana is very important here. And it's, again, a Proto-Polynesian word across the Pacific. So ma refers to the colour white, but really it's the whole spectrum of all the colours of light. And these are essential to growing plants. And the na is in reflection to all of us together. So the mana really expresses who we are collectively, and it's the key word for manaaki tanga, which is the ability to look after each other. So a chief, typically from across the Pacific, his mana was measured in how he could feed his people and look after his guests. And key to that is the ability to have good food and good water.
1: Wow, beautiful.
0: And just going back to what Kuki was talking about, whenua, it is also a word for the, you know, placenta that the our children you know
1: are born in,
0: you know, so and that is buried back on the land, back on the whenua. So the words embody the

0: this idea of mana motuhake, which is self-determination. And those two key concepts talk to the collective guardianship, not so much the collective ownership. Although in the 21st century, those two have probably become molded into one. Mm. Because of the colonization, we are constantly facing a battle against Western society with their vision of what ownership is and what our vision of guardianship should be. So we're in constant conflict, if you like, around growing food for everyone. It's not an individual task, rather than for the outcome of one person or a small group of people.
1: Mm. Yeah, that's absolutely right, because some of the technologies like refrigeration actually changed the dynamic of how we shared food. Prior to refrigeration, you'd catch a, you know, canoe load of fish and share it with everybody in the village or in the pa or, you know, whatever the papakainga or land was. Once people ended up with refrigerators, they kind of thought, oh, I think I'll keep all of this to myself. So there's been lots of, you know, shifts in social behavior, which has been not that helpful for many of us. But also, just thinking about what you're saying, is the impact of colonization on the way that on our food systems, which has been just huge. So we've always had traditional ways of growing food, understanding the star systems, you know, matariki, and when you were to plant and when you were to harvest and all of those things, sort of living more naturally with the land, as opposed to the commodification of space. Place and space, and that has had some really detrimental impacts on our health and well-being.
0: Mm-hmm. And of course, for us, with the Tohunga Suppression Act of the 1830s, a lot of our ancient practices were forced underground. So the knowledge of the star systems and how we used the moon, for example, the 30-moon cycle for us as Māori, for planting and for harvesting, was lost for the majority of Māori. Only the small pockets of tribes that really lived in the far reaches of the deep bush were able to carry that practice on. We've been reviving these in the last 20 years, and now we've got to a point where the Matariki festival and ceremony is now part of mainstream. That allows us to share quite openly not just the food but the practices and the ceremony that went on with it. So just an example, Mata Ariki was the Pleiades star cluster. Mata meaning eyes and the Ariki is the chief, so the little eyes of the chief. And our tohunga were able to look at the star cluster at the beginning of June and be able to tell by the sparkle or the lack of for each star what the year's weather would be. And this had huge implications, of course, on when to plant, when to harvest, how long the summer would be, even down to the level of water in the ground, which then has an impact on the nitrate movement within the soil, which, of course, then affects the plant. So all of this native science was locked up in these ancient practices, which we're beginning to really now, you know, just begin to understand again.
1: Mm. Even things like the fishing calendars, which were really quite sophisticated, you know, the tohunga that Rikuki mentioned, you know, the people that held that traditional knowledge that understood when to fish for, what kind, you know, what kinds of fishing, moon cycles, you know, best places, best. It was incredible.
2: An amazing system, and so extraordinary that your traditional knowledge, your Maori and Pacific knowledge of Matariki, what we know as Pleiades, or here in Native America, the Seven Sisters. We have many different stories about this beautiful constellation of stars that is going to show up soon, is showing up here for us here in the Northern Hemisphere in autumn, in the fall time, and is a really important symbol of fertility for many tribes. And what you just described, Cookie, about how the Maori farmers and gatherers looked at the color and the shininess and brightness of matariki to determine the planting cycles is exactly parallel to the Quechua farmers of the high Andes around Lake Titicaca in South America. So, you know, were you guys communicating back then? Did you independently come up with the same native scientific knowledge to link?
3: You mentioned water-eating spaceships that might have traveled across. I mean,
1: we definitely did. We definitely did. I mean, that was one of the things. I mean, the Pacific is 60 million plus square miles, and we had traveled for thousands of miles, and there was definitely evidence that we went all the way to what's called South America or Peru, because that's where we picked up the kumara and brought the kumara back right across the Pacific. It came from that side back to Tahiti, Tonga, Samoa, everywhere.
2: And what is a kumara?
1: Oh, kumara. Kumara is delicious. So there's like up to 1,000 varieties of this beautiful tuber root. Some people call it a sweet potato, but it's not actually a potato per se, but it is a beautiful golden, most delicious flavored tuber that we cook in the ground traditionally in Tonga and across the Pacific in what we would call an umu. So an umu is something that you actually cook the food in the ground. So you dig a hole in the ground.
3: Earth oven style.
1: You know, heat up the rocks, light a fire, heat up the rocks. You know, you wrap your food in some banana leaves or put them on the hot rocks. Meat or whatever it is that you're eating. Of course, freshly grated coconut. In the islands, we call that new coconut. Oh, my gosh, that's so unbelievable. So you've got to, you know, have this delicious coconut infused in your food. And
2: with fish and kumara, your tuber. And maybe some meat if you hunted a deer.
1: That's right.
2: Oh, my goodness.
1: Not so much deer.
2: Not
1: but,
2: for
1: yeah.
2: you. Yes. What were some of the meat foods of Aotearoa, New Zealand, for that you hunted, that your ancestors would have hunted on the land?
0: It was mainly a bird cult, really. We had the huge moa bird, the kiwis, of course. If I can relate to the story of Kupe, who discovered for us Aotearoa, was actually his wife in the darkness, the early morning, heard this huge sound of they said it was like an orchestra of bird sound. And it was her hearing that spurned the direction for the canoe. And then afterwards they saw the land. But there was so many birds that it kind of blocked out the sun. They would dry the birds and take the oil and preserve that in our calabashes, very similar to what happens here. Fish and birds were the biggest dietary
2: protein source, animal protein source.
1: And shellfish.
0: And shellfish, yeah. In fact, going back to the kumara, no doubt we travelled to South America. We have names in Aotearoa, New Zealand, that correspond directly to places in Peru. In fact, the small black potato is called Peru Peru. And we know that they travel well across the water, so they're easily stored. And the nature of the sweet potato of the tuber is it only requires a certain amount of heat for it to regerminate. So what happens is you can put a few varieties away for 3 or 4 months, and then you get them out and you've spurned a new variety of tuber. So the old people knew that there was special kind of powers locked up within these kumara, and we're able to transport them across the whole Pacific.
1: Special powers is right. Must be from the Andes.
2: Yeah,
1: those beautiful sacred valleys
2: and crystal mountains.
3: Well, it
2: beautiful
3: makes me
2: waters.
3: Wonder too. I think folks may not understand too the relationship of Rapa Nui in and how the landmass of Rapa Nui sits so close to South America, and yet is part of the larger Polynesian kingdom.
0: I think we've been sidetracked.
2: And just for our listeners, Rapa Nui is the traditional name for what's commonly called Easter Island.
1: That's an amazing place. We were there recently, and I must say some of the food that we ate there was the best I've ever eaten. And the fish has this, this special flavor of, I mean, it is, Rapa Nui is the most isolated country on the planet. So if you could imagine the fish that you get from there, you know, there's no pollution.
2: The deep upwelling.
1: They'd never heard of ciguatera, which is quite a relatively common poison now across the rest of the Pacific, which is you get ciguatera poisoning, you get from dead coral. So small coral fish eat the dead coral, and then it magnifies as they're eaten by bigger fish. And that has poisoned a lot of humans, including us, unfortunately, from time to time. And that is an example of the impact of global warming and ocean warming, rising oceans, and the coral just not being able to, they've got such an increased and highly sustained body temperature that they just die, you know, they close down and die. So.
2: And then is it a bacteria that develops from the death of the coral?
1: Yes.
2: That is a poison for all life, very toxic. Bioamplifies. And then when humans eat some of the shellfish or even fish, they will get sick.
1: Very sick. And it's fatal as well, potentially fatal. But it's what's really upsetting about that. What's happening in recent times and the acceleration and increase of ciguatera poisoning across the Pacific is not our fault as a Tongan person or a Pacific Island person or Maori that happened to our coral. This is a result of what's happened right across the planet, and we're living with the impacts of that.
2: It reminds me of what a lot of the Inuit people in the far north are dealing with their animal relatives and food, something called persistent organic pollutants, POPs, that are created in mainly the U.S. and America, the, quote, developed nations, and it hop skips, or it's like a grasshopper effect. It goes all the way up to the northern regions and then precipitates out. So all these pollutions go up into the air in the north, they go up to the Arctic and then come down into their animals, so that the Inuit people who have no forms of development like we have in the amount of cars, etc., are the most impacted by these persistent organic pollutants that are created in the south. And it's so unfair. It's a really example of environmental racism that's inadvertent to that part. Other parts of environmental racism are deliberate, like putting toxic dumps on Indian reservations. But this is kind of one of the inadvertent collateral damage of colonial development.
1: Definitely.
0: We've also noticed in Aotearoa, my father's people along the East Coast, since forever, used to have this fish called the muki. It would appear at Matariki. We call it the Matariki fish. And the legends of them being so many that they would put them along the tracks, and they would stand like trees along these long pathways. And they were dried and shared amongst everyone for the winter months. So it was really the fish that saved our people in many ways. And then it was eaten with dried kumara, again the sweet potato. So we expected this fish to come every year. In fact, we had songs for it, had prayers for it, had ceremony for it. It's the fish that you can't hit on the head. You have to hang the fish by the tail. You don't gut the fish. You actually cook it with its guts in. It makes it extra fat. There's a barb on it that has a poison, green poison bag. There's a special way to remove that. So it had all these special ceremonies around the fish itself. In the early 1990s, one year the fish didn't turn up. And the tribe went into kind of meltdown for a while, saying, what's going on? What have we done for the fish not to come back? So there was a lot of soul searching going on. But then talking to the scientists and, you know, to other people along the coast, It's the whole climate change thing and the overfishing of that species as it travels up the east coast of New Zealand. So the fish has slowly started to make a comeback, but definitely not in the numbers that it used to.
2: Oh, what a shame. What a shame.

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0: I want to get back to the earth ovens because I was very delighted to actually experience a Tongan Umu with you both and with Captain Onofo on your beautiful kingdom. And it was just some of the best food I've ever had in my life. And I remember you both debating a little bit back and forth about the different technique, the different scientific knowledge of the Umu and the Hongi.
1: Honey.
0: Hongi, which is like steaming and baking. And I just love to hear a little bit more of like the science and design behind those two different types of earth ovens, because we know here in California, where we're the guests of so many California native peoples, really used a lot of earth ovens. I'm sure your Yaki people
2: Yeah,
0: used
2: big part
0: earth
2: of our
0: ovens.
2: agricultural works as well. Yeah, and that whole cycle.
0: And so to bring back that knowledge of our earth ovens seems to be a step, returning to real sustainable food cooking.
1: Yeah, so in truth, the proper Polynesian food is actually umu.
3: It is umu.
1: It
0: is
1: umu.
0: umu. It is
1: And
0: umu.
1: however, we kind of picked up the word hangi. Hangi is simply the smell that comes out when you take all the earth and the leaves or whatever you're using off, and that steam just permeates everywhere. And people would ask, "What is that?" And now people thought they were talking about what is the smell, so they'd said hangi. So it was renamed hangi, but in fact, the actual process is still the umu.
0: It's still the umu.
1: It's,
0: Yeah.
1: it means the burning of hot rocks for about 3 hours, then cleaning out the hole, leaving the rocks there, and then what we do is we hit the rocks with branches to get rid of all the dust, and then we put the meat on the bottom, straight on the rocks, and then we put our vegetables and everything on top, either in special bags now or in tin foil, and then we cover it. We don't have banana leaves in New Zealand. That's kind of what we lost when we left the islands. So we use a kind of fern that's edible, and then we put now we put just kind of white cloth on top, and then the earth. But the rocks themselves are actually specifically picked out on the river on the full moon, because the rocks that are the hardest, they glow, so people know which ones to pick out for the hangi. They won't blow up in the heat of the fire.
0: Beautiful. Oh my goodness, it was so delicious
3: It
0: and
3: was, wasn't
0: so
3: it?
0: fun to do. And we actually wrapped in kalo leaves, right?
3: Yes,
0: Taro
3: yes, yeah,
0: leaves.
3: absolutely. Taro,
0: Yes,
3: the taro,
0: that
3: that's the
0: was
3: critical part of it.
0: delicious.
3: You lay out the taro leaves, then you put your meat or fish or whatever it is that you want, with maybe a bit of onion or something,
0: onion.
3: and then you pour the coconut cream on top, wrap it all up, and tie it up, and then
0: it was
3: and then
0: so hungry. Delicious
3: was it?
0: Right now. Oh my god,
3: just open it up and like eat it.
0: Oh, that was
3: Yeah.
0: fantastic. I know too, I've heard stories of some of the local folks, Miwok and Pomo, they would wrap in, like you said, with the fern, with different leaves to give it different medicines. It was kind of an infusion of medicine, like elderberry for immunity and other things, rose hips for vitamin C. And so, those herbs are kind of slowly infused in whatever meat or fish, or starch you're cooking. So it's a form of medicine, preventive medicine,
3: Oh,
0: really,
3: absolutely.
0: to use all those medicinal plants and herbs in that long steaming process.
3: And it's actually very healthy. It's very healthy for you. And just thinking about, I mean, again, there's so many laws and regulations in place, and urbanization, and the local council says you can't have a fire in the backyard or your garden, and digging
2: Really, welcome to California.
3: and
2: We
3: it's
2: have
3: like,
2: fire problems.
3: yeah. So we did this on the beach, and
0: Oh,
3: it was such a natural thing to
0: magical.
3: do. And we are very in the islands. We're very used to dealing with fire, so we know how to create fire and treat it with respect. So we've been doing this. This is a food practice that we've had for thousands of years, and that has sustained us for that much time. So you know, when people leave the islands, go to other cities to live in and live in, you know, these types of houses with these regulations, the relationship to kai or to food shifts and changes. Mm-hmm. And, you know, living in Aotearoa, New Zealand, and in other cities, impacts of what we'd now call non-communicable diseases, including heart disease and diabetes, is massive. There's hundreds of thousands of people that have NCDs and diabetes. And this ultimately would go back to the how our bodies can't metabolize these new foods. Mm-hmm. You know, we've had thousands of years of metabolizing and growing up and eating naturally kumara and taro and uffi and yams and fish and so on. And suddenly you're faced with rice and white rice.
0: White
3: and
0: pasta.
3: Bread and pasta.
0: Bread.
3: And
2: carbs.
3: Junk food.
2: Sugars.
3: You know, takeaways. Yeah. You know, things like that. And that just blows out of our body. It's just like poison.
0: That's right.
3: And
1: also the hangi itself, it's the only way of cooking where you roast, broil, steam and boil all of the food simultaneously.
0: Mm.
1: And what that does is the earth that you put on top of the food oven, the earth essence and the earth taste permeates the food so that you actually eat it of the earth as well.
0: And that's why, you know, going back to ancestral diets, as we've seen over and over again, restores health more than practically anything else. Mm. Of course, you need the holistic family, the whānau ora, you need your community, you need well-being on the, you know, all levels, physical, mental, emotional, and spiritual. Mm. But going back to native foods, or going forward to native foods, really, and incorporating ancestral diets has been one of the best protective factors to prevent and treat diabetes, certainly here in our Native American communities. And it sounds like the same for your Pacific Islander communities.
2: This is a story that we know well here, also in Turtle Island, the impacts of colonial foods and the disruption of our ability to access, you know, good and clean land, good and clean water, and practice those ancestral and traditional agricultural sciences and keep those, you know, those knowledge centers alive and well has absolutely impacted the health of Native America here on this continent in very devastating ways. We echo, very similarly that conversation.
3: Mm.
1: It's kind of funny, too, that the new horizon in the medical field is to look at, you know, possible cures to things like different types of cancers now being discovered, and the foods that we usually throw in away, like fish heads and eels, river eels, we traditionally ate these on a daily basis. So now we're discovering in the last year or so that they say there's some perhaps anti-cancer treatment in the cheek meat of fish heads,
0: and which is a delicacy for your people.
1: and also the head of the eel, the river eel. So while we've been eating these for centuries, people would throw those out with the rubbish, and now they're kind of coming back full circle. It's like, oh, we need to go back to these natural native foods for many other reasons.
0: And ironically, that was denigrated as poor people's food or primitive food. Yeah. And yet this was medicine of the land.
2: You were saying too how these relationships really disrupt our own relationship with food, right? Where, as you're saying, Melissa, you know, these were like kind of the poor foods or the primitive foods. Therefore, in mainstream society, they're not foods that have any sort of value or any sort of, you know, relevance in our current, you know, dietary scope. And here we are returning to that conversation where those things have relevance. They always have.
3: Mm.
2: And how do we return back to that space?
3: Yeah. Ultimately, I think everything is about relationship and relationship of respect and respect and understanding. And so that's why it's a really important part of our cultures, which have developed over thousands of years. And I think also with the Native American and other Indigenous groups, we do a blessing for the food.
0: Mm-hmm.
3: We, you know, there's an invocation of thanks that the food is not just something that we have put into the ground and that it's all about ourselves, but it's actually about land and, you know, we have created systems of, you know, cosmogonies around these. We have Tangaroa, the guardian of the ocean, you know, Tane, the guardian of the forests, you know, the guardian of roots, and you know these are all part of our cosmogonies of guardianship and gods and atua that have developed. So you know when we eat or when we go to recognize that kai, then we'll do a karakia to them, thanking them and others and papatuanuku and ranginui for the you know for the rain and so on.
1: Who's Mother Sky Father?
3: Yeah, and in relationship. So that was the this is something that has been disrupted in the last couple of few hundred years. The close relationship that we had with Kai as a recognition of that giving us a divine energy. And when, once you have this separation over time and we're further and further away from food and it becomes food or becomes some kind of commodity or you know, it's almost like a thing. You lose a relationship and then our body has lost relationship with it. And so we end up with all these like terrible diseases that have killed so many of our people.
0: Out of that broken relationship.
3: It's a broken relationship.
0: Yeah.
3: And so for us, it's like that's some of the essence of whānau, which is about family and whānau order, about bringing back that understanding and relationship to kai, to the land, to the whenua, to the moana, to, you know, understanding that, you know, there's a relationship to fish and to whales and to the sea
0: that
3: creatures.
0: That is cosmological, not just nutritional.
3: That's right. It's a cosmological relationship.
0: It's much larger.
1: Yeah. I mean, we have, you know, it's across the world for all native communities. White sugar has been, you know, has had a terrible effect on us. Traditionally, what we used to use was the cabbage tree. So they'd cut it in 6-foot lengths and burn it in a kind of a pyre. And what would come out at the end was a thick, tarry, black kind of paste, which was our natural sugar that we traded with. But we haven't done that for at least 120 years. So, you know, we're looking again back to look forward and to replace these kind of things like white sugar with our. And with Manukani as well, with the natural sugars.
0: Yes.
1: And then the ability to plant the correct plants for the bees to be able to produce that.
3: And that's hugely important. We've had honey like forever. We have had bees right across our islands and across Aotearoa. And we love our bees. I mean, if we even call it Ngāti Pī, they have their own tribal name.
0: Yes.
3: It's like the bee tribe.
0: Oh,
3: you know?
0: And what is their name?
3: Ngāti is like the tribe, but Ngāti Pī, you know?
0: It's Ngāti Pī.
3: Like Ngāti Pī is like the bee tribe, you know? So, you know, again, it's a relational element with the bee tribe.
0: Oh, worse.
3: And what the bee tribe has been able to give us, which is honey, but life, and we understand the life-giving nature of honey, you know.
0: The medicine, healing balm that it provides.
3: Yes,
0: beautiful.
3: Yes.
0: Well, thank you both so much. I know we can talk for days about food with you, and we will have you back on the Native Seed Pod, and you're part of our family, and we will continue these learnings together and sharing together. And in closing, I want to see if you have any other final thoughts on this topic of Kai, the divine energy, and also humbly request if you could share one of your food blessing chants that I have been privileged to be a part of in your homeland and in various contexts.
1: For me, I think it's revisiting the practices that go with the planting and with the harvesting, because that brings us back into relationship with the environment, with our community, and of course again with the wider cosmos. And I think that's the big one for me.
3: And again, what we're talking about, being in relationship to kai, to food, and you know, having that as a blessing, that you know, if we understand where it comes from, that, you know, if born of Papatūānuku, Mother Earth, and blessed by Ranginui, the Sky Father, and that, you know, we are all one in relation to each other. We share te ha, the breath of life, with these beautiful relatives. You know, I mean, this is what will give us oranga or ora, you know, moving forward.
1: So this would be an example of a kind of key we would use, which would be to thank the Creator for the food that we were, would be about to receive, and then to thank everybody and everything within that circle. So it would sound something like this, Iho e te atua, te atua o ngā atua, te timataka me ngā whutambaka, mutunga o ngā mea katoa, mihi atu ki a koe, mō mātou nei kai, ei orono o tātou tinata, mea mātou wairua, mō ake ake, tuturu whakamaua ki a tīnā.
3: Tīnā.
1: Haumi e hui e.
3: Tai e ki e.
1: Kia ora.
0: Oh, kia ora. Chime kuech. Thank you so much for all of the wisdom and teachings from your beautiful island nations.
2: Thank you, Pani.
3: Malo, apita.
1: Thank you, kia ora tate.
3: We want to do a little waiata, a little song, and it has a few really awesome ancient Māori Pacific words, aroha or aloha, which is the sharing the breath of life and the pathway of the breath of life, whakapono, which is about truth and justice, and rangimārie, which is about harmony, peace, and also how we harmonise our relationship with kai and wai. And tātou is all about us doing it together. So this is a song about relationship with everyone.
1: Aroha could also be seen as affection or sometimes seen as love. You
3: know, care and compassion.
1: Care and compassion.
3: Yeah, so we'll sing it through twice and I'll start. So let's go. Te aroha, te whakapono, te rangi marie, tātou e. We'll do it again. Te

Don Corleone Trump. Trump's White House runs a mob-style extortion racket that will bankrupt the country, the way Trump bankrupted his casinos. Written by Chris Hedges for the Chris Hedges Report, chrishedges.substack.com. Narrated by Eunice Wong. I visited Donald Trump's Taj Mahal Casino in Atlantic City the day before it closed, in October 2016. The casino had two huge white gates, flanked by two-ton white cast-stone elephants. Its entrance was topped by an array of 70 turquoise and teal fiberglass minarets and a dozen gold-tipped domes. A neon sign with red and gold lettering read, "Trump Taj Mahal Casino and Resort." A lighted fountain in front of the glass casino doors was decorated with two rows of six white and gold urns. The Trump Taj Mahal, New Jersey's tallest building and the world's largest casino, cost $1.2 billion to build. The opulent suites, when they opened, were named after historical personalities: Alexander the Great, Michelangelo, Napoleon, and Cleopatra. The suites cost around $10,000 per day. Trump, whose name and image were plastered throughout the casino, employed his familiar hyperbole to call it the eighth wonder of the world. The casino operators were instructed to answer incoming calls with the words, "Thank you for calling the Trump Taj Mahal, where wonders never cease." The waitresses wore harem girl outfits. The casino went through bankruptcy 5 times. Trump is doing to the country what he did to the Taj Mahal. His administration is operating well beyond its means, with a budget of $7.4 trillion for fiscal year 2026, against projected revenue of just $5.6 trillion. Trump's idiocy has embroiled the United States in an endless and unwinnable war with Iran, which may tank the global economy. He's set to cut health coverage for 15 million people, along with food assistance and other basic needs programs. He has terminated the jobs of thousands of government employees. He has shut down U.S. aid, the U.S. Institute of Peace, and the Kennedy Center. He gutted Voice of America and vows to close the Department of Education. He withdrew from the World Health Organization and the Paris Climate Agreement twice. He continued the suspension of funding for the UN Relief and Works Agency for Palestinian Refugees in the Near East, UNRWA, which had begun under the Biden administration. He canceled thousands of U.S.-funded international development projects. He erased government data sets and climate-related web pages. He slashed the budgets for renewable energy initiatives while revoking federal carbon and pollution regulations. His scorched earth policies, which are dynamiting the foundations of the republic, are accompanied by a culture of corruption and deceit that is unmatched in American history. Trump, whose officials face accusations of insider trading and whose family has made more than $1.4 billion from crypto-related ventures since taking office, shamelessly profits from the fusion of unregulated cryptocurrency-based prediction markets and politics pioneered by gambling apps such as Polymarket. Donald Trump Jr.'s venture capital firm, 1789 Capital, is a major investor in Polymarket, where he sits on the advisory board. He has an estimated net worth of $400 million. He also serves as a strategic advisor at Kalshi, which gave him equity in the company worth some $300,000, now estimated to be worth millions. Kalshi recently announced it will allow users to bet on whether the FDA will approve individual drugs as safe and effective. Trump's Truth Social is developing a prediction market called Truth Predict. His administration sued Connecticut, Arizona, and Illinois in an attempt to block these states from regulating prediction markets. Truth Social also launched a $100,000 per month service offering quicker access to Trump's market manipulating posts, a thinly disguised version of insider trading. The White House, replicating the mob-style shakedowns of Atlantic City's casino culture, demands huge payouts from corporations and billionaires in exchange for political favors and deregulation.
The Wall Street Journal writes that Trump has amassed a slush fund of $800 million for pet projects, including his ballroom, presidential library, super PACs, and political issue committees. Trump's chief fundraiser, Meredith O'Rourke, nicknamed the Princess of Darkness, collects the payoffs with the blunt pitch, "The boss wants this money." The non-negotiable demand is lifted from the playbook of Nicodemo Little Nicky Scarfo, the head of the Bruno Scarfo crime family, whose extortion racket collected millions from Atlantic City construction firms, businesses, bars, restaurants, unions, which saw their health and welfare funds looted, and casinos. And just like the mob, once is never enough for the Trump crime syndicate. It always comes back for more. Trump, who, like most mobsters, is accompanied by a much younger Goomba, his latest being his executive assistant, Natalie Harp, has a long history of mob-like retribution. He issued executive orders targeting law firms that previously employed attorneys who investigated him. The firms lost security clearances and access to federal courthouses. Scrambling to placate Trump, they sheepishly succumbed to his demands. When I arrived at Trump's casino, the 22-space tour bus terminal was empty. Most of the 12 restaurants in the casino were closed. The casino's arena, seating 5,500 people, had shut its doors. The Trump Taj Mahal, like our republic, was about to die. When I walked inside the Taj, glittering Austrian crystal chandeliers, which cost $14 million each, dangled over the softly lit interior. I wrote in America the Farewell Tour. Many were missing strings of beads. The walls were covered with mirrors. I looked out at rows of gaming tables, blackjack tables, roulette wheels, and 3,000 slot machines that twinkled with colored lights. The slot machines emitted beeps, hums, and dings of various pitches. They stretched over an area the size of 3 football fields. The gambling floor was almost empty. The dealers stood in front of vacant, felt-covered tables. Most of the gamblers who slumped in the cushioned chairs in front of the slot machines were elderly and haggard. They robotically pulled down levers or pushed square buttons. They stared blankly at the spinning screens in front of them. One slot machine generates between $200 and $300 a day for the casino. The dedicated gamblers are given courtesy drinks. Housekeepers occasionally enter rooms to discover the corpses of elderly men or women who spend hours drinking more alcohol than their bodies could absorb. It is not uncommon for slot players to wet and soil themselves. The 17 computerized check-in desks near the entrance were empty. I continued. A lone clerk stood behind the long counter, facing empty rope lines. Toilets in the bathrooms, adorned with Carrara marble, were covered with plastic bags and had signs reading, "Out of order." I walked along the soiled and worn carpet through long, deserted, and poorly lit corridors on the upper floors. Semi-circular beige wall sconces, some of which enclosed burned-out bulbs, were placed every few feet on either side of the hall. The sconces were dirty and cracked. The ceiling had brown water spots. The air smelled of mold. 3/4 of the 1,250 rooms had been mothballed. The casino felt like a ghost ship. Gambling, like Trump's sham university and his Trump meme coin, is about selling escapist fantasies. It's about preying on people's despair. The spinning reels on the slot machines, for example, are an illusion. They do not slowly run out of momentum. They are programmed to appear that way. Computer chips determine the outcome the moment the button is pushed or the lever pulled. Virtual reel mapping ensures that a jackpot symbol appears above or below the payline. The player has the impression of almost winning, spurring the gambler to bet more money. Trump, from his earliest days as a real estate developer, was enmeshed with the mob, including his cutthroat lawyer, Roy Cohn. Cohn represented Anthony Fat Tony Salerno, the boss of the Genovese crime family, and Carmine Galanti from the Bonanno crime family. Trump was schooled by Cohn and others in the art of extortion, blackmail, threats, and graft.
He has, throughout his career, surrounded himself with mobsters, grifters, and sycophants. Joseph Wechselbaum, a 3-time convicted felon who was eventually imprisoned for trafficking marijuana and cocaine, managed Trump's helicopter fleet. The helicopters ferried high rollers to and from Trump casinos. These high rollers could get anything they desired, from sex with escorts to cocaine. Wechselbaum's easy access to drugs was probably an asset. When Wechselbaum was awaiting sentencing, Trump wrote to the judge that he was a credit to the community. The trafficker received a 3-year sentence, although he served only 18 months. The couriers who physically delivered the drugs for Wechselbaum got up to 20 years. When he was released from prison, Wechselbaum moved into Trump Tower with his girlfriend. Trump's casino opened in 1990 with a concert by Michael Jackson. It was an extravaganza built with $820 million of unsustainable debt, including the issuing of $675 million in junk bonds at a 14% interest rate. Marvin B. Rothman, a casino analyst at the Philadelphia investment firm Janney Montgomery Scott, told the Wall Street Journal that the Taj Mahal would need to make $1.3 million per day to meet its interest payments. No casino had ever brought in that much money. "The Taj was doomed from the start," I wrote. Trump soon had to service interest rates of $95 million a year. He was able to get new loans for a while and then went bust. It was a brief and giddy moment of insane excess. But it was good for his outsized brand, even if it showed an atrocious lack of business sense. Trump had borrowed money at high interest rates and lied about the rates to regulators. Trump dumped the losses on stock and bondholders, who were fleeced for more than $1.5 billion. Numerous local contractors and suppliers, never paid by Trump, went bankrupt. Trump made out like a bandit. He put up little of his own money. He shifted personal debts to the casino and collected millions of dollars in salary, bonuses, and other payments. His casino employees collectively lost millions of dollars in retirement savings, along with their jobs. His business debts were offloaded on his investors. Trump owned 3 casinos in Atlantic City and 1 in Gary, Indiana. The Trump Plaza and the Trump Taj Mahal casinos were shut down. The Trump Marina, his 3rd casino, was sold to Texas billionaire Tillman Fertitta. Fertitta, currently Trump's ambassador to Italy, renamed it the Golden Nugget. Trump's casino in Indiana, a 340-foot vessel called the Trump Princess, declared bankruptcy in 2004. All failed because of Trump's insatiable greed and mismanagement. Trump is doing to the nation what he did to the Taj Mahal. He is harvesting and extorting the organizations he oversees for personal profit, while the rest of us are left bereft amid the ruins. That was Don Corleone Trump, written by Chris Hedges, narrated by Eunice Wong. For the Chris Hedges Report, chrishedges.substack.com.

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I'm John Kane, and this is Resistance Radio. I want to thank you for joining me. It is, as always, it is a pleasure to be broadcast on WBAI in New York City and on WPFW in Washington, D.C. I got two issues I want to talk about today. First off, let me just start. The mascot battle that I've been so engaged in over the years is still pretty much a hot topic. I mean, you got states like Pennsylvania where it is just dreadful how bad many of the schools are in terms of not just using a native mascot or a logo or a name, but just the sheer obscene mockery that they're involved in. Coatesville comes to mind. I mean, their principal has had two sons that were somehow designated or chosen or awarded the title of the Coatesville chief. And this guy, I don't know where they get the regalia from, where they get the costume from. It's not even really regalia, I would say. I don't know where they get it from, but they get these white boys out there, you know, making a fool of themselves in this costume, and the crowd just cheers. I mean, the team scores a touchdown, and he does some mockery of a native dance, and it is really pretty disgusting. And you know what? And here's the thing: many schools that have native mascots, they've already separated themselves from the idea of actually dressing somebody up. They try to cast themselves differently by saying, well, we don't do that, you know, or they'll even sometimes say they never do that, which is never the case. At some point, any school that's ever had a native mascot dressed somebody up. I mean, I go back to my old school, Cambridge. Some of the teachers used to, show up with headdresses on and stuff like that. I mean, it's difficult to comprehend the mentality of a predominantly non-native or almost all white schools for the most part, just believing that they have this privilege to just appropriate somebody else's, and not even an accurate image, but

somebody else's imagery, bastardize it to suit them. You know, always cast us as either relics of the past or these violent warriors because that's what they associate with their sports competition, being fierce and violent and all that other stuff. So the battle rages. Look, I know what I was able to pull off in New York State working with the New York State Department of Education by getting a ban against the use of Native mascots. Now, that battle isn't completely over either because you've got, you know, right-wing areas like Long Island that are really, really committed to trying to keep their Native mascots. And if, in fact, they've got the support of Donald Trump and his so-called education secretary, the wrestling lady, Linda McMahon. You know, it got these people lining up. And the crazy part is Trump has actually tried to suggest, and the Trump administration has tried to suggest, by not allowing schools to use Native mascots, that it's a violation of the Civil Rights Act. Yeah, let me say it again. Trump's administration believes that not allowing Native mascots is a violation of the Civil Rights Act. Now, I can't be any more clear about this. The U.S. Commission on Civil Rights has repeatedly called for a ban on the use of Native mascots. They've condemned the practice in total. I mean, and without, you know, unequivocally, as they say, you know, they've praised when Washington football team changed its name. They've condemned the practice over and over again. But, you know, here's the thing, and here's where I really wanted to go. There's one argument that I make that oftentimes silences the crowd or brings people around a little, some, not everybody, but some. Because the other arguments don't. I mean, I could talk about the U.S. Commission on Civil Rights. I could talk about, you know, all the psychological associations, including child development experts, including the New York State Association of School Psychologists that have condemned the practice. I can talk about education departments that have condemned it for decades, including New York State, which actually called for a ban over 20 years ago, or they called for schools to eliminate them, and then finally just did a ban of several years ago. You know, and there's a dozen states that have done bans. Some of them, you know, kind of a tepid response. I think of Maine in particular. Maine didn't actually pass a ban against the use of Native mascots until the last school using a Native mascot had changed it, which, well, I'm glad they did it. In fact, if the state legislature made a ban a law rather than a regulation tied to the Department of Education, I'd be happy with that. I'd accept that. I don't expect it, but I think that'd be a good thing. But for all the arguments that you make about, you know, where Native people, I mean, and every Native association, organization, every nation, tribe, whatever you want to call us, every community has condemned it. Now, I'm not saying every Native person is against the use of Native mascots. There's a few. And of course, there's all those, well, I'm part Indian and I think it's fine, or all the pretendians, or those who have just completely disassociated themselves from Native community to the point where they are trying to adhere themselves to the non-Native community that they may or may not be a part of. So oftentimes they find themselves in a compromised position and will support a Native mascot because they think it makes them feel special. Well, the rest of us think, no, it's just mockery. It's just mockery. And again, please do look at the at Coatesville if you want to see an example of just how bad it can get. It is really pretty dreadful. I mean, you can't imagine a greater example of mockery than what you see, you know, in places like Coatesville. And so, again, I made all the arguments. I've brought up, again, you know, what professionals have said. I've brought up what all the Native peoples have said in mass, including all the associations, you know, NAJA, the Native American Journalists Association, the National Congress of the American Indian, USET. I mean, every one of them have come out and condemned this. Every legitimate Native organization has condemned the practice. But that still doesn't carry any weight with white people who are obsessed with playing Indian. I brought up the residential schools and explained how is it you could have schools appropriating a made-up Native identity, oftentimes, like I said, terribly inaccurate, just Hollywood stereotypical stuff, while Native kids are having their identities beaten out of them in boarding schools, ripped from their homes, sent to these prisons that they call schools, funded by the government, run by churches, been exposed to, you know, clergy sex abuse,

children. On the Canadian side alone, they are approaching, you know, close to 10,000 kids that they are have determined through ground penetrating radar and various other means how many sites there are where there are either marked or unmarked graves right at these boarding schools. The United States hasn't even started. I mean, they have some graveyards that are well documented, like at Carlisle Indian School, where there were hundreds of graves. Some of them didn't even have names on them. Don't ask me how you could have a child supposedly enrolled in your school and they die. You put them in a hole in the ground. You put a marble marker there and it says unknown. How do you have unknown on a gravestone for a kid that died in your custody? And of course, what has come out is that places like Carlisle may have had graveyards with hundreds of graves, but they sent hundreds more home to die that were ill, that got sick, or were in some sort of, you know, terminal condition, and that Carlisle just said, "Well, we don't want them to die on our watch, so we'll send them home to die." Most of them died on the train. I mean, this is, or they went home sick and infected people at home. I mean, again, this is, you know, the story of my friend Harry Wallace down in Puspatuck tells the story of children who died, who were ripped away to these schools and then came home to infect others. I mean, this is what happened. Now, I can talk about that stuff till I'm blue in the face, but white folks who want to play Indian don't care. They want to appropriate an identity. They don't care how much our identity was stripped. But there's one argument that I make. And I've always hesitated to make this argument, but I determined after I did an event in New York City at the Smithsonian Native American Museum, I was invited to come in when the organizers from the New York Giants brought two schools together that had changed their mascots. One had done it in advance of the ban, knowing that it was wrong, and another one that was forced to change it because of the ban. And they brought football players in, coaches and kids. They brought them in from two different school districts. And we talked about the issue. And I think many people accepted that the mascot thing had to go away. But there was that one coach, right? There was that one guy in the crowd who really could not accept the fact that he had this taken from him because he graduated from that school. He played football as an Indian or warrior or whatever they called themselves. I don't know. And he just felt like it was wrong to have taken that from him. So I gave the example. And in that crowd, I mean, it was a diverse group of kids. There were white kids and there were black kids and there were, you know, brown kids. It was a diverse group in that crowd. So I give the example of using a black mascot. Now, I want to say right now, I do not advocate that anybody attempt to make anybody a mascot, not Native people and certainly not black people. But I only bring it up as a hypothetical. Can you imagine? Can you imagine taking it in all in and saying, I want to honor black people? Look, there's certainly thousands of black people in U.S. history that would warrant some form of honor or respect and that kind of stuff. But can you imagine suggesting that you're going to make your school use a black mascot, even though you're predominantly not black? You're pretty much a school of white kids. So you're going to adopt a black themed mascot, whether it's representing some iconic historical figure or just black people in general. And I asked the two questions that obviously come to mind is, what could you possibly call a team that wants a black mascot that is inoffensive? What name could you possibly use? And what image could you use? What logo? What is going to be your physical mascot? I mean, I had somebody suggest how crazy it would be to have a school called the Kings and you somehow use Martin Luther King as your mascot. Can you even fathom the idea? Again, I'm not suggesting it. Don't do it. It would be a huge mistake. But even if you could get over the hurdle of trying to have some non-obscene mascot, name, logo, image, even if you get over that, which you can't do it, it won't happen. But even if you could, how do you think black people would respond to white people, white boys and girls and faculty and alumni
claiming some iconic black identity

that they manipulate to suit them simply because of a school mascot. I mean, I think about Coatesville. Can you imagine a team that puts a bunch of kids in blackface beating a drum and somebody doing some version of a white interpretation of a black African dance or something like that? Can you even imagine bones through the nose? I mean, you know, everything that they think they imagine from National Geographic from the 50s or something. Can you even contemplate the idea? Or even trying to, I mean, we know that there's tensions that exist when, you know, white folks have tried to appropriate everything that's black, from jazz to rap to hip hop, you know, all that stuff. So can you imagine how the black community would respond if white people were trying to fully appropriate their version of a black identity simply because of the school mascot? So when I brought this up, and I did, I brought it up to that coach in that room at the auditorium at the museum in Manhattan. And he came up to me later and he said, I get it now. You know, that when you put it that way, when you created that that analogy, I finally understood. And the thing is, I always ask people, whether I post it on social media or whether I ask a question in a crowd, what would you use? What name would you use? I get, there's just crickets. You never get any response because you can't. I mean, and if you can't do it for honor black people with your mascot or any Hispanic, you know, country or people, Mexicans, whomever, Arabs, you know, Asians, you know, people from the Middle East or the Southeast, I mean, you know, or from Polynesia, if you can't do that to anybody else, why is it you think you can do it to us? Well, and I'll tell you why. Because we are so marginalized. We have been, I mean, there's policy and there's legal doctrine and there's laws that have essentially allowed the United States to make them feel like they own us. They literally own us. I mean, we have conversations about conquest, and there's no such thing as conquest of Native people. There's nothing in the Constitution. There's nothing in any law. I mean, there's policies where they've tried to treat us as wards of the federal government as if we were somehow subdued. But there's no legal basis to claim that we are the spoils of some fictitious war where the United States has taken us over. But that's the feeling. I mean, that's the feeling that many white, if white people even know we exist, and there's probably somewhere in the neighborhood of 20 to 30% of the U.S. population who doesn't know Native people still exist. Yeah, they don't even know we're still here. They think that we're all extinct or that we've all been assimilated and melted into the melting pot of American society to the point that we are no longer a distinct people. And that's not true. So they don't have any idea who we are. I mean, I once spoke at a college out near the Albany area, Albany, New York, and I told the kids there, I said, I know everything about your lives. I know what movies you watch. I know the music that you listen to. I know the food that you eat. But when I tell you I'm Native, the question marks just show up in your eyes because you have no idea what that means. What do I live in a longhouse? Do I live in a teepee? I mean, literally, we still get asked that question, right? I mean, what do we eat? I mean, and look, it is ignorance, but it's not willful ignorance. It's not willful ignorance until I explain to you who we are. And when I explain to you what our concerns are, and then you dismiss it, like with the mascot issue. But again, this black mascot analogy is the only argument that I've made that doesn't get some ridiculous retort back. I mean, honestly, it doesn't. I mean, we always hear, well, we didn't use a Native mascot to be derogatory. I know you didn't. It's the idea that you're using a Native mascot that's derogatory. I'm not saying that you're calling your own mascot down. I'm not saying you're insulting your mascot. I'm saying you're insulting us by using us for a mascot. It's dehumanizing. It's historically incorrect. And it casts us two children in a school. It casts us as a people who no longer exist because what you are copying, what you are mocking, doesn't exist anywhere. It never existed. Oftentimes you use the depending on what area you're in, if you're in the East, you know, the woodland area, what they call woodland Native territory, you're using Plains Indian headdresses.
I mean, you don't even attempt to be accurate. And it's not like any of these schools take a native mascot and then add to their curriculum any kind of study, whether it's literature, whether it's history, whether it's science, whatever it is. You don't add any native culture or native content to any of your curriculum. So you don't even correct the narrative that you're creating with your mascot, or at least try to steer it a little bit towards some sort of respect and honor that you claim to be doing. So, you know, I say all this because this battle still rages on. And Pennsylvania is one of the worst states in the country. And it's a northern state. You know, I know we get into the red state, blue state, purple state thing. And of course, any state that has a deeply blue area like Long Island in New York, you're going to get people who are just, you know, they made this into a right left, you know, red blue culture war issue instead of just right and wrong. I mean, look, I always thought the moment I bring up residential schools and the discovery of mass graves and unmarked graves and the amount of children who, I figured this debate's over. There's no way that white people can justify taking our identity when for 150 years you are stripping it away from Native people themselves. I figured the argument's over. Nope. Doesn't bear any weight. That bears no weight whatsoever to the people who are just obsessed with playing Indian. So, look, this battle still rages on. I'm not saying my work is completely done in New York. But there are many states in the East, there are many states, you know, certainly in the South, that still utilize, many ways, racist mascots. So this is kind of my commitment, and I wanted to bring this up because now I don't use that argument as the last resort. I'm realizing I might as well come up front with this debate of saying, look, if you can't do it to other people, you can't do it to us. And then you really got to spell it out, and there's no better analogy to make than using, you know, this concept of a black mascot. And part of the reason, I'm going to tell you why, because white people are scared of black people. I mean, they're scared of black people as individuals, and they're scared of black people in general. That's why, I mean, look, the reason you have the Second Amendment in the first place of your U.S. Constitution was to control black people, was to control the slaves. I mean, that's why this whole debate still rages on about your right to carry arms. And how many of you believe that you're going to get a gun permit because you're afraid of a home robbery? And who do you think you're really afraid of? Yeah. So the fear that white people have of black, and I know I'm saying this, I'm generalizing, because not every white person is afraid of black people. But there is, I will say that within every white person, they must be cognizant of the racial tensions that exist. And so even if you are an anti-racist, and most people will claim not to be racist, but they won't claim to be anti-racist. But even if you're an anti-racist, you have to understand that if you're white, there are black people who resent you. Not every black person resents you, but if you're a white person and you're not aware of that, then you're going to do something stupid. You're going to say something irresponsible. And I'm not just saying insensitive, because I don't even like that word anymore, because everybody makes it sound like, oh, everybody's too sensitive. No, if you say something, and I don't mean a slip of the tongue with the N-word. There's any number of things that could be said that are wrong and inappropriate. And if you're not aware of that tension that has been existed because of this creation of the racial divide between black people and white people, then you're just being ignorant. And if you refuse to understand it, then just like with those mascot folks, you're being willfully ignorant. So, I there's that. And of course, people know that in the United States, it may only be 13% of the population that are black, but that's a lot of people. See, with Native people, we're like 0.1% of the U.S. population, especially Native people who live in Native community who are more sensitive to culture. And that, I mean, the polls have suggested the more that a Native person is tied to their culture and community, the more they resent and oppose the use of Native mascots. Look, if your grandmother was a Cherokee princess, you're probably fine. Or if you claim your grandmother was a Cherokee princess, you're probably fine.
But, you know, but here's the other thing that the reason I think to bring up this concept or this hypothetical of a black mascot, because I've got to reach black people too, because you've sat on the sidelines. I mean, there's that classic picture of the old black man with the dressed up as a chief at Washington football games. You've allowed this too. You sat by and been complicit with this appropriation of Native mascots. I don't mean every black person, just like I don't mean every white person. But we've rarely had the black community step up on this issue. And then you get some of these, you know, pundits on television who just say stupid things. You know, that Smith guy who made it sound like, oh yeah, I was against Native mascots until I found out the Native people aren't against it. Well, you didn't find out anything. You saw some poll that was done by white people and say, well, yeah, apparently Native people are okay with Native mascots, so I guess I'm okay with it too. So, I mean, you it's like you couldn't use your own mental capacity to see the problem of it. It's just absurd. It's just absurd. So I just want to let people know that the mascot fight is not over. And there are states like Pennsylvania, and you know, Pennsylvania is, you know, we share a border. The New York State and Pennsylvania share a border. I mean, Pennsylvania has, you know, New Jersey, and it goes, you know, it's essentially all the way down to the DC area. So we have to have this conversation. And I don't even know what Maryland or Delaware or some of these other areas, you know, if they've resolved this issue. I don't think New Jersey has a ban, but I know that New York does and some of the other New England states do. So I'm gonna keep at this. But I will say that while I will use this analogy or this hypothetical of a black mascot, I just want it to be clear. I don't want anybody to be so stupid to try such a thing. I'm just presenting it as what may be interpreted as an absurd hypothetical. But the fact that it's an absurd hypothetical is exactly my point. It's exactly my point. All right. So that's what I wanted to open up with today. Let me shift gears a little bit. Excuse me. So next week, and I want to say that it's on Wednesday. It's the 30th. The 30th has been designated in many areas, US and Canada, as Orange Shirt Day. And it's Orange Shirt Day as an attempt to advocate for truth, and sometimes they'll say reconciliation, but it's an acknowledgement of the horrors of residential schools. You know, and again, I know I've kind of mentioned that, even the mascot issue, but it's an attempt to honor the survivors and those who didn't survive the atrocities of 150 years of residential schools. Now, I've mentioned this before. I'm not a fan of the slogan they adopted, because what they did is they adopted a slogan that basically says every child matters. And my problem is, do they? Did they? Where do they? I mean, I know when Black Lives Matter became a thing, the white folks came back and said, well, all lives matter. Especially, you know, even the liberals jumped in on this one, right? Oh, all lives matter. Do they? Well, they're not hanging white kids. You know, they're not finding kids being lynched still to this day, like you're finding in the South. And I think Maryland, they found somebody lynched. White kids weren't sent off to boarding schools, ripped from their homes to be assimilated, forced assimilated, which in of itself is a war crime. Look, I have to say this all the time. Assimilation is still one of the definitions. Forced assimilation is one of the definitions of genocide. It's creating the conditions where a people will cease to exist as those people. That's one of the five listed definitions where each one of them constitutes genocide. That's one of them. So assimilation is genocide. Yes, and killing kids, taking kids, sterilizing young women, you know, so they couldn't have children. I mean, physical abuse, not just murder, not just death, but physical abuse. All these things constitute genocide if they're done with the intent to eliminate them as a distinct people. And that's exactly what residential schools were all about. It was an attempt to eliminate us as a distinct people, to break the ties that connect generations.
I mean, and they did it for 150 years. I'm not saying it was always a big thing, but it existed for 150 years. And at some point in that 150 years, especially within that last 100, it was a big thing. I mean, there were some estimates that 80% of all children had been ripped from their homes and sent to these boarding schools. And that's the U.S. and Canada. In fact, the percentage was probably higher on the Canadian side than it was on the U.S. side. Even though the U.S. had like three or four times as many boarding schools or residential schools as Canada did. Canada had like 150 and U.S. had like just under 500. And if you count in all of the schools that weren't federally funded but were state funded, it probably approaches 600 schools. 600 institutions they called schools that were really prisons because the children were forced to be there. They were locked down in these places. And to the extent that kids tried to escape, often most of the time they died. And some ran away and got and survived. But, you know, Cheney Wenjack comes to mind. I mean, there's story after story after story of kids who literally killed themselves rather than wanting to stay subjected to the conditions of these schools. So that's what September 30th is. It's Orange Shirt Day. I encourage you to wear an orange shirt. But you know what? I don't like the slogan because, like I said, when white people came back, retorted to Black Lives Matter with All Lives Matter, I'm thinking, well, why didn't we say Native Kids Matter? Why didn't we say Our Children Matter? Or how about just say Make Every Child Matter? Right the wrong. But to just have this expression that says Every Child Matters, that's like saying All Lives Matter. I mean, they should. I don't for a second suggest that every child shouldn't matter. But you know what? The United States just killed 170 or 180 schoolgirls by bombing a school in Iran. So it's a little hard for me to suggest that even the broad-based American public, and frankly, I'm not even sure that the Native public, I'm not sure that all Native people will really take it in their heart to say that every child matters. I mean, we're basically saying our children matter. And the children who experience residential schools matter. But we can't just say that as if we're referring to something in the past when assimilation and indoctrination is still in effect today. So look, I know everybody is selling Every Child Matters t-shirts. You can find them on Temu. You can find them on Amazon. You can find them in Target and in Walmart. You can find any number of printers who are printing Every Child Matters with all kinds of great, great logos and imagery and that kind of stuff. I'm more prone. In fact, I bought my granddaughter a shirt that basically said, you know, I wear an orange shirt to honor the children who didn't come home. And I, you know, I oftentimes use that expression that's used in association with war when they say, you know, some died, but all died some. Well, I say that about the kids who went to residential schools. Yeah, some lost their lives, but all lost parts of their lives because the policy was kill the Indian, save the man. And you can't get past that. You can't get past the fact that they actually used the word kill in their slogan. And they did this. This wasn't us interpreting what they were doing to us. This was what the iconic master of these schools is, Colonel Pratt. That was his line. And Canada adopted the same thing. And Canada kind of altered a little bit and said, kill the Indian within them. Well, if you're Native and you kill that part of me, there's a good chance you're going to kill all of me. And that's what they did. They did it through abuse. And look, when people talk about clergy sex abuse, I can't help but see the billions of dollars that the Catholic Church and others, but most predominantly the Catholic Church is the one that, you know, that made all the headlines, has paid out to victims of the clergy molesting altar boys and others, you know, little boys and girls within their church because they were trusted. Well, this was rampant in boarding schools, not because we trusted them, because the government trusted these churches
And not just the Catholic Church, all these churches. I mean, there were Mormons, there were Baptists, there were Catholics, there were, you know, Presbyterian, all denominations were at some level were involved in some to some degree with these boarding schools. And the abuse, sexual abuse, physical abuse, mental abuse, it was never written into the policy, but you wonder how could if you created an environment where there was no accountability, you had full unfettered access to the children and even sometimes their money. If they had like, you know, annuity checks or they had some sort of dividend that came to them because of lands or something like that, the churches controlled it all. They had power of attorney. They could do operations and they did. I mean, eugenics was practiced as a part of these schools. And of course, one of the things that they did is, especially the girls who were considered full bloods, they were more likely to be sterilized than if you were already mixed blood. Because they figure, well, you're halfway there already, or something along those lines. It was the logic, I guess. So we know the abuse that took place at the hands of the church run, government funded schools. So when I hear somebody say every child matters, I'm saying make every child matter. Make those children who died or who survived with or were damaged. Because almost everybody, even the kids who went to these schools, who already were you know, church, they were already, you know, Catholics, or they were already, you know, speaking English. Every child who went to these schools suffered some level of trauma, even if they only witnessed it. So even if they didn't personally get abused, the fact that they witnessed this abuse was traumatic. And again, we're talking about 150 years, 100 years of these schools being done in a big way in the U.S. and Canada. That's many generations. I mean, look, we're not talking about 100 schools. We're talking about 100 years of school, 150 years of school. In fact, the Deb Haaland Interior Department, they did a report. As the screen door was hitting them in the ass as they were going out the door. And one of the things that they did is they lowballed every number. They said, oh, we believe as many as 1,000 people, 1,000 kids died in the schools. What an embarrassment to have a native interior secretary come down with a number like 1,000 children died. I mean, at Carlisle Indian School alone, there was over 200 grave sites, and they know they sent home another 7. Almost 1,000 kids died at the hands of Carlisle alone. And there were over almost 500 to 600 schools across the country, either state or federally funded. But on that funding note, here's the other thing that I have to bring up, and I brought up on the show before. Deb Haaland and her assistant secretary, Brian Newland, they decided they were going to do a math exercise. So what they did is they checked the record for the last 100 years that boarding schools existed, and they tallied up all of the congressional appropriations that went towards boarding schools. Then they adjusted it for inflation, and they came up with a number. $23.3 billion the United States spent in adjusted revenue, in adjusted dollars for boarding schools. And then Haaland and Newland suggested that an equivalent amount should be spent to right the wrong. And I don't mean give anybody any reparations. That wasn't even in the recommendations. But think about that just for a second. I know people hear big numbers and they ooh and they ah, $23.3 billion. Wow, that's an incredible amount of money. No, it isn't. $23.3 billion wasn't an assessment of the harm. It was how much they paid to commit the crime. So in what world does either a crime committed or some blatant abuse or some blatant, maybe a chemical was used or something that committed almost unmeasurable harm to people. You know, a faulty car is produced. I mean, the amount of money that some of these, manufacturers have to pay in liability insurance alone is significant. And look, there are formulas to say, okay, let's do a proper assessment on the harm and the damages that were done by the school.
That's not what Deb Haaland and Brian Newland did. No, they said, well, how much should we pay to commit this crime? And then we'll use that figure to right the wrong. Well, how do you ignore the damages, the actual harm that was done? Because it ain't $23.3 billion. It's significantly more than that. I think it's fine to have done the math and figured out how much you spent to commit the crime. But does anybody ever go to somebody who robs a bank and say, well, how much did it cost for you to pull this job off? Because we're going to charge you that. No, of course you wouldn't do that. You don't go to a chemical company that created some poison that has wiped out entire villages. The Aaron Brockovich story comes to mind. You don't go to that company and say, well, how much does it cost you to produce that chemical? No, you don't do that. You assess how much harm was done by it. And what harm was done by residential schools? Because let's really assess it. We're talking about many generations, as many as seven generations of kids. And I'm not saying every kid, but as many as seven generations of Native children were ripped from their homes. Again, I can't ignore the fact that white boys and white girls were getting to play Indian in their school, but Native kids were getting it beaten out of them. Their language was stripped from them. Anything that they had on their person that connected them to their culture was ripped away and burned. Their clothing. I mean, the whole notion of Orange Shirt Day, it actually comes from a little girl whose parents or guardians were sending him to a school and sent them to school in a beautiful orange shirt. And the first thing the school did was rip that shirt off and throw it in the incinerator and put them in a drab, you know, uncomfortable school uniform. So that's the whole origin of the Orange Shirt Day comes from a real life experience that a child went through by having an article of clothing that she was proud of. It wasn't even Native oriented necessarily. It was just a beautiful orange shirt. I mean, it may have had some, you know, Native design to it, but it wasn't, it wasn't, you know, some sort of ceremonial thing, but the church took it away from her and burned it. That's where the whole origin of Orange Shirt Day comes from that one incident. So on the 30th, whether you're in New York City or whether you're in Washington or wherever you're hearing this show in advance of that, and I have to do the show today because I won't get a chance to do another show before the 30th. When you see an orange shirt, I hope you'll at least acknowledge somebody. I mean, if you yourself can't wear a pin or a shirt or, you know, a bandana or something orange to show respect or at least honor those who were the victims of this of a U.S. policy. I mean, this wasn't a mistake. The United States can claim, well, we didn't mean to bomb a school in Iran. We didn't, we misidentified what it was. It was an accident. It was an accident. Look, residential schools wasn't an accident. It was a policy. So if on the 30th, you can bring it, you know, see within yourself to wear something that's orange. And it doesn't have to say every child matters. But in your heart, try your best to acknowledge the atrocities that Native kids experienced and try to see the world through a different lens. I mean, look, I've advocated that we should have had shirts that said our children matter, Native children matter, because every child doesn't matter. They didn't then. They didn't when a school got bombed in Iran. They didn't as Israel murders children in Gaza. And look, want to look historically? The United States murdered men, women, and children. In every one of those massacres, whether it's Sand Creek or Wounded Knee, whether you predate the United States with Lord Jeffrey Amherst handing out infected smallpox infected blankets, the children are always the most vulnerable. So I have a hard time sitting here and embracing this concept coming from our own mouths where we say every child matters. Every child should matter. But in this country, in the United States, in Canada, they haven't. And again, I also have to say this. I don't advocate for truth and reconciliation because what does the word reconciliation even mean? Reconciliation actually, by dictionary definition, means to return to a time of friendship. Well, when did we have that?
when you were ripping our kids away and sending them to these schools? How do you reconcile that? I mean, you can't even reconcile it economically. I mean, Canada, they were sending out checks to people. They, we'll just, you know, pay those poor native people some money and everything will be fine. There were like 45 recommendations, calls to action that came out of the so-called Truth and Reconciliation Commission. Almost none of them. I mean, a handful of them were delved into. Canada has not once attempted to investigate these alleged graveyards. The native peoples themselves had to hire, or they've had, you know, engineering firms who've donated ground penetrating radar. But Canada's never investigated to determine how many children died in these schools. They haven't even tried to really get into the church records. And let's be honest here, churches kept track of stuff. I mean, they kept records. Now, I'm not saying that they were as diligent about keeping incriminating records, but they kept records. They knew who the kids were, and they knew who came into the schools and who never left. I mean, they certainly should have that, but neither the United States or Canada has ever attempted to do a full investigation. Howland's report was a disgrace. Our people should have been outraged by it. But again, native person, cabinet secretary, interior department. Oh, isn't that wonderful? No, it wasn't. As far as I'm concerned, Deb Haaland was one of the worst interior secretaries that we've ever had to experience. She didn't solve any problems that native people experience, either with gaming, either with residential schools, with missing and murdered indigenous women. None of it. So she was window dressing. And if you don't believe me, then just do a search of Deb Haaland and you're going to find a ton of pictures of her, magazine covers, photo shoots. She was literally the photojournalist darling for the Interior Department. She's the most photographed Interior Secretary in American history. And what did that get us? It got us a report that literally said, well, we've determined that at least 1,000 people died, 1,000 children died. She couldn't even come up with a reasonable number of kids that went to the school. She says, we know that it was in excess of 18,000 kids that went to these schools. In 150 years? Or even if you reduce just it to the last 100, you're going to suggest that you've only been able to account for 18,000 kids that went to these schools? It was probably in excess of 100,000 kids. Maybe two. So, I mean, it was an outrage, the report that Newland and Haaland put together. And you know what? There were organizations that have delved into the subject matter who, and although they didn't necessarily want to throw her under a bus because she's native, they basically came up with numbers that her numbers are really, really lowballed. They basically have, you know, contested every number that she threw out in her report, her and Newland throughout the report. So, I mean, it was an outrage what their report was. And in fact, I've got a shirt. I guess I could have held it up. I've got a shirt that says, Deb Haaland, you should be ashamed of yourself. Because what she did, and again, it can't be more pronounced than on Orange Shirt Day. What she did was horrendous in that report. And again, our people become complicit in it. You know, it bugs me that we couldn't have been more definitive with a slogan, you know, instead of saying our children matter or native children matter or native children matter too. I mean, there are ways that you could have reframed that slogan. And look, we live in a world where we want these, right? We want these slogans. We want these, you know, 1, 2, 3 word catchphrases. Water is life. Well, let's delve into that conversation a little bit. You know, so we throw these sound bites out there. But I'm going to tell you, I won't wear an Every Child Matters shirt. Not until they do. Not until countries like Israel and let's be clear, Israel's ability to wage genocide against Palestinians is funded by the United States.
just like those residential schools were funded by the United States. So I'm sorry, I can't sit here and pretend that I live in a larger society where the larger global society will fully acknowledge that every child matters, because they don't. There are kids dying in Pennsylvania right now because of measles. Measles. I mean, it's government policy that's behind this. I mean, there's something like 600 or 700 cases of measles in Pennsylvania because people won't get vaccinated because of the moron that Trump put in as the health secretary. So don't tell me every child matters. I don't care where you come out of vaccines. I'm indifferent about certain vaccines, at least to the very young. But this is a country that doesn't provide health care, doesn't provide mental health care. I mean, you literally, the idea of health care in the United States is about insurance companies that make millions or billions of dollars from their customers. Insurance companies don't provide health care. They deny health care. That's what their job is. And that's what the United States has. They have a system. Yes, there's some people who get Medicare and Medicaid. There's some people who get health care provided for them. But the vast majority are part of a rat race. And rats win the rat race, folks. And the rats are the ones, look, that Mangione guy who killed the insurance executive. There's a reason he did that. Now, you can not like what his reasoning was, but we know how people are exploited, and the most vulnerable are always going to be children. So let's make every child matter. But you can't make every child matter by wearing a t-shirt. You've got to develop policy. You've got to correct policy. And the reason I oppose truth and reconciliation is because I advocate truth and restoration. Native people experienced the largest period of land loss and loss of autonomy during the same period of residential schools. And they were definitely connected. You know, part of the whole thing is you take away our children, and the government took the position that we didn't need all that land anymore. You were indoctrinating our children into American culture. Now they can kind of fit in. You know, in the United States Constitution, there's a distinction between Native people who were not a part of their Constitution. And they call us Indians not taxed. And they use that same expression in the 14th Amendment in 1868. They knew that perhaps not all of us, but some of us Native people were maintaining a level of distinction that they were trying to crush. They've tried to crush it with their laws, with their forced citizenship upon us in 1924, with residential schools, with every law they pass under their so-called plenary powers doctrine. Yeah. Hey, last thing I'm going to mention here, and I did basically a Let's Talk Native podcast on it. Our film, The Long Hope, which addresses a lot of these issues. It doesn't address the mascot issue, but I did a separate video on that, by the way, a couple of them. But The Long Hope, the film that Ross John, Holly John, and myself, we were the executive producers of, was accepted into the Buffalo International Film Festival here in Buffalo, New York. And it will be screened at the Buffalo Toronto Public Media Studios in Buffalo. And Buffalo Toronto Public Media is the company that owns the NPR station, WBFO, in the Buffalo Toronto area, and the public broadcast television station, WNED PBS, which also services Buffalo to Toronto and the areas around Buffalo and Toronto. So they're actually going to host the screening event, and it's happening on October 12th, which happens to be Indigenous Peoples Day. It's also a day that some people celebrate something else on that day, but it's a federal holiday, even if it's not acknowledged as Indigenous Peoples Day everywhere. But so on October 12th at noon, our film is being screened at Buffalo Toronto Public Media. So I just wanted to mention that because it's a big deal.
And I'm not saying the screening itself, but the film is a big deal. And more people need to see it. More people need to understand it. More people need to see it, even if they don't agree with everything that we put into that film. The whole point, it's kind of like that event at the Smithsonian in Manhattan, the Native American Museum. We need to have the conversation, because it's only through conversation, it's only through dialogue that I could reach that one coach who wasn't buying it, who just wasn't buying the whole ban the mascot thing, until I finally reached him. So I don't know what part of the film will reach people. And maybe nothing in the film does. Maybe only the dialogue that we have afterwards when we traditionally do a Q&A after the film. Because there are things that have transpired since we produced the film. Legal cases, challenges to the Birthright Citizenship Act, clause of the 14th Amendment, jurisdictional questions, all kinds of, there's a lot of things that are still making its way through the courts where the very legal doctrines we're challenging with the Long Hope are being used to settle legal disputes. So if you're, I know this, we're broadcasting in New York City and in Washington, D.C., but if you happen to be in the Buffalo area between, you know, October 8th and the 15th, which is when the Buffalo International Film Festival runs, stop in. I mean, they're doing a Lifetime Achievement Award for Gary Farmer on the 10th, and our film is screening on the 12th. So if you're looking for something to do on Indigenous Peoples Day, and you happen to be in Buffalo, and no matter where you are, you can search on my social media pages, including my YouTube page, which is Let's Talk Native TV, and you can find excerpts of the film. And as I've said before, I welcome anybody who wants to either host or collaborate on a screening of our film. We will travel. We've got a projector. We've got screens. So even if you don't have all of the equipment to do a screening, we will bring it. So I want to thank you for listening. I'm John Cain, and this is Resistance Radio. Thank you. See you next week.

0: is trauma, is not their realm. Like, you guys put up buildings. 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
1: 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On this weekend's Labor Arts Calendar, Newsies screens at the Rochester Labor Film Series tonight in Rochester, New York. And then on Sunday, you can visit the Labor Heritage Foundation at our table at the Tacoma Park Folk Festival. 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In today's labor history, on this date in 1891, two black sharecroppers were killed during a cotton picker's strike in Lee County, Arkansas. By the time the strike was crushed, 15 black people and a white plantation manager had died, and six others had been imprisoned. Today's labor quote is by the Progressive Farmers and Householders Union, which said, "We battle for our rights." 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

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I'm your driver, Kelly Green. Let's take a ride through the 40s, 50s, 60s, 70s, 80s, 90s, aughts, teens, and 20s. 9 decades of blues, rock, funk, soul, reggae, and punk all coming your way in the next 60 minutes. Of course, that was Peggy Lee from 1946. But let's start off the show in a real fine manner. From 1950, this is Ella Fitzgerald with Louis Armstrong doing their own scat version of Dream a Little Dream of Me.

That is a cover of a 1934 George Gershwin song, a standard by now for sure, by the Zombies, 1965. Before that, Little Richard from 1957, also doing a cover. I didn't know that. Yeah, Keep a Knocking is a cover of a song that goes back at least to the early 1920s, if not further. Fun song, and it's like, that sounds like rock and roll to me, so I guess they were rocking in the 20s even, before we had a name for it. Thank you for tuning in to Electric Avenue. I'm Kelly Green, taking you on a drive through the decades. From 1968, here's a question posed by the Beatles. Why don't we do it in the road?

How did you guys like that set? That's something different. Some funk followed by some punk. Started off with the Meters from 71, Suicide from 77, and then the Jim Carroll Band there from 1980, and People Who Died. He was a poet and an artist as well. And we're going to keep the good tunes rolling. Here's something that was it was the debut single from a Canadian artist back in 1984. The debut single went to number 7 on the Hot 100 later that summer. Hot in 1984. It's Corey Hart.

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Of course, that's Lenny Kravitz. That was a top 10 hit for him back in 1995, but only in New Zealand, Spain, and Finland. Not so loved here. People didn't get it. He was joking around. He's not. He doesn't believe rock and roll is dead. He's Lenny Kravitz. He's pure rock. But he doesn't take himself too seriously either. Love him. Hope you guys are enjoying the show. Right before that was Bikini Kill with Rebel Girl. We love that song here at the station. Gets a lot of play. It's great. Maybe some cross-dressing going on. It's all good. You're listening to KWRKLP, Low Power Radio in Fairbanks, and this is Electric Avenue. Let's slow things down just a little bit and play some Of Montreal. Song with a weird name. This is called Wraith Pinned to the Mist and Other Games. 2005.

If you're going through some hard times, I hope that song was helpful. It was Pink. Try. Gotta get up and try, and reach out to your friends and your family, because all we need is someone to lean on. That's this song, Lean On, from Major Lazer. 2015. Here on Electric Avenue, KWRKLP.

I don't know, man. That's good. Good stuff there. Some of my favorite music released in the last couple of years come from those guys, Neo Soul British Rockers, The Heavy. That's from their 2023 album, Amen. And I feel the love. I hope you guys feel the love, too. Thank you for tuning in to Electric Avenue. This was episode 53 of Electric Avenue, broadcast live from our studio in College, Alaska, Friday, 6 to 7 p.m., produced by KWRKLP and DJ Kelly Green. Next week, another drive through the decades. Look at that. I got time for two songs from the 2020s this time. Two from this year. That was The Heavy. And here's a brand new song released just a couple weeks ago, July 2023. Jackknife Lee, Lo Tolhurst, Budgie, and James Murphy with a weird little number that they call Los Angeles. Tune in next week for more great music. A brand new episode of Hard Knock Radio is on the way next.

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3: The loved ones we call the dead depart from us and for a while are absent. And then, as if called back by our love, they come near us again. They enter our dreams. We feel that they have been near us when we have not thought of them. They are simply here, simply waiting, while we are distracted among our obligations. At last, it comes to us. They live now in the permanent world. We are the absent ones.
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5: 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My name is Steve Scrovan, along with my co-host David Feldman. Hello, David.
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0: and the man of the hour, Ralph Nader. Welcome back, Ralph.
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0: A couple of weeks ago, we lost an important American novelist, poet, essayist, environmental activist, cultural critic, and farmer, Wendell Berry, who died at the age of 92. Through his writing and his activism, Berry celebrated the relationship between people and the land through agriculture and criticized the ways that industrialized agriculture severs those ties. To help us celebrate his life and explore his legacy today, we'll speak to his daughter, Mary Berry, who is executive director of the Berry Center. She established the nonprofit Berry Center in 2011 in Newcastle, Kentucky, to serve as a repository for the study of small farm agriculture and to preserve and share the work of her father and the extended Berry family. Then, with the midterm elections fast approaching, Ralph, in the second half of the program, wants to turn you into a smart voter, a voter who is not so easily flattered, fooled, or flummoxed. And to close out the show, Ralph has some choice words about the U.S. Chamber of Commerce's so-called Free Enterprise Express. As always, somewhere in the middle, we'll check in with our relentless corporate crime reporter, Russell Mokyber. But first, the life and legacy of Wendell Berry. David?
2: Mary Berry is executive director of the Berry Center, a nonprofit organization dedicated to bringing focus, knowledge, and cohesion to the work of changing our ruinous industrial agricultural system into a system and culture that uses nature as the standard, accepts no permanent damage to the ecosphere, and takes into consideration human health in local communities. Welcome to the Ralph Nader Radio Hour, Mary Berry.
3: Thank you.
1: Welcome indeed, Mary. I read the long obituary on your dad a few days ago in the New York Times, and I noticed that that was all they wrote about him, whereas they've written 20 articles or more on the late Dolly Parton, who hails from the area of the country that your father worked in for so many years. And so I want our listeners to understand the importance of your father's writings and activities in his working farm there, and the Berry Center that you have helped establish to carry on his legacy in Newcastle, Kentucky. So his writings have been compared to the writings of Thoreau and Thomas Jefferson. And he once said in a story about him, quote, "You know, if you subtracted the Gospels and the Constitution and the Declaration of Independence from my work, there wouldn't be very much left," end quote. A real original mind. His critique of corporate free trade globally was totally devastating, and I'm going to give some of his observations on that in a few minutes. So with that background, tell us what you'd like our listeners to know about Wendell Berry and about the Berry Center.
3: Well, I'll start with what I know because I'm his daughter that other people don't know. He was a kind, generous, hilarious, warm father, grandfather. I wrote an introduction for him a couple of years ago when I introduced him at the Land Institute in Salina, Kansas, and said he and my mother had never disappointed me. I won't say that they could say the same thing, but I will say that they never disappointed me or, for that matter, anybody else, I don't think. Daddy lived the way he thought one would or should live. He used to say to people when they, I don't know, kind of congratulated him for coming home to Kentucky to live and to farm as if that was some kind of sacrifice. He would say, "I just did what I wanted to do." So he was an exceptional person, an extraordinary person. And he's left an absence that is going to be keenly felt for quite some time. But he told me many times in the last year or so, the day after I die, you go back to work. You're doing the work that's got to be done. And that's what I did. I'll have to say I was a little late, but I did show up at work. So he was just a lovely man. He and my mother had a wonderful life together. And I'm happy to say that he was at home when he died. He'd had, up to that point, a very good day. So it all went as it should, I think.
1: Well, you know, Mary Berry, he was really the spokesperson for small farmers. He would say,

0: So tell us about the Berry Center, because very few civic leaders like Wendell Berry ever get a center. But you have Ralph Waldo Emerson House in Massachusetts, and you have Eugene Debs House in Indiana. But tell us about the Berry Center and how people can connect with it.
1: I went to my father, I think around 2009, in the place that he wrote for 60 plus years. And I had a list of things that I was concerned about. Maybe I should preface this with the fact that I came home to live and to farm in 1981, and I followed in my father's footsteps in just coming home. I just wanted to come home. I never have wanted to live any place but the place I live now. So I've been farming. I was a full-time farmer until I started the Berry Center in 2011. You may know, Ralph, something about the tobacco culture in Kentucky. We had a tobacco economy here. My father's father, John Berry Sr., wrote the legislation that made it federal law, a Depression-era program that protected small farmers in Kentucky in the 8-state Burley Belt. That program protected small farmers. Tobacco, of course, became a problem, but let me just be quick to add that, for one thing, the tobacco companies always hated the program because it made them pay farmers fairly. And also to say that the program itself protected a good diversified farm economy. When that program began, while we knew it was threatened and that it would end, it became the immediate concern of a lot of people, myself included, to save 85,000 small family farms in Kentucky. We worked hard. We worked very hard to try to shift farmers to food production and so on. I can tell you that we failed. I've kept farming. My husband's a full-time farmer. But we have, since the end of the tobacco program, lost 15,000 farms in Kentucky. And we've lost the rural culture. And we've lost the rural culture that sustained good life here and good land use. So in about 2009, as I said before, that program had been gone 5 years and things were falling apart here. I mean, the little towns were and are dead or dying. Things began to fall apart that I expected, but also some things that I didn't expect. And without an economic backstop, people begin to fall apart. It takes a lot to hold culture together. It takes a lot to hold people together. So I took a list to my father and said, we've got to work on these things, the miseducation of farmers, access to capital, terrible land use. We've got to study the tobacco program. This is not about tobacco. This is about the principles of a program that protected farmers. And he said, well, it sounds like you're starting a center. Well, I hadn't thought about starting a center, but at that point, I thought, okay, maybe I'm starting a center. 2 years later, the Berry Center opened in Newcastle, Kentucky. We opened, our first day was in my grandfather's law office, which is about a block from where I'm sitting now. We quickly outgrew that. We now have quite a campus and a 200-acre farm and four principal programs, five now, that we're working on daily here.
0: It's become a principal destination for historians, researchers, students, and agrarian leaders seeking information and history from all over the world. Isn't that true?
1: Yes. I don't know what I thought I was getting into. I just wanted to work on the problems. And I wasn't in love with running a nonprofit. I hadn't even thought about it. But I couldn't see any other way to go to work. So to your point about what the New York Times does or doesn't do, the day after we opened in off the town square in Newcastle, a tiny town, tourists from Japan showed up at the front door, and it's been there ever since. So, you know, after my father died, this is a little bit off the subject that we're talking about, but after my father died, the outpouring of, I'll use the word love for him and for his work was just completely overwhelming and really lovely. He wouldn't have believed it. And then he would have discounted it and not allowed anybody to talk about it. He's meant a lot to a lot of people, and thank goodness he has, because he's talking sense in a world full of nonsense. Anyway, back to the center. I believe that to change our problem of industrial agriculture, which is a problem of industrialism itself, it's going to take people working in particular places, people who love those places. and working from the ground up. That is an acknowledgement, I think, of how much we need to do. We have 0.75% farming in this country now. And for so many people worried about all the problems of our time and have forgotten about a lot of problems of our time, people worried about climate change and so on. I often wonder, Ralph, what happened to the worry about nuclear war? And we have faddish problems. Not that climate change isn't a big problem, but what our problem is industrialism. And I think most of our problems start with industrialism, and if we'll deal with good land use in this country, we'd solve a lot of them. So we just started in Henry County, Kentucky, on the things that I thought we could do. We could bring a better economy to our very good livestock farmers. We could keep cattle out of feedlots. We could work on a culture that would support this work. We could have reading programs, the reading programs my daughter started, to celebrate rural culture. We could educate young farmers, which we're doing. We could save my father's, my grandfather's, and my uncle's papers so that people could study them. That's where we started. And I'm proud of the center. I'm proud of the people who work here. And I'm proud that we've stuck to what we need to do. Now, it has to be funded, so that's a big part of my work. But I think we're doing good work here. And Daddy said to me in the last couple of months, he said, when I think about the state of this country right now, I just quickly think about the work of the Berry Center and comfort myself.
0: And Mary Berry, tell our listeners how they can access the Berry Center on the internet and how they can get information.
1: Well, they can look up the Berry Center online. It's just theberrycenter.org. We have a website. We have all of the things that people younger than I am know how to put together so we could be accessed. I don't know how you all accessed us, but I expect it was along those lines. So I'd look us up. There are ways to connect with us online, and we welcome visitors. I do a lot of traveling and speaking. I'm glad to, not all the time, but often I am glad to go places and visit and speak about the work we do, the work my family's done. So we're not hard to access.
0: Well, you're creating quite a local center there. You have a neighboring agrarian culture center. You have a bookstore. You have opportunities for people to learn about your agricultural programs. I want to give people a flavor of how beautifully your father wrote before you recite one of his poems. In a writing that he called The Idea of a Local Economy, he showed what the costs were that escape traditional economists for this so-called free trade globally, or global free trade, or what I call corporate-managed free trade. And he did it in reverse. He basically said, if you support this kind of global free trade, to buy low and sell high in the world at large, to use his words, then here are the assumptions you're accepting. One, that stable and preserving relationships among people, places, and things do not matter and are of no worth. Two, that cultures and religions have no legitimate practical or economic concerns. Three, that there is no conflict between, quote, the free market, quote, and political freedom, and no connection between political democracy and economic democracy. Four, that there could be no conflict between economic advantage and economic justice. Five, that there is no conflict between greed and ecological or bodily health. Six, that there's no conflict between self-interest and public service. Seven, that the loss or destruction of the capacity anywhere to produce necessary goods doesn't matter, involves no cost. Eight, that's all right for a nation or a region's subsistence to be foreign-based, dependent on long-distance transport, and entirely controlled by corporations. Nine, that therefore, wars over commodities, our recent Gulf War, for example, are legitimate and permanent economic functions. And then he has one that says, 11, that it's all right for poor people in poor countries to work at poor wages to produce goods for export to affluent people in rich countries. 12, that there is no danger and no cost in the proliferation of exotic pests, weeds, and diseases that accompany international trade and that increase with the volume of trade. And he just goes on and on. I remember taking my course on economics at Princeton. We studied Ricardo and the theory of comparative advantage, and not a single one of these was considered. It was all considered in terms of currency, dollars, profits, not these tremendous costs that he listed. And he wrote this about 2001 or 2002, I recall. So, listeners, you get the flavor of his original fundamental thinking here. He is not possessed by the ideology of commercialism uber alles, profit at any cost, or relinquishing our human autonomy and freedom to corporate control, corporate coercion, corporate crime, corporate supremacy over our government, and the creation of what we can now call the corporate fascist state. So with that oration, Mary, forgive me, do you want to recite a poem by your dad?
1: Well, you're being so generous to me to say that I'm going to recite it. I appreciate you thinking that I have all these poems memorized. I wish I did. I'm going to read you one of the last poems he wrote. We read it at his funeral service. It's called The Loved Ones. The loved ones we call the dead depart from us and for a while are absent. And then, as if called back by our love, they come near us again. They enter our dreams. We feel that they have been near us when we have not thought of them. They are simply here, simply waiting, while we are distracted among our obligations. At last, it comes to us. They live now in the permanent world. We are the absent ones.
0: See the depth of that? That's just so beautiful. It's not that he wasn't recognized. He received 30 awards from this country and around the world. But, you know, he didn't get anywhere near the attention that his friend, I'm sure, Dolly Parton, received.
1: Well, it's I don't know that they were friends. I suspect Daddy would have liked to have been her friend. I don't know. When I was a little girl, he had a tape in his truck of one of her records. And I remember looking at the cover. I was too little to have heard of her, I think, and being just shocked that Daddy had a picture of that woman in his truck. So, unknown to Dolly Parton.
0: Well, we're talking now with Mary Berry, who directs the Berry Center in Newcastle, Kentucky. And Berry, by the way, listeners, is spelled B-E-R-R-Y. If you want to access their website, berrycenter.org. Let's go to Steve.
2: Mary, tell us about your experience farming, what your farm is like, what you grow, and how do you survive in this industrialized era of big agriculture?
1: Well, we survived because we started a long time ago. I started farming with dairy and tobacco and subsistence farming. That's in the early 1980s. As time went on, we began to change our farming, knowing that tobacco would be ending, and we knew we would quit growing it when the program no longer protected the price. Let me say just quickly so people aren't confused. It was never a subsidy. It was a price support, meaning that very important word parity was achieved for farmers for once and for a while. Over the years, we started entrepreneurial businesses on the farm. We had the first organic beef herd in the state. We raised organic vegetables for sale. We raised pastured poultry and processed them in what had been the milk house of our dairy, and on and on. I mean, we did everything we could think to do to keep farming, and we did keep farming. My husband started the first CSA in Kentucky in 1990. But as I've gotten older and noticed more, I see that we benefited from being first adopters. My husband had a 100-person waiting list for his CSA the entire 15 years he ran it. We had one article in the newspaper about doing pastured poultry in the once great Courier Journal, that is the Louisville paper. One article sold chickens for us for the next 10 years. I mean, we were just, there were people concerned about their food and they were looking for places to connect with, and we were there. One of the reasons I started the Berry Center is because I saw the local food movement as a failure. And I began to understand that we could not just have entrepreneurial farming or industrial farming with nothing in the middle. We were going to have to try to put something in the middle that would take care of marketing and pricing and so on for farmers, so they didn't have to do it all. I loved farming. I now am a full-time executive director of the Berry Center. I say to my husband sometimes, now that I'm a white-collar worker, I can only help him on occasion and probably on a weekend. But I loved farming. And I have, in my lifetime, the chance that young people could buy a farm, pay for it, and live from farming has lived and died. And I'm getting older, but I'm not 500 years old. So it's just incredible how quickly the industrialization of agriculture has just taken over. The tobacco program and my grandfather's work kept it at bay in the 8-state Burley Belt for a while. We lasted longer than the Corn Belt and so on. But since the end of it, as I said earlier, we have just begun to just come apart. And we've lost just thousands of farmers. And I do want to say this about my father's work. I think one of the things that makes my father's work singular is that he never talked about the land without talking about the people. Talking about the people, talking about the land, the two never separated. And so at this point, when we're talking about changing our agriculture from the toxic erosive, at least in this, in our part of the country, the corn and grain, the corn and soybean agriculture, and the CAFO chicken, confinement animal factory operations, we've lost the people. It's going to take a long time to get the people back who know how to use land well, to live from it, and to improve it. That is our work. It is amazing how few people think of that and how few people think about the actual numbers of what's actually happened. So one of my challenges is, first of all, to convince people that because they go to a farmer's market, and please do, and the farmers there seem happy, that there has been a change in the countryside that just simply hasn't happened. So this is going to be long-term work. We've got a lot of work to do. My father in West Jackson wrote something called the 50-year farm bill and took it around Washington to partly to just get people to see that we need to think long-term. We need to think about policies that will connect to good things that are happening on the ground and stop just dealing with the terrible symptoms of our awful economy, but begin to change it.
0: One of the more ominous recent trends is that these corporations and these super rich are buying up huge tracts of land all over the country. One of them owns more land than two Rhode Islands. And that's going to be a big issue when the recovery and the return to the land comes, as many of us hope it will, with people and small farmers, that the concentration of land ownership is now nationwide, and we have to pay attention to it.
1: And the billionaires don't know what to do with it. So they don't have the slightest idea. Daddy kept a little notebook in his pocket that had statistics like that. He knew exactly how many acres of land Bill Gates owned. And he kept it updated in his shirt pocket.
0: Let's go to David.
3: Mary, what do you think is the connection? What have you found to be the connection between the task of farming and the task of writing? How does the task of writing make you a better farmer and the task of farming a better writer?
1: Well, I don't think it necessarily does for everybody. I don't think good farmers need to also be writers. It might help some writers to farm. I don't know. There are a lot of more writers than there are farmers. For Daddy, that's a hard question to answer. Daddy was a passionate farmer, and he was raised by passionate farmers, and he loved it. And he said once that if he had stayed in New York City, where he was as a young man, a young writer, he would have continued to write about farming and so on for the rest of his life, he thought. He just thought that was true. But he said eventually it would have become a lie. So I hate nostalgia. I think it's very useful to learn from the past. I do not think it's very useful to romanticize and get all I don't know, sentimental about the past. And Daddy didn't do that because it was not just a subject. It was his life. It was the life he was born to and he chose. So I think for Daddy, it was essential because he loved to do both. As he said, he loved his work, maybe not every day, but almost every day. And in the summer, when it was hot outside, he would write in the afternoon and work outside in the morning when it was cooler. He would flip that in the winter. So it added up to a meaningful, happy life. The extraordinary person in all that, I think, is my mother, and I shouldn't leave her out of this. Daddy came home to live and to farm. My mother, who was born in the Bay Area, grew up in Mill Valley in California. My mother made a home. She took very seriously the poet Gary Snyder's line that says, "You can make a home, just stay somewhere." So together, they were just an extraordinary couple, worked together, an extraordinary partnership.
0: Let's go to Hannah.
4: Mary, reading up on your center, I saw that it's not just about the work and legacy inspired by your father's work, but also his father and his brother. Is that right? And you seem to have a lot of Barrys working alongside you at the centers. Can you tell us a bit about that broader Barry family work that you all are doing?
1: Well, the work, the public work, starts in 1908. I won't back you up that far for too long. But in my father's essay, It All Turns on Affection, which is the Jefferson lecture that he gave in 2012, I think, it tells the story of my great-grandfather going to Louisville to sell his tobacco crop and coming home without a dime. After he'd paid the warehouse fees, he had nothing left. So I commend that story to you. Also, the novel Marse Catlett is that story. My grandfather would say to us when I was a little girl growing up here, he would say, "I thought then, if I can do something about this, I will." He would tell us about farmers leaving warehouses with tears running down their faces because they got nothing for a year's work. So my grandfather was the principal author of, as I said earlier, the legislation that made the Burley Tobacco Cooperative and the legislation law. It was a Depression era program, a late one, and it worked for the place and the people for 60 plus years. It's one of the things on my list that I said to Dad, we need to study, not forget about. So my father would say that his father did the important work, which was to put a stable economy under good land use, and that he and his brother John just took it up, and now the Barry Center has taken it up. So that's a short piece there. I am the eighth generation to live and to farm in Henry County. My children are the ninth. So we've been here a while, but it was 1908 that the public work started. My daughter, Virginia Barry Aguilar, works at the center with me. She runs our bookstore and our agrarian culture center and a lot of other things. We have a Kentucky Arts and Letters Day that celebrates the great writing that Kentucky is well known for and continues. This will be the first year without my father, and on. I mean, we do a lot here. I have two other dogs, both of whom are working hard at other things, but they're all around here. We're all still here.
0: Well, before we conclude, Mary Barry, tell our listeners again, not only how they can contact the Barry Center, but what are some of the prominent things on the website?
1: Just Google thebarrycenter.org in Henry County, Kentucky, or just Kentucky. There is a Barry Center in Texas that seems to not have anything to do with us. It seems to be a large stadium or something. Don't get confused. You can find out about our four programs on our website, the work we do with farmers. That program is called Our Home Place Meat, and we are using the principles of protecting farmers from overproduction in order to maintain parity and working directly with young farmers in Henry County. We have the Farm and Forest Institute, which is our education program. We teach the skills on our 200-acre farm that farmers need to make a living. My husband says, you need to teach people how to use their heads before they use money. And that is part of what we're teaching. We also teach the great agrarian canon that my father belongs to. So I think that's very important too. I grew up in a farm culture. young people who want to farm now have less help than I had, certainly. And writers like my father and others are helpful to them, and they need to know what these people have written.
0: For people who live in towns, Mary, and are interested in backyard vegetable gardens, do you have anything for them at the Berry Center?
1: That is not a focus of ours, because I think if people want help with their backyard garden, there's help all around. We've tried to fit ourselves into the place where there was no help. We're interested in farming in the middle. Of course, subsistence farming is important. People ought to have gardens in their backyards, but there's a lot of help for that. We can certainly give you a lot of support and cheerlead your effort to raise your own vegetables, but there's a lot of that. There's not much. My farmer husband says farmers are just cut off from the information they need the most. They're hearing from land-grant universities, the Farm Bureau, and industrial agriculture corporations. That's where most of the information's coming from, people who want to sell them something. So we're working on farm culture here.
0: Well, we're out of time. We've been talking with Mary Berry, Executive Director of the Berry Center, spelled B-E-R-R-Y. And thank you very much for coming on, Mary, and I hope our listeners will engage in a significant feedback so they can educate themselves and see how they can support efforts such as yours at the Berry Center out of Newcastle, Kentucky.
1: Thank you very much, Ralph.
2: 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When we come back, Ralph is going to help us become smart voters. But first, let's check in with our corporate crime reporter, Russell Mokyber.
5: From the National Press Building in Washington, D.C., this is your Corporate Crime Reporter Morning Minute for Friday, September 25, 2026. I'm Russell Mokyber. July 2026 was the worst month on record for Tesla driver-assisted crashes. Tesla reported 236 of them to federal regulators, the most it has ever filed in a single month. Four of those crashes killed someone. That's according to a report from Electrek. In every one, Tesla's own data says autopilot or full self-driving was engaged in every one, the public was never told the system was involved. Under a 2021 NHTSA standing general order, automakers must report crashes where a level 2 driver assist system was engaged within 30 seconds of impact. Tesla's monthly count has climbed all year from 135 in March to 207 in May to 209 in June. July's 236 is a new high. For the Corporate Crime Reporter, I'm Russell Mokyber.
2: Thank you, Russell. Welcome back to the Ralph Nader Radio Hour. I'm Steve Scrovan, along with David Feldman, Hannah, and Ralph. So, Ralph, with the midterm elections fast approaching, you have some ideas about how our listeners can be smart voters. You want to start talking about that?
0: Yeah. Well, you know, we hear the phrase, a smart business person, a smart athlete, a smart teacher, a smart artist. We very rarely hear the phrase, smart voter. And this fundamental to our democracy, obviously. And we hope to have a good discussion and get a good feedback and do it in two installments, the first one now. And get the thoughts of you, Steve, David, and Hannah at the beginning. I'd just like to put forth the introduction here. And I'm just reading a short paragraph from my book, Civic Self-Respect, and also my book, Let's Start the Revolution for a Country That Works for Us. It also has a lot of information on voting smart or being a super voter. So let me just introduce this discussion, which is so timely, relevant, important, and affects probably everybody in our audience. So here goes. Ever hear of the expressions the smart voter or the conscious voter? Probably not. Most voters, alas, are anything but. There are ideological voters, impulsively emotional voters, one-issue voters, voters who align with a party based on their shared ethnic background, voters who align with the party favored by the previous generations of their families, their gender voters, race voters, geographical voters, and mad as hell voters. All these voters set themselves up for manipulation and control by pandering politicians who have uncanny antennae on how best to flatter, fool, and flummox them. If you are in any of these above voter categories, you may be in sync with a slice of the candidate you voted for, but you'll be on the losing end of the politician's performance and agenda once they're elected. Let's face it, politicians spend a lot more time figuring out how to sell themselves to you than you do figuring out how you can wisely say, quote, no sale, end quote. And to be sure, voters are deprived of having more than just two choices on the ballot, aside from the Republican and Democratic duopoly that often backs the same corporate interests, end quote. That's from my book, Civic Self-Respect. Now, I'm going to start this, listeners, by asking Steve, David, and Hannah their thoughts on a smart voter, how to become a smart voter, what the challenges are, whatever's on their minds. Let's start with Steve.
2: Well, Ralph, for me, I know when I'm voting and trying to figure out not only who to vote for, but out here in California, we have referendums, which are even more complicated because the sales pitches, pro and con, are very hard to decipher. But I think a lot of us, like you say, we vote tribally. We kind of depend on our friends and people who have maybe a particular niche with either an issue or a candidate to sort of guide us. I mean, on the federal level, for me, it's very easy. I'm going to vote for somebody who is for Medicare for all, who is for abolishing ICE, for instance, for tick down maybe three or four issues that are sort of deal breakers for me. And that's how I sort of determine on that level. As far as the referendums stuff goes, if you're in a state that has referendums, it's much more difficult because you have all of these ads on television and they are all misnamed. They're all very positive. For instance, right now going on, we have just a relentless barrage of ads that are against the one-time wealth tax and how it's going to destroy California. And I don't see anything opposing that. But what I try to do is I try to look at, okay, who's funding this? Because a friend of mine said to me a long time ago, he said, if you want to know what a politician stands for, find out who's paying them. And so this is the same with these referendums. Who's paying for this and whose ox is getting gored, so to speak, and kind of base it on, if the oligarchs are supporting this, I'm probably against it. That's kind of my technique.
0: Well, one point I've learned about voters is if they're a single issue voter, they're more subject to manipulation, and politicians love single issue voters. The more issues they put before a politician, the more power they have over the politician, the less ability the politician has to exploit a low expectation level surrounding one issue. It comes down to raising expectation levels. If you ask the MAGA supporters, what's your expectation for a president? Chances are they'd be very few and very, very emotional or ideological. And politicians love to control and corral and narrow expectation levels that favor them. The way to fight back is to have numerous issues and hold these politicians to the broader expectation that involves the delegation of our sovereign power under we the people to these politicians. That's what makes us a republic. We delegate the power through elections to national, state, and local elected politicians. So let's go to David. What are your thoughts, David, on smart voting?
3: I'm a class reductionist, I guess. Everything comes down to money. That the one thing the people I've worked for over the decades never want to talk to me about is money. We're family, that you're going to grow here on the job. It's your birthday. We just spent $100 on a cake, but we don't have money to give you a bonus. I think the answer is money, money, money. And if everybody only talked about redistribution of wealth, which the wealthy do all the time, if the 99% would just talk about money and ask candidates, what's in it for me? If people learned how to the budgeting process in Washington, D.C., and only talked about money, we'd all be smart voters.
0: Well, to go down a little further on the time scale, it's a pretty good idea if our students were given civic skill and civic involvement in civic history in their classes. Civics has almost disappeared in favor of looking at computer screens, as we know, at a very young elementary school age, one might add. So being a smart voter is an endless discussion. It's fertile, it's imaginative, it's historical, it's educational, and certainly thorough civic education that goes from history, knowledge, theory, to actual experience in the community under the guidance of responsible adults is a factor.
3: Ralph, can I ask you a question?
0: Yeah.
3: Thank you. When you first came into the national consciousness, you were a consumer advocate. So did you make that choice because you realized that money, that you have a civic responsibility to spend your money wisely? Were you reducing things down to money in some ways?
0: Well, the reason why I was a consumer advocate started with auto safety and, you know, my study at Harvard Law School on unsafe designs of automobiles. But then I realized that it was basically a universal appeal. I mean, everybody's a shopper. You don't divide people by liberal, conservative, red state, blue state, Republican, Democrat. And I always wanted the advance of justice to have a universal appeal. First of all, it's more likely to succeed that way. And that's why I broadened out the consumer issue. It didn't just deal with money. It dealt with health. It dealt with safety. I mean, you can't roll everything into money. You can say to people, you know, you may be poor, but you deserve health care. You deserve a safe car. And if you reduce everything to money, you tend to roam in the corporation's commercial arena too much. So you want to broaden out the quality of an economy, not just its economic quantity, in order to have more elbow grease against these corporatists who think everything is money and everything is commercial values over everything else. Anna?
4: Yeah, I have three strategies that I rely on. One of them, David, I know you've used to prepare for election day. You ask me what I'm doing. I remember during the last mayoral election, you asked me how I was ranking people.
3: Because I grew up, my parents used to say, what's Ralph Nader telling us to do when he sent out a voter guide?
4: Yeah, but I think asking other people, I think you want to project confidence. You want to act like, you know, oh, I made up my own mind. But other people think differently. Other perspectives are important because we're not just voting for ourselves. We're voting for our fellow communities as well. And talking to people outside of our demographics, other generations, friends who have different concerns. That's something I like to do because as much as I trust my own judgment, there are limits to that. And so I think talking to friends, family, coworkers, just getting more data from the people in our lives, that is something I think is useful.
0: Anna, you took a page right out of my book, Civic Self-Respect. I have on page 74, quote, one way for you to become a smarter voter is to talk about voting with your friends, coworkers, neighbors, and relatives. In a way, it's like a hobby where you become more skilled by discussing it with other hobbyists. And I give an example. That is very important. It also leads to collective action that your group can do what you cannot do by yourself. There's wonderful techniques, you know. Here's a real stopper. When you hear a bloviating politician on the election trail in their community and they make a certain assertion, that they're increasing deceptions and lies, and Trump, of course, is the world champion. But you go up to a politician and you say, I just heard what you said. I have two questions. What's the evidence for what you're asserting? And what's the legal authority for getting it across? And suddenly, the politician is caught up short and says to herself or himself, you know, these people are smarter than I'm holding them out to be.
4: Ralph, something else I also, another strategy I like to use is follow the money. I think it's evergreen advice. But the other thing that I experienced was admitting I was wrong about a candidate in a primary. I saw someone I thought I liked. I volunteered to canvass with her. And then when I was doing research on the other primary candidates, I realized I actually much preferred another candidate. And so getting into a campaign and talking to people involved in the campaign as a volunteer gave me more information about what they really meant by all of it, and then prompted me to learn more about the other options. And I did a volunteering for a different primary candidate. So that's something else. Like, volunteering doesn't have to mean committing to voting for a particular candidate. It's a good way of getting a bit more insight into whether they mean what they're claiming as candidates.
0: And of course, the more you go into becoming a smart voter, you might want to start a smart voter club in your community and start thinking about power. The ancient Roman lawyer Marcus Cicero once defined freedom as participation in power. Isn't that a wonderful phrase? Freedom is participation in power. And once you get into it, you might want to volunteer as a precinct worker on election day. And then you might get more excited and you might want to run for local elective office. There are tens of thousands of local offices, and often there's nobody to challenge the incumbent. There's very little interest. So one thing leads to another, and it spells democratic engagement for a more just society. I want to leave our listeners with one thing. If you are supporting a candidate and the candidate has shortcomings in terms of reaching the voters, you can suggest what we call poll yourself, people, poll yourself. And you give them a sheet of paper the size of a book sheet of paper. On one side, the candidate lists the positions that the candidate wants to advance in the campaign, the reforms, the agenda. And there are two columns. So the person picks it up, the potential voter, looks at it. And the two columns have check yes or check no. So obviously the candidate is going to have the kind of popular agenda. So let's say the voter checks yes for all of them. Turns the sheet around, and the same issues are parallel to two columns. One, the candidate's name, no or yes. And the other is the opponent's name, and then under it, no or yes. And lo and behold, the voter sees that the candidate agrees with the voter and the opponent disagrees with the voter. So it's a way of saying to the voters, poll yourself and see where you come out. Now, obviously, it's one-sided, but the point is, these are legitimate issues. They're not phony issues. And it gets the voter asking himself or herself, you know, this guy, Joe Schmo, he's against what I believe in. And this other guy, I like what he's doing because I've already expressed my agreement with him before I even learned where he stood. So that's written up in Let's Start the Revolution. And there's a two-sided voter's guide, so to speak, published right in the book itself. It's just staggering how little interest, once you farm out your campaign to these corporate consultants, how little self-identified initiative by the candidate and the campaign managers around the candidate. It's never written about, I have failed completely in getting the Washington Post and Times to dig into the corporate campaign racket that both parties farm out their campaigns to and get charged huge fees. And one side effect, by the way, is the corporate consultant wants more TV ads because the consultant, the media consultant, gets 15% commission. So not as interested as a ground game in the neighborhoods, having meetings, get out the vote, transportation, what's called the ground game to get out the vote. They don't get a commission on that. So there's a bias in how they direct the expenditure of campaign money. So let's end on this note. Think about what we discussed, listeners, and give us your ideas. See how the media can start covering these issues and make the election something of major educational motivation, as well as the quest for justice. Because in the final analysis, you know, when governments fail and they give up to corporate domination, the responsibility in the final analysis goes all the way down to the voters. They're the only ones who can save the country. And that's too perfect for the menace that is digging deep roots out of the Trumpian corrupt White House dictatorship.
4: Ralph, I'd love to hear from listeners about what they do to be a smart voter. They could send in their tips.
0: Let's talk about, in terms of being a smart voter, Steve, talk a little bit more about the 27 states that have direct democracy. That is, they have the initiative, where the voters can bypass the legislature and vote in their own laws.
2: It's a difficult thing, the initiative process, in my experience out here, Ralph. And one of the techniques I do use is to look at the bottom of the page or the bottom of the TV screen, find out who is supporting it. And a lot of them give themselves deceptive names. You have to sort of dig into that. But that will tell you a whole lot about whether this initiative is something you should support or not, is what groups, if you can decipher the deceptive names, are supporting it and which groups aren't.
0: That's right.
2: So that's your action item. We're going to be checking the feedback section of RalphNaderRadioHour.com. Let us know how you are a smart voter. And we'll talk about your ideas on our next program.
0: Remember, one thing smart voters do is get their friends and neighbors and others to become smart voters. So think going outside your own identity and spreading the word.
6: Stand up, stand up.
2: Ralph, in light of our discussion about being a smart voter, you wanted to talk about an article you read in the Washington Post about something the U.S. Chamber of Commerce is doing, which is called the Free Enterprise Express. Can you explain what that is?
0: It's a bus tour funded by the U.S. Chamber of Commerce, which has never rejected a corporate criminal membership in its history. It's going to go into 30 states, help elect Republicans, and it's going to, quote, stamp out socialism, according to the headline in the Washington Post on September 20th. And of course, my answer is, where is the corporate crime bus? Where is the corporate crime bus to show people how runaway corporations escaping the rule of law and accountability have never had more power over their lives than the lives of their children? In the year 2000, Business Week magazine had a poll where over 70% of the people answered the following question, yes. Do corporations have too much control over your lives? And that's 26 years ago. You can imagine how much more power through the internet and now AI and more control over government and more money in campaigns from these company PACs that are secret, how much more control, and that over 70% would be probably likely over 80%. So whenever the Chamber of Commerce does something like this, there should be a counterbus, which of course would get a lot of coverage because it's riding on the tail of a heavily promoted corporate bus. The other thing I would say to this bus about stamping out socialism is to ask them the question, well, tell me, do you want to repeal public schools? You want to repeal public roads? You want to repeal public forests? You want to repeal Medicare? You want to repeal Social Security? You want to repeal Medicaid? You want to repeal food stamps for 70 million people who are not getting enough food because they're too poor? Do you want to repeal Head Start, which even Republicans in the Congress supported? You want to repeal Meals on Wheels? Do you want to repeal the work by the Pentagon that developed three anti-malarial drugs during the Vietnam War when malaria was the second leading cause of hospitalization for U.S. soldiers? And the Pentagon asked the drug companies to develop anti-malarial vaccines, and they said, get lost. There's no profit in a one-time vaccine shot. So they set up their own drug company in Walter Reed Army Hospital and Bethesda Naval Hospital. You want to get rid of that too? Public libraries, public drinking water departments, and public fire departments. Imagine private fire departments not going to put out a fire because the owner of the building is late on the dues. So our country has always had a mixed economy, private enterprise and public enterprise, and public so-called democratic socialism enabled the growth of these corporations, all kinds of free research and development that they never wanted to do coming out of the federal government, NIH, NASA, the Pentagon, led to these huge industries out in Silicon Valley and elsewhere. So we need to take on this nonsense, this ideological general attack, because you know and I know they would never urge the repeal of what I just mentioned because it would knock the bottom out of the economy that has made their companies so prosperous and so government-guaranteed capitalism, so to speak. They know where their bread's buttered on, and they should be ashamed of themselves for trying to exploit people who are now getting ready to vote in a very tumultuous election.
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0: 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Please forgive our technical difficulties. We'll be getting back onto our regularly scheduled programming, except to play whatever didn't play first. Thank you.
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0: Davey D, Hard Knock Radio, hanging out with you this afternoon. I want to talk about a new book that is absolutely fascinating. And with the current times we're in, where laws are being put up to prevent people from digging deep into the halls of power at a time when we are flooded with disinformation, and at a time when we have rising, well, we have organizations that are embracing fascism more than they ever had before. The book that I want to talk to you about is To Catch a Fascist, The Fight to Expose the Radical Right. Our guest is a longtime journalist who's been covering the far right. He was previously a senior reporter at the Huffington Post and is going on to work for MSNBC, the TO, and WNYC. This is one of the go-tos when we want to find out about the far right. And your book is, you know, you're reading it and you're on the edge of your seat because it feels like it's a good work of fiction. And then you got to sit back and go, wait a second, this has happened. This is happening now. And, you know, the characters here are real. Instead of saying, you know, all the characters here are, you know, they're not connected to anything. It's just coincident, as they normally do when you read something like this. This is like, no, these are real folks. And they seem to be getting more and more emboldened. At the same time, I'm quite inspired by the work that yourself and the people that you cover in this book, the anti-fascist, quote-unquote Antifa, you really show like folks are 10 toes down, shoulder to the grind, in doing some very important work that I think is unheralded. So let's start off. What got you to do this book? And what, you know, if you had to give like a quick summary to our audience, what would you want them to really, you know, understand? What is To Catch a Fascist 101, if you will?
1: Well, to start off, it's an honor to be here. And that's like the loveliest introduction to an interview ever. Thank you. And also to say that it reads like fiction is a huge compliment. But yeah, it's very real. And the origin of the book is that, like you said, I covered the far right for a long time. I was in Charlottesville in 2017 at the Unite the Right rally, where, you know, obviously a neo-Nazi drove his car.

0: into a crowd of counter-protesters and killed Heather Heyer, and injured a lot of other people. I witnessed a like white supremacist mob beat DeAndre Harris, who is a black counter-protester in Charlottesville. And, you know, when I got home, when I got back to New York, it kind of became my beat and my assignment to investigate this new fascist movement in America that at the time was branding itself as the alt-right. But as a journalist, you know, I realized pretty quickly that there was already a network of people doing this research into the far right very effectively. And they weren't, you know, journalists at mainstream outlets. They weren't academics at colleges. They weren't think tanks. They were on the ground, I should say underground activists, anti-fascist activists going by Antifa. And one of the reasons that they were so effective is that they are militants and they often go, they infiltrate, they go undercover into white supremacist and fascist groups, mostly to disrupt those groups, but also to expose their memberships. And over the last 10 years as a reporter, some of my biggest stories ended up relying on research conducted by Antifa and Antifa spies. And I don't think people, I think most people associate the word Antifa with punching Nazis, but the bulk of the work they do and what they've been so effective at is actually research and intelligence gathering and espionage. And over the last 10 years, Antifa and anti-fascist activists have unmasked or doxed. And when I say the word dox, I mean like the digital equivalent of ripping the white hood off a Klansman. They've done that to thousands of modern American fascists over the last 10 years. So when I set out to write this book, I'm really glad you said it read like fiction, because my pitch was to make it like an anti-fascist spy thriller. And I wanted to do that. Yeah. I wanted to do that as a way of keeping people interested, so that, you know, I could simultaneously, I think, talk about what anti-fascism is and what fascism is, and how perilous this moment in our politics is.
1: Right, and let me be clear, because I think when I say it reads like a good work of fiction, it's a little reductive, I think, in the minds of many, like, oh, he's telling a good story. No, what I mean is, like, the activities that are being chronicled one after the other, you know, they're going on this hike, you know, in Mount Rainier in Washington, or, you know, what is going on in D.C. in December 4th, you know, these historical moments. So we, some of them we heard about, some we didn't. The fact that you had information about people who were wearing masks or who were doing certain activities is what makes it seem like a work of fiction, because for the first time we had names and numbers, you know, we had conversations that were recorded. And so you're able to bring that to the table. It's fascinating in that sense, because as I'm reading, several things come to mind, and you can put on your journalist hat. I'm sitting there a bit perplexed and maybe angry that we haven't seen journalists at the New York Times and other places, you know, go deep and really expose some very disturbing activities and bring to the forefront the vast network of these white supremacist groups and what they're doing. It's almost as if they spend a lot more time scolding folks for not being civil in their discourse and maybe not using proper language than they are with, like, there are people here who've actually killed folks and they're planning to kill folks, and this is how they're rolling. And these are people who are doctors, lawyers, and our next door neighbors, and y'all are concerned that somebody like you, you know, is not taking the right tone in your reporting. What I was happy to read in the book was that you mentioned Walter Wright from the NAACP. You give some good history, and Ida B. Wells, who I think are cornerstones

0: researching the book, because I knew that I had this story on my hands of these activists who were unmasking white supremacists, but I really wanted to see, how far back this practice went and who was doing it. And I think one of the lines I say in the book is that, the history of white supremacy in America is marked in part by periods where its most ardent practitioners wear masks and periods where they don't need to. And what I mean by that is, we've always had these masked fascist movements in America, and they wear masks for different reasons, but mostly they wear masks in hopes of creating a world in which they won't need masks at all. When they can go mask off, when their ideology becomes so mainstream that they don't need to hide anymore. And when you look at the birth of the Ku Klux Klan after the Civil War, they were essentially a terrorist organization designed to dismantle Reconstruction, and the remarkable gains won by Black people in the South after the Civil War. And by the time Reconstruction was eventually abandoned, that the first Klan was largely gone because they weren't needed anymore. And something tried to emphasize in the book is that in a way they traded the anonymity of the hood for the anonymity of the lynch mob. And during that time, there was efforts to unmask the Klan. The Department of Justice was doing it at the time. It was one of the kind of the origins of the Department of Justice. But fast forward to the birth, and then during this era of lynching, that's when Ida B. Wells comes into the picture, who I think is one of the most remarkable figures in American history. And she basically sees lynching going on across the South, realizes that the mainstream white press isn't doing anything about it, and she decides to investigate, collect evidence, research, and to identify and name the individual executioners in these lynch mobs. For this, by the way, she's like called some really nasty names by the New York Times. And and then you fast forward a little bit later and you have Walter White, like you mentioned, who was light-skinned and could quote pass as white. So sometimes he would infiltrate kind of like white communities or like lynch mobs to collect evidence about the executions. And there is a story I tell in the book that I think is one of the most disturbing stories I've ever read, about the lynching of a pregnant woman in Georgia, that Walter White figured out who did that. And of course, the state of Georgia, by the way, did not prosecute anybody involved in that lynching.
1: Right. Let me say one thing about that. What I appreciate about the work that you did and the work that has been gathered by anti-fascists, it unmasks, obviously, the individuals involved, mm-hmm. and the scope of how far their tentacles reach and all these things that I think should be enough to have everybody be alarmed. But when looking at the historical part, the sheer brutality that went on is something that you really have to sit with. We've covered a lot of history over the years in this program, but and I'm not into gratuitous violence for the sake of it, but to really understand how depraved folks are, mm-hmm. to understand that lynchings were not something that was done in the dark of night. But mm-hmm. as you point out, there's like special shuttle buses and mm-hmm. trains and, thousands of people are showing up.
0: It was a
1: spectator event. I think that's been removed from the annals of history, or it's just not fully understood, because it seems like, not here in the land of the free, the home of the brave, not within 100 years of us declaring ourselves free of the British and having the Declaration of Independence and Bill of Rights and, lofty titles like all men are created equal, or even, within earshot of the emancipation. Right. That's crazy to read that, to especially in the context of understanding how much was at risk.

0: And somebody like a Walter Wright, who to me is the precursor to some of, the anti-fascists that you describe, who's undercover, sitting there in the middle of this, watching and then taking names and numbers, and then eventually getting found out and having his life threatened and having to bounce. But that's where I think you're on the edge of your seat. It's like, what's going to happen when they find out what these folks are doing?
1: And yeah, I'm so glad you brought that up. And I don't know about you. Like, I grew up in central Pennsylvania. I didn't know anything growing up about just how brutal lynching was. That's not something I was taught in school. I did, to the degree that I knew about it, it seemed like this kind of historical aberration, like these really specifically bad people, not something that was widespread, like mob violence that was a spectator event that was public, that people sent postcards from. When you talk about the risks that Walter White and Ida B. Wells took, I mean, it's just remarkable. They were so brave in what they did. They faced down so many death threats and attacks. And of course, fast forward to the present, and the main character of my book is an anarchist activist in the Pacific Northwest who goes undercover into a neo-Nazi group called Patriot Front. And I think, like you mentioned at the beginning, he goes on these crazy hikes with them. He goes up Mount Rainier. He goes on their missions. He goes over to their apartments. And he essentially method acts as a Nazi for 6 months. And he is doing this completely anonymously, not telling anybody except maybe the people closest in his life. He is not doing it for money. He's not doing it for glory, not doing it for acclaim. No one knows who he is. He's doing it because he sees these groups as a threat to his community. And that's, to me, is kind of the more remarkable part of the story, is there's a certain selflessness to it. And he faced real threats. There were moments where he was really at risk of getting exposed. Like you said, he was eventually exposed, and did face some serious threats. And he's not alone. I interviewed 60 anti-fascists for this book, and they all have horrifying stories of being targeted by the far right. And there was a neo-Nazi plot to kill two anti-fascists in Georgia that was disrupted. There is very much, I think, over the last 10 years, over the last 30, 40 years, I don't think people realize the degree to which there has been kind of this underground battle between the far right and anti-fascist activists going on in America.
0: For people listening, what is Antifa?
1: Yes.
0: And it's an important question because how they're perceived. I think for many people who are listening, we know that folks will go out on a march, and you got these folks, people see them as some white boys who show up, start throwing rocks at banks and police and disrupting the march. And then they go, that's Antifa. And then others are like, these are folks that are militant. Many of them are well trained. They're down to confront, these individuals head on. They train, they're martial artists, the whole nine. And so in some ways you can be admirable of them, but the tag on them is that these are folks that just took a good march and a good demonstration and ruined it. Why don't Antifa do their own marches, which you would often hear people saying, don't come to our march and do that. And at the same time as I'm reading this book and seeing how deeply embedded they have been able to go and how much they've uncovered at these white nationalist groups, they've now been labeled a terrorist threat, domestic terrorists who need to be contained. And it's in sharp contrast to the actual terrorism that you're describing in the book. Like we should be very much aware that these white supremacists have killed quite a few people, quite a few Black folks and other folks who are immigrants. And as being described, are gleeful about it. There's no remorse. Like this for them, this is like, oh, we did a good thing. You know, I think he even described they have like a little trophy room, you know.
1: They
0: we
1: do.
0: Beat
1: They
0: somebody,
1: do.
0: we stomped somebody. And so I think that's what's hard to even get your head around. It's like we're almost in an upside down world. People are doing what you ideally should do in confronting a, you know, danger. And now they've been labeled as the danger.
1: Yeah, no, it's upside down is exactly the way to put it. You know, to begin like with kind of defining what Antifa is, no one in America knew what Antifa was really before 2017. And then a few things happen. There is Richard Spencer, the famous neo-Nazi. He gets punched in the face on Trump's inauguration in DC by a guy in all black. Later you have some very volatile demonstrations in Berkeley, California. When Milo Yiannopoulos comes to the university. And that same summer, you have Charlottesville, obviously, where the largest white supremacist gathering in generation. There are anti-fascists there to confront them. And then there's a series of other kind of rallies and confrontations. By the end of 2017, Antifa, Merriam-Webster dictionary as it to the dictionary, Oxford Dictionary shortlisted for word of the year. Like that's how quickly it, you know, blew up in our lexicon. But what Antifa is, and I think there's a lot of confusion, is because Antifa, yes, is a shortening of anti-fascist. But when we say Antifa, you know, and I think most people would like to consider themselves as anti-fascist, not a lot of people, but it actually refers to a specific thing or a tradition, a phenomenon, a subculture. It refers to a radical decentralized network of typically anarchists and socialists and communists who believe that fascists sometimes need to be violently confronted in the streets, that they should be given no platform to speak or organize, and that can, you know, can happen in a few ways, right? It's in the modern iteration, you might want to get them kicked off social media for violating terms of service. It might mean getting their permit revoked for a rally. And then finally, one of the most like defining feature I think of Antifa is that they believe that neither law enforcement or the government can be trusted in this fight. And their reasoning for that is essentially that those institutions are often inherently white supremacist. And when their, you know, backs against the wall, or not even when their backs are against the wall, they will collaborate with fascists. So, you know, and when we talk about the origins of Antifa, it dates back to the punk scene in the 80s and 90s with groups like Anti-Racist Action, Skinheads Against Racial Prejudice, you know, that were formed to kick Nazis out of the punk scene. If you want to go way back to Minneapolis, it's a multiracial crew of punks called the Baldies that, were dedicated to kicking, Nazis out of that punk scene. They end up forming Anti-Racist Action, which becomes this very sophisticated network of groups with chapters, hundreds of chapters across the country that successfully chased a generation of white supremacists off the streets. So when Trump comes to power in 2016 and there's this emboldened far right movement, you know, this kind of new anti-fascist network is formed, kind of using the Anti-Racist Action blueprint. And, you know, you were talking about this kind of equivalency now, right, where Antifa has been designated a domestic terror group. And it is very absurd. It's also the culmination of a project that's been 10 years in the making. So as soon as Antifa came onto the scene in 2017, the far right turned Antifa into a boogeyman. They wanted to create a false equivalency between the violence on the right and the violence on the left. And so that whenever someone committed violence on the right, which was happening a lot, they could say, well, yeah, but look, you guys are just as bad, which was always an absurd notion. But they did that in order to kind of distract and deflect from the far right's very real violence. So you have this phenomenon happen where after 2017, after every natural disaster, every mass shooting, these far right influencers and MAGA influencers rush into the like vacuum, before we know any information about these events and blame those events on Antifa. And it kind of shapes the public perception of what Antifa is. Fast forward to 2020 during the George Floyd uprisings, which were these massive community-led uprisings. MAGA far right blames Antifa for the rioting and violence. And the reason they, A, Antifa did not foment those demonstrations. Those were millions of people in the street. Antifa is a very remarkably small phenomenon. They don't have the numbers to do that. But the reason the far right was doing that was to depict these massive demonstrations with a real grievance at the heart of them, which is please stop killing black people. They wanted to paint those demonstrations as the work of outside agitators, as somehow astroturfed or artificial. And now you fast forward to, 2025 after Charlie Kirk is assassinated, and the Antifa boogeyman goes into overdrive, and they want to depict the left as this terroristic organization. And that is why we get the designation of Antifa as a domestic terror group, which, by the way, is a little confusing because there actually is no domestic terror statute by which to designate any group a terror group like that. But they do it to give prosecutors, I think, across the country, an excuse, a pretext to start talking.

0: If you look at the yield on the 10-year Treasury note, this is the most important U.S. Treasury security because it establishes the benchmark rate that is used in other parts of the economy. So mortgage rates, car loan rates, they're all set based on the 10-year rate, using that as the benchmark. And you can see that in the lead up to the U.S. war of aggression against Iran, which was launched on the 28th of February, you can see that the 10-year yield was actually falling a little bit. However, as soon as the U.S. launched this war, you saw a significant increase in the 10-year yield. And a big reason for this is because central banks around the world were selling their U.S. Treasury holdings in order to intervene in the foreign exchange market to stabilize their currency, because there's been so much inflationary pressure. And this is because the U.S. war against Iran caused oil prices to skyrocket, which caused gasoline prices to skyrocket. And oil and gasoline are used to transport pretty much all goods around the world. Whether they're transported on ships or on trucks, they need a lot of oil to transport these goods. So you saw this inflationary shock through the global economy.
1: As of early Friday, September 25th, 2026, the yield on the U.S. 10-year Treasury bond is 5.19%, near its highest level since 2007. There are dramatic new developments in the case of Nolan Wells, the Mississippi teen who went missing and was found dead after a July 4th holiday outing. After a Mississippi grand jury declined to indict anyone in Nolan's death, attorneys for his parents presented results of the examination of his cell phone. The team also presented results of the Mississippi state autopsy, which the family only gained access to after the grand jury completed its work. Attorney Lisa Park told reporters Thursday that the autopsy results do not support the grand jury finding that Nolan's death was likely caused by drowning.
2: No fluid or debris is within the airways. GI tract, unremarkable. The stomach is empty. What this means is that there's no water in the stomach. There's no water in the lungs. And there's no water in the throat. And yet, the grand jury, if you read through that, especially at the end, what they want to determine is an accidental drowning. But this is their own medical examiner's report.
1: The team of attorneys and independent investigators, headed by Ben Crump, announced that it will hold another press conference during the week of September 28th with the examiner who conducted the independent autopsy. In D.C., the fight continues to end the military occupation and to send the National Guard troops home to their various states. In the same militarist vein, the Trump administration is raising new alarms with suggestions that his proposed triumphal arch, which would adjoin the Arlington Memorial Bridge, also be a station for drones and snipers. But neither the arch nor these military plans have final approval. Finally, in culture and media, a constitutional crisis may be developing as the White House continues to bar some reporters from MS Now, CNN, and Politico from some White House functions after a judge ordered that Trump could not ban them because of perceived negative coverage. Rapper Macklemore has announced a Free Palestine tour with dates already scheduled for Dublin, London, and Paris, after he was fired from the tour of pop star Ed Sheeran for speaking out for Palestine. If you're in D.C., the WPFW Jazz and Justice Festival is happening Sunday, September 27th from noon to 7 p.m. in Malcolm X Park, with headliners including Brandon Woody and several WPFW programmers, including yours truly, speaking and hosting community discussions. On the grounds discussion will be at 2 p.m. at the nearby Josephine Butler Center, and we'll be discussing fighting against extrajudicial killings, both at home and abroad, living in the age of U.S. boat strikes in the Caribbean, ICE, and Gaza. And finally, the celebration of life for artist and educator Alan Uzeki Nelson will be held on Wednesday, September 30th at 10:30 a.m. at Union Temple, 1225 W Street, Southeast Washington. Uzeki is best known for his weathering steel sculptures around D.C., including his monument, Here I Stand, dedicated to Paul Robeson along the Georgia Avenue corridor in Northwest D.C. He made his transition peacefully during the weekend of September 19th at his home near Malcolm X Park. He was 88 years old. Uzeki Nelson, Presente. And those are headlines and happenings. Up next, breaking the silence about the U.S. blockade on Cuba. Stay with us.

0: system going mad. This is On the Ground, Voices of Resistance from the nation's capital. I'm Esther Averam. Well, after months of the U.S. strangling Cuba with an illegal oil blockade, several members of Congress held a shadow hearing on Capitol Hill about the deaths, hunger, and crippling impact of this medieval-type siege. The hearing, sponsored by Representative Delia Ramirez of Illinois and Representative Ilhan Omar of Minnesota, was held Wednesday, September 2, 2026, on Capitol Hill. The witnesses included Suzanne Adderley, president of the National Lawyers Guild and a member of the Bureau of International Association of Democratic Lawyers, Felix Sharp Caballero, former director of Behavioral Health Integrations for the state of Michigan, Dr. Tanya Zachrison, trauma surgeon and professor of surgery at the University of Chicago, and the Reverend William Turner, senior pastor of Empowerment Temple in Laurel, Maryland.
1: Good afternoon, everyone. Thank you for being here. I'm Congresswoman Delia Catalina Ramirez, and I have the honor of representing Illinois' 3rd Congressional District. And for over 200 years, the United States has used the Monroe Doctrine to justify a paternalistic, violent, and damaging approach to relations with our neighbors in Latin America and the Caribbean. We know that through military intervention or targeted sanctions, from Monroe to Trump, our legacy across the Western Hemisphere has been pain, destruction, and distrust. And today, despite history having shown us that peace and democracy can't be realized through strongmen, United States imperialism, or unilateral military intervention, the U.S. has established even another blockade against Cuba. In July, I had the opportunity to visit Cuba with Congresswoman Dexter, Congresswoman Ledger Fernandez, and Congressman Pocan to hear firsthand accounts about the humanitarian crisis unfolding on the island. My colleagues, Congressman Jayapal and Congressman Jackson, also visited the island earlier this summer, and we're all heartbroken and shocked by what we saw. Plain and simple, our 60-year-long imperialistic policies, including immoral, inexcusable, cruel blockade, have contributed to the dire conditions that humans are facing every single day in Cuba right now. Through my conversation with civil society, religious leaders, entrepreneurs, journalists, foreigners, and many other Cubans, one thing was clear. Under the pretense of freeing the Cuban people, the United States government wounds them, cuts them off from access to reliable infrastructure, economic opportunities, and a thriving life on the island. Trump and Rubio continue to exacerbate a crisis of displacement, a situation that for many Cubans has made it impossible to stay and realize the self-determination in their own land that they deserve. From what I heard directly from the Cubans, many feel like they're forced to migrate. But when Cubans decide to leave behind their land because of U.S. policy and to look at the United States with hope, they're then confronted by the U.S. outdated immigration system and Trump's administration's white nationalist agenda. It's an impossible choice for them. You face hunger, illness, and destitution in your own land, again in part due to U.S. policy, or the abuse of ICE and CBP in the United States. Case in point, during my trip, I met a mother who was deported, ripped apart from a one-year-old daughter and her U.S. citizen husband, a family separated by inhumane policies over a year ago, who I just said, well, we got to keep the hope. You know what her response was to me? How do I keep hope? How do you tell a mother to keep hope when there is no hope that I'll be reunited anytime soon? Even facing those hardships, I heard directly from Cuban people their desire for new relationships based on cooperation and diplomacy. It's why we have to demand an end to the blockade. But we have to end these sanctions, and we have to end the siege on the Cuban people. We have to change course to realize our collective liberation. We have to honor our dignity, our shared humanity, and sovereignty at home and abroad. It's why we have to immediately pass Rep. McGovern's U.S.-Cuba Trade Act to dismantle the embargo, Rep. Velasquez's Cuba War Powers Resolution, and we have to assert our congressional authority as well with the Good Neighbor Act. We have to become good neighbors. We have to recognize our shared struggle. But this hearing is an opportunity to hear directly from witnesses who have direct relationships with Cuba, family there right now, or those that have been there directly and are seeing the impact of our policy on the Cuban people in Cuba and in the diaspora every single day. With that, I'd like to recognize Congresswoman Omar for any opening remarks, and then we'll go ahead and get to the witnesses.
2: Thank you so much, Congresswoman Ramirez. Good afternoon, everyone. I want to thank you all so much for joining us for today's briefing on this crucial issue. Just like Ramirez and many of my colleagues who are here, I had the opportunity to visit myself and see the destruction and devastation caused by our sanctions on the island. And recently, my own daughter was part of an envoy that was trying to be good neighborly and trying to make sure that they were bearing witness, but also providing support. We all are deeply concerned by how the U.S. policy over the decades have contributed to the human rights crises in Cuba, and it is no exaggeration to say that the Trump administration's actions have exponentially worsened conditions on the ground. The Cuban people face frequent blackouts, particularly devastating for the delivery of consistent and adequate Medicare care. They lack access to basic needs like food and medicine. And yet this administration continues to claim that Cuba is carrying out an assault on the United States, when in reality, it is the Cuban people who we are carrying out assault on and who are suffering. We have seen time and time again throughout history that these long-arm tactics simply do not work. Instead, they punish civilian populations, entrench global and local inequality, and foster anti-American sentiment. Today, I look forward to hearing from our witnesses not only about the effect of these measures on the Cuban people, but on the long-term future of the country as a whole and the prospect of normalizing U.S. relations in the years to come. Thank you to Representative Ramirez for gathering us today, and I yield back.
1: Thank you, Congresswoman. I would like to now introduce our witnesses. Reverend Dr. Robert Turner. He's a strong advocate of social justice and a defender of the poor, including a monthly walk from Baltimore to Washington, D.C. to demand reparations. In late May of this year, he traveled to Cuba with a fact-finding delegation and was very moved by what he saw there. Thank you so much, Reverend Dr. Robert Turner, for being here with us. Suzanne Adeli is president of the National Lawyers Guild and a member of the Bureau of the International Association of Democratic Lawyers, where she also serves as an alternate delegate to the United Nations. She participated in a fact-finding trip to Cuba last month and contributed to a report on the trip that will be shared with Congress. Thank you for being here. And Felix Sharp Caballero is a political analyst and former director of behavioral health integrations for the state of Michigan. He was born in Cuba, but while still a small child, moved to Detroit, where he grew to adulthood. His extended family remained in Cuba, and his wife and her family live on the island now, giving them constant communication with the difficulties that people are living there every single day. Felix, thank you so much for being here with us. And virtually with us here today, Dr. Tanya Zacherson is a trauma surgeon and professor of surgery at the University of Chicago. How am I going to forget the Chicago lady? And has visited Cuba frequently throughout her life. Her research is focused on structural violence domestically and globally. Dr. Zacherson, thank you so much for being here and sharing your testimony with us. With that said, I do want to, in fact, start with testimony. I want to thank you all for being here again. And I want to remind our witnesses here with us today and virtually to speak loudly so that we can hear you clearly. And we're also recording so that we can go ahead and play it as we stream it for others to hear. Ms. Adeli, you are recognized for 3 minutes of your testimony.
3: Thank you. The U.S. economic blockade on Cuba violates Jus Cogens norms of international law and the U.N. Charter, particularly the principle of sovereign equality under Article 2.1. For over three decades, the U.N. General Assembly has passed annual resolutions by overwhelming majorities condemning the blockade and demanding its end. The U.N. Human Rights Council has also affirmed that these unilateral coercive measures breach international humanitarian and human rights law. Despite global consensus, the blockade not only continues, but has been intensified since January of 2026. New measures, including a crippling fuel embargo affecting all economic and social sectors, coercive actions against individuals in key industries, and extraterritorial secondary sanctions that infringe on the sovereignty of third states. these actions are accompanied by U.S. threats of illegal military aggression. The U.S. justification that Cuba poses an extraordinary threat to national security is legally untenable. A small island subjected to 6 decades of economic warfare cannot credibly threaten the United States. Likewise, Cuba's designation as a state sponsor of terrorism is arbitrary and politically motivated, and it contradicts objective counterterrorism criteria and ignores documented violations by other states, undermining the credibility of the list itself. Cuba is under siege. The blockade deprives Cubans of all necessities for the right to life, health, and adequate standard of living under international covenants and the UN Declaration of Human Rights. It constitutes collective punishment against civilians for exercising their self-determination, a foundational principle of international law. Many legal experts argue these acts amount to crimes against humanity under the Rome Statute, involving inhumane acts causing serious bodily harm and conditions aimed at physical destruction. And given documented expressed U.S. objectives of the blockade, such as those in the Lester Mallory's 1960 memorandum, there is also a legal basis for genocide. Successive U.S. administrations have acted as though they are not bound by sovereign equality, peaceful coexistence, or self-determination. This is underscored by the killing of over 200 civilians on fishing boats throughout the Caribbean, criminal acts with no legal justification. At stake are not only the lives of millions of Cubans, but also the integrity of the international legal system itself. It is imperative to end the impunity of the Trump administration for crimes committed against Cuba and elsewhere. We support U.S. negotiations to end the fuel siege, provided they fully respect Cuba's sovereignty. If that proves impossible, the international community must find ways to end complicity in these crimes and defend its own sovereignty against the blockade's extraterritorial effects. Thank you.
4: Thank you, Ms. Abeli. And finally, but certainly we're really looking forward to hearing your testimony, Mr. Sean Caballero. You're recognized for your 3 minutes.
5: Thank you, Madam Chair. Madam Chair, I testify today in great peril. There's a lot of hate and hostility in the Cuban American community, but to be silent would be betrayal. Thank you for inviting me to participate here today. I'm Tila Sharpe. I hail from the great state of Michigan and the all-important 7th Congressional District. With my parents, Louis and Olaida Sharpe, I migrated to the United States with my brother in 1966. My father did so before us. At that time, there were no Afro-Cubans leaving Cuba, not a single one. When I was born in Cuba, I could not attend school. My parents could not own property, nor could we access health care. You see, Cuba, prior to 1959, was an apartheid state, supported by the United States of America. The Sharpe family were able to leave Cuba during those trying times, thanks to the United States Navy at Guantanamo Bay, where my father and my aunts and uncles worked as civilian employees on the base. Within Cuban society in Caimaneta, they could only shine shoes or serve as housemaids. My uncle, Harry Sharpe, went on to manage the officer's mess club, CPO club, at Guantanamo Bay for 4 years. I visited Gitmo at the invitation of base commander, interestingly enough, in celebration of Cuban-American Friendship Day. We are one of the first and largest Afro-Cuban families to immigrate to the United States because the Cuban apartheid state run by Bautista and supported by the United States of America simply did not allow it or made it very difficult. My family is large on the island too, and though I grew up in the city of Detroit, they remain very near and dear to me prior to current travel difficulties. I would travel to Havana 3 or 4 times a month sometimes. I'll soon return again in order to return original I-130 immigration forms to my wife. Madam Chair, Frederick Douglass noted that the limits of people's submission measure the injustice imposed upon them. 70 years has fought an injustice on the Cuban people the world has ever seen. The injustice is perpetrated today on the Cuban people has reached the point, quite frankly, of genocide. We are using hunger, lack of medicine, electricity to cook and draw water, food, and basic hygiene products like sanitary napkins for women, young and old, and the lack thereof on the Cuban people to achieve the economic overthrow of the Cuban government. There are 7,000 containers that are sitting across the world and are not being delivered to Cuba based on State Department activity. The United States of America has been fighting a proxy war on behalf of the Cuban-American aristocracy in South Florida for 70 years now. That the majority of my fellow Americans do not agree with. Those policies and practices are being implemented with greater efficiency today, Madam Chair, than they had ever been. Monday of this week, I had a conversation with my cousin, Dr. Nasis Reyes Caballero, who was recovering from chikungunya. And it was a very difficult conversation. As director of the Institute for Immunology in Havana, he sees what's happening on the ground regularly. If you are diagnosed with cancer in Cuba today, it is a slow death sentence. The medications are not available. The chemotherapy is not available. I spoke with my cousin, Dr. Raul Calderin Sharp, yesterday, who oversees infant mortality and prenatal care in Havana province. And they know the power is going to go out for 2-3 minutes maybe. The hospitals are receiving special consideration for electricity. They know that the power is going to go out. When it goes out with 15 babies on a ventilator, they know that they're going to help the ones who are going to struggle, but, you know, some of those babies are not going to recover when the power comes back on. And so babies are dying. And Madam Chair, this is a genocide, unlike one we've not seen recently so close in the Western hemisphere of our world. It's time for the United States Congress to address this matter, and Senate Bill 136 and H.R. 7521 are on the table. Depending on how things happen here in the next couple months, if there's an opportunity in 2027, we must move quickly to eliminate the blockade of the Cuban people. Thank you.
1: Felix, thank you so much for your testimony. Suzanne, Reverend Turner, and Dr. Walberg, the portion of you providing your testimonies has ended. I want to start the line of questions with something Felix, you said. Be silent would be a betrayal. I would add, to be silent would be a betrayal to humanity. It's exactly why the shadow hearing is happening right now. So I want to thank you all for your witness and for how eloquently you made it clear for us to understand the moment that we are living and the responsibility that we have. Dr. Zacherson, in your recent writing for The Lancet, you describe the collapse of healthcare infrastructure in Cuba under unilateral U.S. sanctions as a form of manufactured ruin that targets the most vulnerable. In your experience, how do financial compliance barriers like the state sponsor of terrorism designation directly restrict U.S. academic institutions and medical providers from sending routine trauma supplies and educational resources to partner facilities on the island?
6: Thank you very much for the question. The state-sponsored terrorism designation is extremely debilitating, not just because Cuba can no longer participate in international financial exchanges and institutions, but because what it does is it creates the sense of overcompliance of academic institutions, medical technology companies, and anything in terms of people wanting to engage in scientific exchange with Cuban researchers. As an ironic example to that point, I actually received a grant at the University of Chicago from the Free Thought Institute to study the impacts of the sanctions on the free exchange of ideas and research between American and Cuban scientific researchers. And it was all lawful following the sanctions regime and whatnot. Our own legal counsel office at the University of Chicago said, no, we're recommending you do not go. It is not a good time. And they had a litany of very tepid reasons. But the basic idea is sanctions over compliance. Institutions are frightened to touch Cuba, to do anything with Cuba. Cuba can no longer engage with the scientists that have National Institutes of Health grant because there's no free flow of resources or finances between countries. And to be honest, frankly, Americans and American patients are going to miss out, and they are missing out because Cuban scientists and clinician scientists in particular are developing incredible work and research developments. For example, they have a new medication called NeuroPro, which is for cognitive impairment with Alzheimer's dementia, and has had very, very exciting clinical trials with that, with improvement in dementia by close to 1 year. There's medications for diabetic foot ulcers that actually reduces the risk of amputation for people with foot ulcers that was developed in Cuba as well as a vaccine for lung cancer and many, many more examples. American patients with Alzheimer's, with lung cancer, with diabetes are being denied access to these therapies and treatments because we can't invite our Cuban researchers and we can't engage in clinical trials here in the United States. So the Cubans are going to Canada, for example, to test out NeuroPro, to test out the Alzheimer's medications, but we can no longer engage in that. So it's frustrating in terms of the scientific free flow of information and ideas.
4: Yeah. Well, Doctor, I just have a couple more minutes, but thank you. This is very, very critical. I think what I hear you say is that American patients are now being denied critical treatment because of this blockade. Thank you. I want to move on to Reverend Turner. You've long advocated for shifting systems away from punitive measures towards frameworks that fear harm. Looking at U.S.-Cuba policy, decades of severe sanctions that have failed to achieve their stated political goals while inflicting immense hardship on everyday citizens, particularly Afro-Cuban communities. How do you think a restorative justice framework can transform U.S.-Cuba policy from one rooted in coercion to one focused on reparative diplomacy and mutual dignity?
7: Oh, it is without a doubt that the Cuban people, especially Afro-Cubans, deserve and are owed reparations from the United States government. Right now, what we are seeing is, as I stated in my testimony, a constructed crisis that the fault and the perpetrator is the American government. The economic embargo, the current blockade, and people that are suffering is the direct result of American involvement. And in my book, Creating a Culture of Repair, I talk about how the consequences of actions have generational repercussions. And with this 64-year embargo, due to a complete disagreement in politics, not that Cuba has ever been an aggressor or waged war against America, but America is the one, in fact, that has basically, for the last 64 years, waged war against Cuba. An embargo is an act of war. And it's a one-sided war. Blockade is an act of war, and it is a one-sided war. Well, to this day, the Cuban people have never sent a bomb towards America, and only has sought to have peace. And we only had one president in the recent memory, Obama, go to Cuba himself, and Marco Rubio, who speaks against it so much, has never once set foot in Cuba itself or Guantanamo Bay in the U.S. facility there. So it is without any hesitation that I say that the Cuban people definitely deserve repair from the United States of America for the harm, the continued harm that the government of our country has done to them.
0: That was the Reverend William Turner, Senior Pastor of Empowerment Temple in Laurel, Maryland. You're listening to a shadow hearing on Capitol Hill held September 2nd, 2026, about the impact of the U.S. oil blockade on Cuba. This is On the Ground. Now back to the hearing.
8: Stand for something or fall for anything. I'm safe.
4: Now, defer to Congresswoman Omar so that she can ask her 5 minutes of questions.
9: Mr. Caballero, you know, you and I have in common the fact that we're both part of the diaspora. And we don't hear, unless we get the opportunity to visit Cuba, we don't hear from Cuban voices like yours. And the voices that we hear are the ones that, you know, don't understand that sanctions sometimes is worse than a bullet. It's a slower death. And it's a heart devastating because you start to lose hope and your sense of wanting to be alive when you don't have necessary things accessible to you that could be. So how can we hear more voices like yours as part of the diaspora? what more could we be doing? Because our colleagues throw the fact that the Cubans here that we hear from are okay with these policies. And I know that I hear from Cubans who are part of the diaspora who are not part of that chorus of let them die. And so how you know, what more can we do to put light onto that?
5: Absolutely. Thank you. Absolutely. Thank you. And so you bring up a very important point. I think this is progressive here in that I, as an Afro-Cuban American, am speaking, because it is a fact that the South Florida community purports to represent the Cuban American voices in the United States, and that's just simply not the case. It's the cases that our voices have been silenced for many years. But after 15 years of hard work, our voices are now also being heard. So what Salazar says is not absolute regarding Cuba. There are many of us who do not support the blockade or the sanctions against Cuba. And if you're a Cuban American and you live in South Florida, and you dare take a position opposing their position, your life is done. That's a fact. So those voices don't speak out other than against Cuba and the Cuban people. But there are many of us, across the country that see it very differently. And the other side of the story is that we do love our family members, and we do not want to see the continuing genocide being perpetrated against them.
9: As much as we talk about Cubans in Cuba being silenced and not speak
5: yes.
9: up about what might be right or wrong,
5: yes.
9: there are Cubans in America that are being punished, in essence, if they were to speak up against what's supposed to be the consensus and what has been part of the government here of the United States policies.
5: Amen.
9: Yeah. Ms. Adeli, you talked a little bit about what we are doing is against international law. Can you say a little bit more of what the implications are and why isn't the international community getting involved in speaking up as loudly as they might in other situations similar to what we're seeing in Cuba taking place?
3: Yeah, I mean, I think that it's the legality of the blockade and the impact it has on the Cuban people and the violation of human rights that comes with that, I think is clear to anyone who is sort of engaging with even sort of the basic principles of international law. And the UN General Assembly has been consistent for decades in agreeing with that and calling for the end to the blockade, and similarly the UN Human Rights Council. And these are representative of states from around the world, right, who, on the one hand, you know, respect international law, but then and continue to put forth that position that this is a crime and it must end. But the application of international law, particularly when they're coming from bodies that produce non-binding resolutions, is another thing altogether. And I think the biggest factor is sort of the economic coercive sort of nature of these policies, right? And the extraterritorial application, which meaning that it's targeting other states and other companies outside of the United States who do want to engage with Cuba. And I think that for them to, you know, for the international community to actually coerce the United States into stopping the blockade, I think might then result in repercussions against their countries, like tariffs, for example, right? So this is, it's part of like the balance of power that exists in the world right now. And I think, you know, we need to figure out ways to encourage states that do want to kind of be vocal about this to, you know, to go further than they have.
9: They say with great power comes great responsibility, but in the United States, it seems like great power comes with great bullying. So thank you for that. And we now turn to Congresswoman Pramila Chaiwal.
10: Thank you so much, Congresswoman Omar and Congresswoman Ramirez, for holding this hearing. I have been to Cuba twice in the last 2 years, first time with Representative Omar, second time with Representative Jackson just a few months ago. And I, too, Mr. Caballero, was just horrified and in tears when we went to a maternity hospital and we saw these babies. My baby was born 1 pound, 14 ounces, just this big. I know what it takes to keep those babies alive. And to see only 3 working incubators there, to see a room full of ventilators and other things that were just broken down because they couldn't get the parts to fix it, was an absolute outrage of humanity. And I was in tears for most of that time, just watching the collective punishment that has been put on the Cuban people. And so, you know, one of the things that was very, I really want to thank all of you for your testimony, and one of the things you said that's very important is about where Cuban Americans are across the country. And I am wondering if you have ideas on how we can mobilize those voices. Perhaps it's hardest in South Florida, because of the politics there and the repercussions that people face. But I noticed that when I questioned somebody from the administration about sanctions, and that clip went viral because he could not answer what collective punishment was for me, that there were a lot of Cuban Americans who were commenting on it positively and saying, we don't support this embargo. And it feels to me like we have to change the narrative in the country around this. And that even Americans who are not Cuban Americans would be horrified if they knew that this is what our government is doing. And so do you have thoughts on how we mobilize that greater population, and maybe Reverend Dr. Turner, you too, to bring morality in the church into this conversation? What ideas do you have for us on how we elevate those voices, which I do believe are a silent majority? I might be wrong about that, but that's the way I feel about it.
7: I was going to say, in the words of Malcolm X, we are not outnumbered, we're outorganized.
10: That's right. Exactly.
7: And so I believe that, especially from the faith community, when I went and when I witnessed firsthand what I saw, I know that any sensible human, Christian, Muslim, Jew, atheist, whatever, no faith, if you're a human being, right, that it strikes you at your core. The problem, though, is the imagery that I saw is not mainstream here in America.
10: That's right.
7: And so when I began to share my stories to people, they were astonished. They were completely astonished. And that it was not Cubans inflicting harm on Cubans. It was American foreign policy inflicting harm on Cubans. And the fact that once I started to share it, even online, I began to be attacked by Cuban Americans telling me that I didn't know what I was talking about. Like, my eyes were deceiving me. Mm-hmm. Like, there was not a warship off the coast of Cuba that I wasn't on, an American warship. My eyes were deceiving me with the blackouts. It's not that bad and all this type of stuff. So I think we have to combat the misinformation and educate with the right information.
10: And maybe we can do a big, you know, we've talked about doing, with all of us who have been to Cuba, a big universal town hall where we bring these stories forward really quickly. And then I want to get a couple of quick questions in with Mr. Caballero.
5: It is the fact that the Malibu letter and the strategy to turn Cubans against their government has worked very well.
10: Yes.
5: And the other fact is that once they get here, for fear of reprisal and many other things, they just don't get involved. But over the last 10, 15 years, we have been working and we have built coalitions of Cuban Americans. Daniel Valdez, I think it's the organization. We are planning to speak later today. We're going to be walking the halls of Congress in the next 30 days. And we'd like to work with you all more to do and bring national attention to the genocide.
10: Wonderful. Ms. Adley, I think that what is happening is a economic bombing of the infrastructure. A bombing of the infrastructure of any country is against international law. And so I wanted to ask you, you mentioned other countries. I just came back from the Pan American Congress, and my remarks when I talked about Cuba were among the most applauded because the impact on other nations, from Spain to Brazil, losing their healthcare workers, from Cuba to countries that want to do trade, seems absolutely outrageous. What have you seen around the embargo and the impacts on other countries' sovereignty and why it's so important to them?
11: Thank you for that question. You know, in November of 2023, I served as a juror for a tribunal that took place at the EU Parliament in Brussels on this very question. And we heard testimony from individuals from various European states, obviously it goes beyond Europe, that talked about how states and companies within Europe have been prevented from engaging in exchange of goods and services and financial transactions with Cuba because of various sanctions policies, etc., related to Cuba. And, you know, there has been, in some industries like tourism, there's been investment, right? However, under the fuel embargo of this past year, even that is disappearing. And, you know, I'm not an expert on trade law, but what I learned in that tribunal was that it was in clear violation of codified World Trade Organization laws and the Maastricht principles. And so that concludes that the blockade is not only a violation of Cuba's sovereignty, but it's a violation of the sovereignty of all third states. And I think a good example of that is what Felix mentioned about the 7,000 shipping containers full of legally purchased food, medicine, water supply resources, and solar panels that are scattered and abandoned in various Caribbean ports because the German and the French shipping companies that were taking them to Cuba stopped their shipment in route because of the May 1st executive order by Trump. And if we could at least kind of negotiate back those shipments, I think that could be sort of a good challenge against this extraterritorial effect. The last thing I just want to say is that it's not just about the effect. We're talking about the blockade being a crime against humanity and possibly a crime of genocide, right? Now, states have a duty to prevent these crimes from happening under international law. And so there's a lot of interest, I think, in maybe other states stepping up to sort of help negotiate an end, particularly to this very kind of extreme moment of the blockade.
12: Okay. Really important. Thank you.
9: And now we'll recognize Joey for 3 minutes. Joey.
13: Thank you very much, Representative Omar, and let me just work. Shining the spotlight on the suffering of the Cuban people, and thank you to the witnesses. We've seen what 65 years of war on the Cuban people has produced and how it has failed to achieve the stated objectives of various governments. And now with Emperor Trump and Viceroy Rubio in the White House, our government continues to expand its illegal policy. The fuel embargo, the naval blockade, the repeated threats of further military aggression, combined with this administration's lawless and imperialist actions in the Western Hemisphere, threaten not only the Cuban people, but the entire international community. And we cannot look at this issue in isolation. What our government is doing in Cuba cannot be separated from what it's doing and has done in places like Iran, Guatemala, Honduras, and including today's breaking news about Juan Orlando Hernandez, who Trump wants to reinstall as president of that country, in Colombia and in Venezuela. It's a long and shameful history of using power of the U.S. government to starve, kill, and subjugate civilian populations. Again, I have three questions I'm going to ask our distinguished panelists. Please be brief so I can get them in. The first would be for Dr. Zuckerson. Your testimony about medicine as a weapon was very powerful. One of the issues I've championed for years in Congress is the civilian impact of broad-based economic sanctions. Is it fair to say that sanctions can be just as cruel and punitive?
6: 100%. And they lead directly to death. Yes, preventable mortality and morbidity. 100%.
13: Thank you. And Ms. Adeli, can you speak to how the U.S. government's actions in Cuba do not reflect an isolationist policy, but are part of a broader and bipartisan approach to foreign policy?
11: It is part of a broader bipartisan approach to foreign policy. I mean, I think I will just say that the foreign policy under Trump has basically been a series of events that are violations of some of the most important sort of principles of international law. And it's also been connected to his impunity, right? Now, obviously, the embargo itself has been in existence for 16 years, and it has been supported by successive administrations. And I think that, you know, this is a very good opportunity for the U.S. to move away from that kind of, like, legacy of trying to sort of dominate Cuba and the region by negotiating with Cuba in respect of its sovereignty to end the blockade. And I think that as far as what's happening in the region itself, I really support the view of Ramirez as, like, in terms of trying to end this new Monroe Doctrine, right? I think that there's a lot that needs to be addressed in terms of what's happening in the region. But I think, you know, Cuba is a really sort of good opportunity for us to really challenge what's happening in the entire
13: region. Thank you for that, and I apologize to the other two witnesses. I've run out of time. We will be supporting Nidia Velasquez's War Powers Resolution. Thank you.
9: Thank you. And now we recognize Consul Bushido Tolia for 3 minutes.
14: Well, thank you all so much for being here. I, you know, I think it's important to just start with just some honesty here. You all know this, but the American people don't know this. That's why we're doing the shadow hearing. The United States government is intentionally starving the Cuban people. And I think it needs to be very clear, very concise in talking about it. I know Dr. Zacherson is talking about the fact that they are intentionally allowing children to die. They think, they, again, this is a method of allowing the Cuban people to be disposable in the eyes of our policies here, that they can just die off. We don't care. We want control and power. And we know this blockade and the siege has always been there, but at different levels. And yes, Reverend Doctor, you had talked about a story at the beginning, just humanizing the Cuban people, which I think doesn't happen very often. As a Palestinian, I know that it took a long time for people that do not share my faith or ethnicity to finally say, okay, what has happened to the Palestinian people needs to stop. And again, Americans that are not serving in this chamber, outside of this chamber, overwhelmingly say, you know, we don't want to fund that. We don't want to fund the ethnic cleansing and genocide of a whole people. And so what you did at the beginning is exactly what we need to continue to do to understand these are real human beings and real people. And it's so sad in 2026 that we have to remind people that children are children and babies are babies. Dr. Zacherson, in your recent report, you said that what is happening in Cuba the most that has impacted our children. And you talked a little bit about that, but in numbers, do you know, again, how many children have again died because of the continued blockade and siege?
6: Thank you for your question. So, interestingly, we're actually working with some colleagues on some research right now, investigating what the cause is of the doubling of the infant mortality rate in Cuba. I think both Cuban and non-Cuban sources are clear that since 2019, the infant mortality rate has gone from lower than what it was in the United States and what it is to double, to around 9.9 per thousand children. Our study isn't published yet, so it's not peer reviewed. I can't give granular detail. What I can do say and share is that it is causal. The sanctions are causing the increase in the doubling of infant mortality. And in terms of numbers, which I'm not going to commit to an actual number until we're published, but we're talking about not hundreds, but we're talking about numbers in the thousands of preventable death of newborn babies, infants, and children under the age of 5. And this is in a country, keep in mind, that in 2015 was the first country to eliminate mother-to-child transmission of HIV and syphilis under Barack Obama.
15: I want to thank all of you for being here today. Every one of you. Because here's the reality. We're not talking about Cuba. When we talk about what is happening in Gaza, because it has not ended, this genocide has not ended in Gaza, people started talking more about it, and the members of Congress started feeling the pressure because their constituents started reaching out, organizing. They took it to the streets. They started making the phone calls. They showed up to our doors. TikTok was showing us what was happening to women and children as they were being bombed, and children were trying to find their parents under all of the dust from the bombs. Unfortunately, in Cuba, there is no TikTok allowed. And the shadow hearing is just the beginning. We have to talk about Cuba every single day until it becomes part of our algorithm. And I want to thank you, not just for being here today. And the shadow hearing has a responsibility of the policies that we work on after we leave here. Whether it's ending the Monroe Doctrine, the Good Neighbors Act, or the War Power Resolution to ensure that we do not go to war with Cuba.
5: Yes,
15: and in the words of Felix, I'm going to quote you, Mr. Felix Caballero, to be silent would be a betrayal to humanity. May we not remain silent in a time of injustice and what feels like a quiet genocide on the Cuban people. We will end this blockade, and it's the responsibility of Congress to do its darn job to end it. So thank you, everyone. With that, I close our shadow hearing.
0: You just heard members of Congress and members of the public speaking out at a shadow hearing on Capitol Hill about the deaths, hunger, and crippling impact of the U.S. oil blockade on Cuba. The hearing, sponsored by Representative Delia Ramirez of Illinois and Representative Ilhan Omar of Minnesota, was held on Wednesday, September 2nd, 2026 on Capitol Hill. And that's it for today's show. 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Further information is available on our website and on Twitter and Facebook at On the Ground Show, or on my Instagram page, which is Esther_Averam. That's Esther_I, V like Victor, Erem like Mary. The music we played this hour included our sample remix of F'd Up by Macklemore, Dem Mad by the Proverbs Reggae Band, which will also be performing at the Jazz and Justice Festival on September 27th at Malcolm X Park. And our theme music for the show is Voodoo Child by Jimi Hendrix. I'm Esther Averam. Until next time, take good care and keep raising your voice. Peace.
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18: 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And tonight on Complete Concepts, we are featuring the 1987 album Abigail by the Danish artist King Diamond. King Diamond is the singer who fronted the band Merciful Fate from its founding in 1981 till 1985, when he then formed his own band to push theatrical heavy metal with his operatic vocals and twin guitar leads. Abigail is a gothic horror tale set in 1845 about a haunted mansion, a family secret, and a child's spirit trying to return. It was released in 1987 on Roadrunner Records. We will be then playing its sequel album, Abigail 2, released in 2002, to continue the story. And first, we will open with the first track, Funeral. Abigail LaFay was born dead in 1777 after a terrible sin and a tragedy. The Black Horsemen lay out how to keep her from rising.

All right, so Funeral lays out the rule. Abigail Le Fay was born dead in 1777, and the Black Horsemen say keep her down. And in 1845, Jonathan Le Fay and Miriam Nadels roll through the summer rain and meet the seven horsemen who get the warning, 18 become 9. Jonathan shrugs it off and tells them they don't believe his warning. However, Miriam can see that he is frightened. They push on through to the mansion, light it up, and the place seems to breathe. The shadows begin to move, and it feels as if something's awake.

Count LeFay shows up as the family ghost and takes Jonathan to the crypt. Abigail's coffin is there. And he says the spirit is inside Miriam. He lays down the rule that no one wants to hear. Stop the rebirth by killing her. And then the past snaps into focus. Back in 1777, the Count found his wife cheating, and he pushed her down the stairs. The embryo then came out dead. He named her Abigail and tried to preserve the body and burned the wife, and that's the stain that won't lift. Now the house turns hostile. Bells ring with no one there, flowers die, and the air rots. A cradle swings on its own. Deadly omens stack up.

Morning hits and the possession is obvious. Miriam swells by the hour, singing lullabies that aren't hers, and starts speaking in other tongues. Jonathan realizes the warning was literal. 18 weeks collapses into 9 hours. Abigail answers through Miriam. Miriam's gone. Jonathan reaches for fixes, even talks to a priest, but the story funnels to the staircase. He hesitates, and she sends him to the bottom. Labor takes her under a moon gone dark, and Abigail returns. The horsemen ride in too late to find the newborn feeding in the crypt, and carry her to a forest chapel for the horsemen's rite, in an attempt to seal her away. Abigail ends with a seal placed and a name carved in stone, but that hold doesn't last. We then jump ahead to 1863. The mansion still breathes, and the child they call Little One steps back into the world. This is Abigail 2, The Revenge.

All right. So in the first songs in Abigail 2 is Spare This Life, in which O'Brien, speaking for the Black Horseman, pleads for Abigail's life to be spared, saying that her life isn't all bad, nor is it good. And in order for her spirit to be put to rest and never to return, she needs to carry out her revenge. So the horsemen decide to spare her life. The next song is The Storm, which serves as a time jump 18 years into the future, when Abigail is grown up. And she wanders through the forest during a storm, and it says that this, and it feels as if the storm itself is leading her back into the mansion. When she arrives at the old haunted house, she sees a spirit of the original Abigail as the Little One. She's holding a lantern, and she sees the name Le Fay written on the gates. The gates of the mansion are locked, and Abigail feels she'll surely die if she can't get out of the storm. However, once the Little One passes through the gates, they swing open and welcome Abigail inside. There she is met by the caretaker, Brandon Henry, who takes Abigail through the black halls of the mansion, past 18 green portraits, and to the shrine room.

Oh, right. So Marion puts us in the room. 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Abigail isn't alone. A shadow in a wheelchair asks her to come closer. It's the Count. He can't believe her face. It looks like Marion back from the grave. He asks to call her Marion, and she gets up with a cane to come close and touches her hair, then yanks a lockout and compares it to a braid he has kept under a glass. In his head, she's the same woman. She says he needs to prepare. Tomorrow, on the air. Next is the little one. Late at night, she hears a child screaming for her mom. She follows the sound and sees the same ghost from the gates. The girl said she's Abigail's spirit twin from years ago. Little one, that name sparks old stories about Jonathan and the first Abigail. Abigail decides she has to protect this child and breaks the chain. Then slippery stairs. Midday, Henry wakes her. They talk about Miriam, and then Abigail brings up the little one. Henry freezes and admits the ghost sleeps down by the crypt. He warns her never to go at night. When the night comes, the Count plays his game. He says it's time to make an heir and takes her to a room that still smells like Miriam. What happens is forced and brutal. She blacks out the sound and her head turns into that staircase, falling, crawling, and dying at the bottom. When it's over, his only claim is calling her name.

0: The Negro Speaks of Rivers by Langston Hughes, as recorded at LibriVox.org by Scott Leonard Fortune. I've known rivers. I've known rivers ancient as the world and older than the flow of human blood in human veins. My soul has grown deep. Like the rivers. I bathed in the Euphrates when dawns were young. I built my hut near the Congo, and it lulled me to sleep. I looked upon the Nile and raised the pyramids above it. I heard the singing of the Mississippi when Abe Lincoln went down to New Orleans, and I've seen its muddy bosom turn all golden in the sunset. I've known rivers, ancient, dusky rivers. My soul has grown deep like the rivers. End of poem. This recording is in the public domain.
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2: Hello and welcome back to the Electronic Intifada's live stream for Thursday, September 17th. Thank you for tuning in. I'm Nora Barrows-Friedman here with my colleagues Ali Abunima, John Elmer, and Tamara Nassar. It's day 1077 of Israel's genocide in Gaza. Coming up, we speak with Zeina El-Tahan, a freelance journalist based in the occupied West Bank, about Israel's plans, the demolitions and displacement facing Palestinian communities, and escalating state-backed settler violence and terror. Later on in the show, John reports on the lightning offensive by Ansar Allah and the Yemeni armed forces against Saudi-backed militias, securing control over Yemen's entire Red Sea coast and the vital shipping route through the Bab al-Mandab. And just to note, we will not have a live stream show next week, September 24th, but we will be back on October 1st. And of course, all of our coverage will continue on electronicintifada.net. But first, let's take a look at the news. Here's a brief summary of some of the latest developments this week in Palestine and Lebanon. Israel has killed at least 40 Palestinians in the last week in Gaza, in drone strikes and sniper attacks, and in the collapse of a building in Gaza City that was previously damaged by Israeli bombings, where families sought shelter because they had nowhere else to go. Early Wednesday morning, as families slept, the six-story Saada building in western Gaza City collapsed on top of them. The building had been hit and damaged by heavy Israeli bombardment and had already sunk about three floors into the ground, according to a man living in a displacement tent nearby, speaking to Maha Husseini of Middle East Eye. But the families had nowhere else to live. Husseini reports that more than 10 families, totaling around 80 people, including dozens of children, lived in the building, according to residents. The Palestinian Health Ministry initially said the bodies of 16 people, including five children, were recovered, while more than 25 others were rescued with injuries. By Wednesday afternoon, the figure climbed to 21 dead, including 12 children. Many others remain missing under the rubble. Videos of rescue workers carrying the bodies of little children in their arms circulated on social media. Gaza's civil defense has been warning that Israel's ongoing genocide and its deliberate prevention of rescue vehicles, heavy equipment, fuel, and supplies, as well as the refusal by Western powers to force Israel to let in adequate, safe housing shelters for Palestinians, especially as winter approaches once again, means that these kinds of catastrophes will continue to risk Palestinians' lives. And there are thousands more buildings at risk of collapse after nearly 3 years of genocide. Abdullah Al-Majdalawi of the Gaza Civil Defense told Middle East Eye that, quote, this is a recurring situation. Buildings at risk of collapse are becoming graves for their residents. The only difference is the timing. He added, quote, we are now on the verge of a real disaster as winter approaches. If mobile homes, caravans, and reconstruction materials are not brought into Gaza, we will see more of these disasters. Journalist Isa Abu Kumsan filmed rescue workers trying to soothe a traumatized toddler who was wedged between the rubble and the dead bodies of his relatives underneath him. Reporter Tamer Nahed wrote on his social media that, quote, there isn't even the equipment needed to remove the rubble and rescue them. People are trying with their bare hands, but the scale of the destruction is beyond what they can handle. The situation is devastating, especially knowing that there may still be children alive under the rubble while we don't even have the basic equipment needed to save them. The Electronic Intifada's contributor Mohammed Assad reported from the scene of the building collapse as rescue workers tried to recover people from the rubble.
3: The residential building collapsed last night. We have more than 60 people inside this building. Unfortunately, the displaced people find displaced to living in the building had partially destroyed during the war in Gaza by Israeli airstrike. The civil defense working very hard because they absent the special machine and the special equipment helping them for their work because the Israeli occupation prevents enter any equipment to Gaza during the war.
2: The Gaza municipality released a statement on Wednesday, once again appealing to international governments to intervene urgently and force Israel to allow in safe shelters for Palestinians and the provision of essential supplies for the civil defense. Hours before the collapse of the Sada building, Israel carried out a drone strike on tents sheltering displaced families in the Mawasi area of Khan Yunis, killing Amal Al-Mugayr, an 8-year-old girl. 14 others were wounded in the attack. Reporter Tamer Keshta filmed Amal's relatives and loved ones mourning over her body while another boy, injured in the same attack, lay next to her on the stretcher at Nasser Medical Complex in Khan Yunis. Earlier in the day on Tuesday, 4 Palestinians were killed and several others were wounded in 3 separate Israeli attacks across Gaza. 2 Palestinians, a civil defense paramedic and a child, were killed in a double-tap Israeli strike on the Sheikh Radwan neighborhood in northwestern Gaza City. After the first drone strike, which injured 23-year-old paramedic Sharif Shadi Lubad, 15-year-old Mohammed Al-Zinati, who was returning from class, rushed to help him. Israel again fired a drone onto the child directly, killing him as he approached, according to the Shahab news agency. A still from the video clearly shows the Israeli drone missile being dropped onto the child's head. At Al-Shifa Hospital, Mohammed's father sat beside his son's blood-soaked shroud, DropSite News reported. May God have mercy on you, my beloved, my hero. I never got to see you grow into a young man, he cried. Also on Tuesday, a medical source speaking to the Anadolu news agency said that a 65-year-old man, identified as Saleh Ramadan Al-Dabur, was killed by Israeli gunfire targeting a camp sheltering displaced people east of Jabalia refugee camp in northern Gaza.

Another Palestinian was killed and two others were injured, one seriously, in an Israeli drone strike targeting passersby in Sheikh Ajlin, southwest of Gaza City. The Palestine Red Crescent Society said its teams transferred 9 injured people to its Al-Saraya Field Hospital after an Israeli strike targeted Al-Sinah Street in Gaza City. The Palestinian Center for Human Rights reported that early Tuesday morning, an Israeli drone fired a missile at 33-year-old Yusuf Said Al-Zaim, killing him. PCHR stated that Israel killed at least 16 Palestinians between September 11th and the early hours of September 15th. On Monday, September 14th, PCHR reports that an Israeli drone fired a missile at a civilian vehicle in Jabalia, killing 48-year-old Ahmad Mohammed Al-Batch and injuring 2 others. Al-Batch was a commander in the Qassam Brigades, the armed wing of the Hamas party, and a massive funeral procession was held on Tuesday in northern Gaza. An Israeli drone strike targeted a tent sheltering displaced people in Al-Mawasi Khan Yunis on Monday afternoon, killing 49-year-old Rafat Abu Al-Zamur, according to documentation by the Palestinian Center for Human Rights. Hours earlier, an Israeli drone fired 2 missiles at a residential building next to Al-Shifa Hospital in Gaza City, killing 50-year-old Mohammed Ajour and injuring 2 others. Israeli drone strikes targeted tent shelters earlier in the day in Gaza City, Jabalia, Al-Zuwaida village, and a displacement camp in Al-Maghazi refugee camp, PCHR states. Quote, the attacks involved several missiles fired by drones and gunfire. As a result, 18 people were injured, including a child whose condition was reported serious. On Sunday, September 13th, an Israeli drone strike against a vehicle in the Tel al-Hawa neighborhood of Gaza City killed 2 Palestinians and wounded 13, according to the Palestine Red Crescent Society. Dropsite News' contributor Abdel Qadir Sabah filmed the aftermath of the missile attack as people carried bodies to a nearby ambulance. A pregnant woman died on Saturday, September 12th. From injuries she sustained 4 days before when Israeli military gunfire shot her in the head while she was sitting in her family's displacement tent in the Mawasi area of Khan Yunis. 27-year-old Iman Shalouf, 7 months pregnant, was rushed to Nasser Medical Complex, where Dropsite News' Mohammed Ahmed said that doctors initially detected her fetus's heartbeat and tried to save both of their lives. But both Iman and her fetus succumbed to their wounds and were laid to rest on Saturday. Iman and her husband Suleiman were going to name their child Ayub. Iman's brother-in-law, Mohammed Abu Mashi, recalled the family rushing into her tent after hearing the shot. Quote, we rushed to the tent and found her lying in her own blood, shot in the head. This is the baby they didn't even register or record as a martyr, a relative said, as the family carried Ayub's body. Iman's mother-in-law, Muhammad, described the constant fear in Gaza. Quote, we sit in fear. We sleep in fear. We walk in fear. Everything is fear. This ceasefire, all of it is a lie, Muhammad said. It's just something to numb people. That's all. The Palestinian Center for Human Rights said that according to available information, the bullet that killed Iman Shalouf was fired by Israeli soldiers stationed in the Yellow Zone, more than 1 kilometer away in northwestern Al-Mawasi. Also on Saturday, medical sources at Nasser Medical Complex in Khan Yunis announced the death of 13-year-old Hilal Mahmoud Saleh Abu Taha, who succumbed to critical injuries he sustained in a previous drone attack in northwestern Al-Mawasi Khan Yunis on the morning of Thursday, September 10th. And an Israeli drone targeted a tent sheltering displaced Palestinians in northwestern Al-Mawasi, injuring 9 Palestinians, most of them children. At least 10 Palestinians were killed between Thursday and Saturday, according to the Palestinian Health Ministry in Gaza. At least 56 others were wounded. Health officials in Gaza held a press conference on Wednesday addressing the medical situation across the strip. Zahir Al-Wahidi, the director of the Health Information Center, said that the health system in Gaza, quote, is being subjected to a process of systematic

0: Al-Wahidi added. He said that the trickle of medical supplies and medications that are entering, quote, represents a mere fraction of what is needed. It fails to meet even the minimum operational requirements of health facilities, leaving them teetering between life and death. This comes as the World Health Organization warned this week that Israel has decided to cut off diesel fuel supplies to more than 20 hospitals and health centers in Gaza, which are already on the brink of total collapse. Dr. Munir Al-Bersh, the head of the Ministry of Health in Gaza, said that, quote, this means that medical staff are preparing for a new crisis and further strangulation at a time when the very limited fuel available is barely enough to keep these vital hospitals and health centers running in Gaza. The health ministry stated that nearly 70% of electricity generators at hospitals in the Gaza Strip have already been put out of service due to Israeli-imposed shortages of fuel, oil, and spare parts amid the ongoing blockade, which is being abetted by Western powers. Quote, the blockade and the ban on importing spare parts and vehicle tires have forced public transport companies and bus operators to announce a complete or near-total suspension of services as of today, Wednesday. This paralysis has prevented hundreds of medical personnel, including doctors, nurses, and technicians, from reaching their workplaces, further isolating health facilities and crippling their ability to respond to emergencies. This stranglehold coincides with an unprecedented shortage of medicines and medical supplies, the breakdown of diagnostic equipment, and the closure of avenues for medical treatment abroad for patients and the wounded currently on the waiting list, the ministry added. Calling once again on the so-called international community, the United Nations Security Council and UN humanitarian bodies, the World Health Organization, and other international organizations to take immediate and urgent action to bring critical medical and operational supplies into Gaza. Gaza's health ministry stated, quote, history will not absolve those who remain silent. Merely issuing statements of concern and condemnation is no longer just a moral failure. It is outright complicity in a genocide being committed openly in broad daylight. A group of dentists in Gaza also held a press conference this week to demand basic supplies for their patients. The Electronic Intifada's contributor, Mohammed Assad, attended the event and spoke with some of the dentists there.
1: Gaza have a call today for all medical organizations to enter the medical services for them to continue their work in Gaza, because the siege and the block in Gaza Strip from 3 years and the war cause a lot of problems for the ill people and for the dentists.
2: We stand here today with what simple and urgent message. We want to treat our patients, but dentists in Gaza no longer have the basic material to treat them. Dental care is not a luxury. A filling material, a surgical supply, a sterilization item may be simple, but for a patient who's in Gaza, it can mean the difference between receiving treatment today or still suffering for weeks or months. Thank you.
0: That was Mohammed Assad reporting from Gaza. Turning to the occupied West Bank, Israeli forces shot and killed a 54-year-old man in the town of Albire, near Ramallah, on Tuesday, and abducted at least four journalists in the last week. Israeli soldiers raided Ziad Mohammed Jaber's home, arrested his nephew and another relative, and opened fire on him, according to local reports. The Palestinian Prisoners Society said that the Israeli army is turning arrest raids like this one into, quote, field executions. Ziad Jaber's brother, Ramadan, who witnessed the Israeli raid in Albire, said soldiers prevented the family from reaching Ziad for more than an hour after he was shot. Ramadan told Dropsite News' contributor, Motassem Al-Hayt, that the army broke into the home just after 4 a.m. He heard his brother scream. Quote, the only thing I heard was my brother's voice. He screamed just once, Ramadan said. He and his daughter had been restrained and confined to a room.

0: while soldiers beat and detained his son Omar, he said. The family did not learn that Ziad had been critically wounded until after the army withdrew. Quote, the only thing we saw was the blood, Ramadan said. The day after Israeli soldiers killed Ziad Jaber, Israeli forces abducted journalist Ala al-Rimawi on Wednesday night, storming his home in Albire. Palestinian journalist Naka Hamed, who works for Dropsite and Press TV, among other outlets, was arrested by Israeli forces in the village of Tuku near Bethlehem on Tuesday. According to Press TV, Hamed was traveling with a camera crew when Israeli forces stopped them at a checkpoint near Tuku. The crew was searched, after which the forces abducted Hamed and released the cameraman, one of her colleagues told Press TV. Quote, the abduction comes as the Palestinian journalist had been subjected to attacks and a smear campaign by Zionist accounts for the past month, the outlet reported. Dropsite News said that Hamed spent the night in Israeli custody and is being interrogated about her journalistic work. Wissam Karam, a camera person on assignment for the outlet TRT, who was in the car with Hamed, told Dropsite that, quote, it was three female soldiers who ushered our car to stop. They demanded we hand over our identification cards, and they photographed each ID as well as took our pictures. After a short while, the soldiers ordered the team to get out of the car and follow them to a military watchtower nearby. Quote, we were forced to sit on the ground for around 45 minutes, and in that time, Naka was taken by the female soldiers to the side, Karam said. When she was returned to join her colleagues on the ground, Hamed said she was questioned about her work and what stories she was working on, according to Karam. Around 15 minutes later, the soldiers asked Hamed to collect her phone and laptop, and she was taken into custody. Karam and the other journalists working with them were released and were told to leave the area. Soldiers refused to provide any additional information on Hamed. Hamed is a freelance journalist. Dropsite notes that over the past several weeks, Israeli settlers have targeted her with a wave of incitement on Telegram channels and in Hebrew media following her coverage of an Israeli siege on families in the village of Kusra, according to her colleagues. Hamed is from the village of Beitin, northeast of Ramallah. She holds American citizenship and is married with three young children. Hamed's family contacted the U.S. Embassy in Jerusalem about her arrest, but has yet to hear back, Dropsite reported. Days before Hamed was abducted by Israeli forces, soldiers broke into the home of another journalist, Ali Samoudi, in Jenin. They beat his son and gave Samoudi 1 hour to turn himself in, according to local sources. Ali Samoudi, who is 59 years old, was not at his home in Jenin during the raid. He had already spent a year in Israeli detention between April 2025 and April 2026 and had suffered severe physical abuse, torture, and denial of basic rights. Samoudi, who has reported from Jenin for decades and has contributed to local and international outlets, was working alongside Al Jazeera correspondent Shireen Abu Akleh when she was assassinated by an Israeli sniper in May 2022. He was also shot in the shoulder during that attack, and the Israeli soldier who killed Shireen Abu Akleh has never been held to account. Local reports say that along with the abduction of Naka Hamed and Ala al-Rimawi and the attempted abduction of Ali Samoudi this week, Israeli forces detained two other Palestinian journalists, Sabri Musa Jibril and Muad Amarna, on September 10th after raiding their homes in Bethlehem. We'll have much more on the current situation in the West Bank coming up in a few minutes. In occupied historic Palestine, known as present-day Israel, Palestinians have held daily protests against a Jewish settler outpost in the town of Majd al-Krum in the heart of the Galilee. The outpost, mostly tents, was established last week by Jewish settlers from the Tekoa colony near Bethlehem in the occupied West Bank. Middle East Eye says that the settler outpost was established after Israeli Finance Minister Bezalel Smotrich announced an election campaign plan to, quote, Judaize the Nakab and Galilee by bringing 1 million additional Jewish residents to the areas. Smotrich said he wanted to extend the settlement, quote, revolution from the occupied West Bank to areas inside Israel where most Palestinian citizens of Israel live. On Tuesday, Palestinian residents of Majd al-Krum were successful in dismantling and removing the settler outpost. Twitter user I Really Hate You posted this video of the settlers driving away from the area. He said, quote, this dangerous precedent was halted only thanks to the persistent struggle of local Palestinians.
1: هاي أول فرقة عم تطلع من هون الحمد لله الله أكبر ولله الحمد الله أكبر ولله الحمد الله أكبر ولله الحمد هاي أول سيارة يا شباب طلعت أول سيارة طلعت من هون يا شباب.
0: Later in the day, Israeli Channel 14's Yanon Magal claimed the Jewish settler outpost in Majd al-Krum will not be dismantled but only moved to a nearby spot, and said that the, quote, battle for the Galilee has begun and it may be complex. Middle East Eye reports that the settlers' encampment has been built on state land leased by the Jewish National Fund, a parastate organization solely for livestock herding. But the site has been occupied by young settlers who pitched tents and brought in furniture. Palestinian residents fear the outpost could eventually expand onto privately owned Palestinian land or prevent them from accessing it. Quote, we are talking about the hilltop youth who are committing violence against our Palestinian people in the West Bank and the Gaza Strip, activist Izzeldin Badran said. They are the same people who are here, and they will not be allowed to take over land, he said. The local council and popular committee have announced daily demonstrations from 5 p.m. until nightfall, until the outpost is removed. Quote, there are hundreds of residents of Majd al-Krum here, and the mobilization will continue until they leave, Badran said. In Lebanon, Israel continues to escalate its attacks across the south, with dozens of airstrikes, artillery shelling, and destruction of villages in the last week. Our contributor, Rokaya Shamsuddin, filed this report for the Electronic Intifada on Wednesday evening from Lebanon.
2: This is Rokaya Shamsuddin reporting for the Electronic Intifada from southern Lebanon. Over the past several days, Israeli forces have intensified their attacks across the south, combining airstrikes, artillery fire, ground incursions, home demolitions, and even the abduction of a Lebanese citizen. Since the Israeli attacks on Al Tahrir after weeks of operations around the strategic area, Israeli forces have continued striking Al Tahrir and demolishing homes across the south, including in Al-Mansoura, where residents forcibly displaced from the village have watched Israeli drones carry out demolitions of their homes and civilian infrastructure. Israeli forces have also continued demolitions and attacks around Ainata, Kfar Tibnit, and other southern towns, while shelling and airstrikes have continued across Nabatiyeh and Bint Jbir. The violence has also directly targeted civilians living in and attempting to remain on their land. On Tuesday, Lebanese educator Adib Ibrahim Abed from Barashit died after sustaining wounds after being fired upon by Israeli forces as he stood outside his shop. Today, Israeli forces entered the town of Halta and Hasbaya, where, according to Al-Manar correspondent Samra Hajane, they clashed with local residents, abducted a Lebanese citizen, demolished two homes, and stole internet and solar power equipment. Israeli forces went on to surround homes in Halta and prevented residents from freedom of movement on their own land, underscoring the increasingly direct nature of these ground operations against southern communities. These escalating events are unfolding as Lebanese officials publicly promise that the state stands with the South. President Joseph Aoun visited Namati on Saturday, accompanied by Lebanese army commander and senior security officials, telling residents that the state would not abandon them and pledging to work for an Israeli withdrawal. But according to residents speaking with the Electronic Intifada from villages directly exposed to Israeli attacks, the presidential visit did not extend to meeting the people living in those communities and bearing the brunt of the ongoing Israeli aggression. For residents of southern Lebanon, the contrast here is stark. that while the president tells people in Nabatiya that the state is standing beside them, Israeli forces continue entering their villages, destroying their homes, abducting Lebanese civilians, and killing people such as educator Adib Obed on their own land.
0: That was Rokhaya Shamsuddin reporting for the Electronic Intifada from Lebanon on Wednesday. We've published many features in the last week, but today we're highlighting excerpts from Watching Gaza from the Other Side of the Mediterranean by Suad Al-Sabehi, writing from Gaza, from Turkey. When Israel began attacking Gaza in October 2023, I turned 21 during an exhausting shift at a cafe facing the Mediterranean Sea in Antalya, Turkey, where I had been living for the past 2 years, Suad writes. Back home in the occupied Gaza Strip, the war had just started, and the financial support I had been receiving from my family stopped overnight. Outbound money transfers were suspended, and although my tuition fees in Turkey were covered by my scholarship, relatives back home had been helping with my living costs. To keep a roof over my head, I had to take on relentless shifts, rushing straight from my morning university classes to start work at noon until 9 p.m. on weekdays, and pushing through grueling 11-hour days every weekend. I spent those long hours in a blur, wiping tables, washing dishes, and trying to steam milk without burning myself. In Gaza, my father used to roast coffee at home, and he always picked me as his first taste tester for his cardamom-rich brews. Pushing my body through endless physical work was the only way to numb my mind, to stop myself from staring at the Mediterranean horizon and remembering that directly across the water, my family and friends were trapped. At around 10 p.m. on my birthday, October 14th, 2023, while the espresso machine hissed, my phone buzzed in my apron pocket with message after message from friends back home. I open Telegram, where casualty lists appear in real time, and frantically scrolled through the names, my hands shaking as I search for my family. A news update popped up. A private tutoring center right next to our house in Rafah, southern Gaza, had just been bombed. Across Gaza, whether in an apartment or a crowded refugee camp, a strike a few blocks away shatters your windows and shakes your walls. A strike right next door could mean devastation. After closing up the cafe, I walked back to my university dorm in complete silence. I couldn't sleep. I stayed up until 6 a.m., endlessly refreshing Telegram, imagining the worst-case scenarios and silently grieving my family in the dark. While I left Gaza in 2021, after winning a scholarship to study radio, television, and cinema, my parents, sister, and three brothers are all still there. At 6:30 a.m., my phone finally rang. It was my mother calling from a crowded shelter in Rafah, where the signal barely worked. She told me that my sister and brother were alive and that our home had miraculously only suffered minor damage. My father and other brothers living nearby were also safe. I breathed a temporary sigh of relief. That phone call gave me the push I needed to break through my emotional and physical stagnation. Though I was fatigued and in a state of panic and unable to ignore my survivor's guilt, I started reaching out to my friends who were scattered across the Gaza Strip. First among them was my closest friend, Mariam. We had met years ago when we were selected to represent Palestine at an international literary event in Dubai. That trip bonded us instantly. I was the 16-year-old girl carrying a notebook, dreaming of becoming a writer, while Mariam was the brilliant student, also 16, who would smile with total confidence and tell me she was going to be a surgeon. For years, we shared every detail of our lives, working on our plans step by step. In the first weeks of the war, I had been frozen by guilt. I was terrified to even text her. How could I reach out from the safety of a solid building in Antalya that I knew wouldn't collapse on me, while bombs were shattering everything Mariam had built? We finally reconnected in November 2023, and through our chats, which continue to the present day, I have realized how far my friend has been pushed into the deep end over these past 3 years. Still only a fourth-year medical student, Mariam was far from being a senior doctor, but the acute collapse of the hospital system and the loss of so many staff forced her to handle critical traumatic medical cases well beyond her training. Every day she goes to work, she faces death. Mariam officially graduated medical school in late July, but she's currently unable to begin her mandatory medical internship in Gaza because she cannot afford the required hospital training fees after the war wiped out all of her family's savings. She's still working tirelessly on the ground, helping care for patients and translating for foreign medical delegations entering Gaza, while we hope to find a solution, whether through financial support to cover her internship fees at home in Gaza or via an evacuation to complete her final placement abroad. Right now, I'm sitting on the beach in Antalya, writing these words as I stare into the exact same waters that reach all the way to Gaza. Here, tourists swallow plain commercial coffee by the waves without a second thought. On the opposite shore, Mariam is surrounded by blood and loss, picking up the pieces of broken bodies and broken hope. She looks out at the horizon from her side, and I look out from mine. And between our two shores, the same relentless question echoes. Does a person truly survive when only their body reaches the other side, while their soul is left behind in the fire? Those are excerpts from Watching Gaza from the Other Side of the Mediterranean by Suad Al-Sabehi. Suad is a Palestinian student and writer based in Turkey. Read more on electronicintifada.net. And finally, as we always do, we wanted to highlight people expressing joy, determination, and reclamation across Palestine. In Gaza, farmers are rebuilding the Al-Qarara seed bank, which was destroyed by Israeli attacks in eastern Gaza during the first year of the genocide. Now, in a displacement camp in the central Gaza city of Deir al-Balah, the founders of the seed bank are helping store and distribute heirloom seeds to farmers who are trying to recultivate their land. 71-year-old Salama Mohanna and his daughter Hanadi are carefully keeping Gaza's ancient and rich agriculture alive. The Gaza-based food sovereignty organization Tamra visited Salama and Hanadi in their tent this past week and interviewed them about their seed bank. Hanadi says that after years of displacement and destruction by the Israeli genocide, she and her father are finding ways of preserving and renewing seeds. The seeds in the bank are truly local varieties, Salama says. They are produced locally and passed down through generations. They are not hybrid seeds, nor have they been genetically altered. They say that they have 32 different varieties of local seeds, many of them facing extinction. One of the workers shows off their collection of watermelon, mallow, pea, and many others. Hanadi says that this is helping Gaza achieve food sovereignty once again. Quote, the occupation seeks to erase our identity, and our local seeds are part of our identity as Palestinians. Here's that video made by the Thamra Agricultural Collective in Gaza.
3: أنا هنادي مهنا مديرة بنك القرار بدور البلدية. بنك القرار بدور البلدية في دير البلح بعد نزوح متكرر ومنع الظروف إنه إحنا نرجع نستغل الفكرة ونجددها. لكن إنه بعد استقرارنا في دير البلح إنه إحنا اضطرينا نعمل خيمة.
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0: That's from the Thamra Agricultural Collective. And that's it for the news roundup. As always, go to electronicintifada.net for much more, especially to read our new features by our brave writers in Gaza. And just before we move on, we wanted to issue a clarification to something that was on last week's program, September 10th. Our discussion with our guest Janine from Code Pink about Western feminist groups gave the impression that the organization Equality Now had ignored Israeli sexual violence against Palestinians. That was inaccurate. Equality Now has published a report examining sexual violence by Israeli forces against Palestinians and the obstacles survivors face in obtaining justice. It has also called for international action to prevent further atrocities in Gaza, and one of its experts discussed these issues in The New Arab. We should have acknowledged this work when Equality Now was mentioned. We regret the omission and the misleading impression it created. You're watching the Electronic Intifada live stream. I'm Nora Barrows-Friedman with my colleague Ali Abunima. Hi, Ali.
6: Hi, Nora. Thank you. This was a tough week, I know, for all of us. Watching the efforts to rescue all those people and all those children from the Al Saada building, it brought us back to the worst days of the genocide.
0: Yeah.
6: It's a delayed massacre. All these buildings are time bombs that Israel has set. And it's not just that there was no international response. You know, Mohammed Shahadeh, who we've had on as a guest several times, pointed out the huge international effort that was made to rescue the people on that Ocean Gate submarine a few years ago,
0: Leonard
6: or the
0: Gate,
6: cave
0: yeah.
6: divers. Of course, yeah. everyone yeah. deserves to be rescued. I'm not begrudging the victims in those cases. But not only is there no international rescue effort here, but this is caused. These yeah. disasters are caused by international complicity. The fact that the so-called Board of Peace and all of the countries complicit in that are complicit with Israel in blocking yeah. shelter materials and construction supplies and rescue equipment from coming into Gaza. And the blood of all those people is on the hands of this so-called international community. And, you know, I've said it on X and I'm going to say it here, individuals like Nikolai Mladenov, the so-called high representative of the Board of Peace, bear personal responsibility for these crimes.
0: Yes, absolutely. They know exactly what's happening in Gaza. They know what Israel has
6: wanted to happen.
0: They want it to happen. They're encouraging it to happen.
6: Yeah, because the whole theory is that if we continue the suffering, the starvation, and the deprivation, then the people in Gaza will force Hamas to do what we want them to do. This That's has right. always been the tactic.
0: Or they'll just leave.
6: Yes.
0: And they can get this Riviera, you know, this casino yeah. on the Mediterranean. It is so depraved. And like the civil defense said, excuse me, This is going to get worse as the third winter during this genocide approaches, and still people are living in dilapidated tents, or they have to, you know, make the just abominable choice to live in these buildings that are halfway collapsed already. And watching all of that footage, especially these civil defense workers, these heroes of humanity, the best of humanity, having to dig out these tiny children, you know, that one toddler who was wedged between two dead relatives and the ceiling on top of him, with no equipment, day after day after day. It is unconscionable. It broke me. I know that it broke many of us in the past few days, just seeing that over and over again. So with that, we have a lot to get to. We're going to go to an interview with Zeinal Tahan about the ongoing genocide in the West Bank. And then after that, Ali, you're going to examine how the campaign to silence rapper Macklemore backfired on megastar Ed Sheeran. Megastar, if you go to the grocery store and you listen to his music there. And billionaire is
6: a megastar if they're playing you in
0: exactly,
6: supermarkets.
0: That's it.
6: Does that mean not playing the electronic tip on the live stream in supermarkets?
0: No, they never would. Not only Ed Sheeran, but of course, billionaire Israel supporter Robert Kraft sparking a wave of solidarity with Palestine. So you're going to talk more about that. But let's go to the and then, of course, we have John talking about Ansar Allah and Yemen this past week. Let's go to the interview with Zain al-Tahan in the West Bank, and then we'll be back.
6: Watching and listening to the Electronic Intifada live stream, I'm Ali Abu Nema, here with my colleague Nora Barros-Friedman. Last month, Israel's so-called housing ministry opened a bidding process for more than 1,200 units for settlers in E1, an area east of occupied Jerusalem. Successive Israeli governments have pledged to build an E1, but have faced international pressure not to do so. At least 18 Palestinian Bedouin and herding communities, around 5,000 people, live in the area. Israel building settlements there puts them at severe risk of forcible displacement. The bidding period closes 1 week before the October 27th Israeli elections, which Israeli liberal Zionist settlement watchdog Peace Now called a last-minute maneuver to sign contracts with contractors before the elections so that it will be much harder for the next government to cancel the construction of the new settlements. If Israel does build new settlements in E1, it will isolate the northern and southern parts of the occupied West Bank from each other. This comes amid a backdrop of Israeli settler violence hitting an all-time high, according to the UN Human Rights Office. Settler attacks have killed 50 Palestinians and injured more than 4,600 between January 2023 and December 2025, including deaths and injuries inflicted by Israeli occupation forces during those attacks. By mid-July this year, settler attacks had killed another 18 Palestinians and injured almost 900 this year, with further deaths and injuries since then. This has prompted Western governments to launch a wave of criticism of what some are even calling settler terrorism, using the racialized terminology that is usually reserved for Palestinian resistance. Last week, Britain and several other European countries announced a ban on trading in settlement goods while affirming continued trade with Israel as a whole and condemning the boycott, divestment, and sanctions movement. Critics say that these measures are the bare minimum and are largely symbolic. Joining us now to talk about the situation in the West Bank is Zain al-Tahan, a freelance Palestinian journalist based in the occupied West Bank. She has more than 10 years of experience covering Palestine as a print and video reporter. Welcome back to the Electronic Intifada live stream, Zain.
7: Thank you for having me.
0: So good to have you. Thanks, Zain.
6: Thanks again, Zain. There are developments almost every day in the West Bank that are barely getting covered in mainstream media. What's the latest right now around you?
7: Yeah, so on Tuesday at dawn, Israeli occupation forces raided the city of Ramallah and specifically the neighborhood of Umm al-Sharayat. And while trying to carry out an arrest, which is something that takes place every day, mass arrests overnight, they raided the home of a 54-year-old man, Ziad Jaber, and they shot him dead earlier on Tuesday. So this happened at dawn on Tuesday. And at least 30 Palestinians were abducted and arrested overnight between Monday night and Tuesday morning. This is part and parcel of everyday life here in the occupied West Bank, with Israeli forces breaking into homes, causing a lot of vandalism and severe damage to property and belongings, and arresting people, abducting them from the middle of the night from their homes while children and families are sleeping. And just a last note, there's been also demolitions at least two homes in occupied Jerusalem and Beit Hanina were demolished this morning, alongside other structures for livelihood for Palestinians across the occupied West Bank. And these are things that happen on a daily basis. It's important to note these are everyday policies that never stop, Ali.
0: And just in the last few days, you wrote a report for the Electronic Intifada about these demolitions around occupied Jerusalem. And you specifically focus on what's known as E1, the last significant open space between Jerusalem to the west of it and the mega settlement colony of Male Adumim to its east. Can you talk about this acceleration in home demolitions and land theft by the Israeli state and its settlers? What makes the annexation of E1 specifically so consequential to settler control in the occupied West Bank right now?
7: Yeah, so before I talk about E1, I just want to mention that particularly since the attack, the large-scale settler attack on Til village south of Nablus on July 24th, in which a Palestinian managed to seize the weapon of one of the settlers and shot the settler. And four Palestinians were also killed. Sorry. So two settlers were killed and four Palestinians. One of the settlers may have been killed by the Israeli military. We still don't know who fired what exactly. But my point is to say that since that incident, we've seen an uptick, very, very sharp rise in the number of Israeli colonial outposts. They are spreading like insanely. Just in the 2 weeks after those attacks, there were more than 15 outposts that were set up. So you have a settler just taking any hill that he wants and putting up a colony, setting up tents. And as you know, the Israeli government helps them. We have been hearing from Israeli officials that they're going to crack down on these outposts that have been built. But as we know, this is Israeli policy. These settlers are funded by the government. There are documented reports of millions of dollars being given to these settlers to settle. So they're an arm of the Israeli government, but it distances itself by letting them do this work and also arming them, giving them the 4x4 tractors, giving them guns, everything they need to do what they're doing. So we have seen a huge uptick, and you can say that at this point, the settler attacks are happening at a daily 24-hour basis. They're not stopping. It's just getting worse. And now with specific regards to E1, so as you mentioned, Ali, on August 18th, if I'm not mistaken, the housing ministry issued the tenders for E1. And it's important because when you issue tenders, that's when, as I've been speaking to experts on the ground, that's when it moves from the planning stage to the actual implementation. And that's what makes this so dangerous, that they're moving ahead with it. And it's important to explain to your viewers now. People talk about E1 as an expansion of Ma'ale Adumim. That's not what's happening. They are building a new colony called Mevaseret Adumim next to Ma'ale Adumim. And these colonies are to the east of Jerusalem in order to close the gap between Ma'ale Adumim and Jerusalem.
6: Sorry to interrupt you, Zeina, but, you know, when we say colonies or West Bank settlements, you know, we might mean different things. You talk about some of these little hilltop settlements, which might be just a few caravans or mobile homes. But Ma'ale Adumim is something else. And Mevaseret Adumim is planned to be something else. Give people paint a visual picture of what these settlements are.
7: Yeah, they are cities. You can't say they're like a neighborhood or a small settlement. They are massive cities. Ma'ale Adumim has upwards of 40,000 people living inside. They have schools, they have hospitals, supermarkets, everything they need inside this fortified compound. And so there is a big difference between those and the smaller settlements or colonies on the hill. But at the end of the day, they're all colonies built on stolen private Palestinian land. Now, going back to E1, the danger of this project is several reasons. The main one is that it's being built on the road from Jerusalem to Jericho to the east, which is called Route 1. It's the historic road between Jerusalem all the way to the east. There's already settlements along that road. Basically, they want to bar Palestinians from this entire area and this road and reroute them while building this new settlement in that area, Mevaseret Adumim, to tie Ma'ale Adumim, which is on the outskirts of Jerusalem, to Jerusalem city while preventing Palestinians from getting there. So it's a completion of what's called the ring settlements that are to the north, east, and south of Jerusalem, Israeli annexed Jerusalem. And so they are cutting it off from the rest of the occupied West Bank, cutting Palestinians off from one another and consolidating their control and annexation of Jerusalem. And this is one of the ways they're doing it. Now, the Jerusalem-Jericho Road runs through the occupied West Bank, like through the middle of the occupied West Bank. And it's one of the narrowest parts, if not the narrowest part of the occupied West Bank. So in consolidating their control and building this E1 colony, they are going to be splitting the occupied West Bank more than it is already split. I mean, you can already say that there is division, or Israel has imposed closures and divisions separating the north and center from the south. So there's already divisions, and this is going to make it much worse. It's going to threaten the territorial contiguity, am I saying it right, of the West Bank. It's dividing it even more, separating the north from the south even more, and that's why experts are saying that it's going to split the West Bank in half. This is the main issue with this plan, and this is why it's been stopped since the 1990s when this plan first came about. The fact that the international community, with diplomatic pressure, has managed to keep it off the books for two decades is in itself was an achievement. And the other main important thing that I want to mention about E1 is that there is no space for Palestinians to expand in Jerusalem anymore. They are so squeezed in East, occupied East Jerusalem. To the west is all Israeli, ethnically cleansed Palestinian lands where Israelis live. And to the east, it's all settlements. And this is the last area that they have to expand, which they need to, you know, natural expansion. They're surrounded by settlements. And this is going to complete that closure and prevent the population from expanding. Why does Israel want to do that? Because this is called demographic engineering. This is how you keep Palestinians out of the Jerusalem area. You divide them from one another, divide and conquer, and also strengthening or raising the number of settlers in Jerusalem while keeping Palestinians out. This is the entire goal of these plans. And I just want to note, Ali and Nora, that on the numbers that you mentioned, the ones that I've been, people I've been speaking to on the ground, officials and residents, and I spoke to the head of the East Jerusalem Land Defense Committee, it's about 7,000 Palestinians in these areas that are facing forcible transfer, which is a war crime under international law. In about 22 different Bedouin villages. So the numbers are even higher than what's being reported. And it's about an area of 12 square kilometer. Mabaseret Adumim, or E1, will be built about 12,000 square kilometers. On Palestinian villages, on the land, privately owned Palestinian land from the villages of Anata, Abu Dis, Al-Isawiyya, Zayyim, and Izariya.
6: Yeah, and so talk about what this will mean for the communities living there. You spoke to Atallah Mazara, the spokesperson for the Jabal al-Baba Palestinian Bedouin community, and he said that the annexation or the construction of these settlements on E1 would mean that those communities would lose our Bedouin cultural heritage, lifestyle, and legacy. You know, you've been to those communities, you've spoken to people there. Tell us more about what they're going through and what is happening to them.
7: Sure. And can I just give like a wider picture before I speak about the Bedouins or the Palestinian Bedouins in E1? The geography in the occupied West Bank and the divisions of the Oslo Accords made it so that in Area C, which is more than 60% of the occupied West Bank under direct control of the Israeli military, is all the areas outside of the population centers. Area C does not include the built-up areas of the cities and villages. So it's mostly like open areas that Palestinian Bedouins rely on for grazing for their Bedouin lifestyle. You know, their nomadic Bedouin lifestyle. They need open areas. And they are the most vulnerable communities in Palestine, Palestinian Bedouins or people living in the more remote areas, because here in the West Bank, it's strength in numbers or protection in numbers. A settler won't come into a big city with a lot of tens of thousands of Palestinians, but they'll go to a Bedouin village with a few hundred people to attack because it's much easier for them to attack them. So what we saw, particularly after October 7th, but even before, since 2022, we saw Israeli settlers armed by the government and funded erasing Palestinian Bedouin villages one by one. And the entire area from Ramallah to Jericho, where there used to be the highest concentration of Palestinian Bedouins living, is completely emptied of any Palestinian Bedouin village. So they have emptied the majority of Area C of its Palestinian residents, including the Bedouins, and now they're going to Area B, which is the villages. And before I get to the villages, I'll talk about E1. I hope I didn't confuse you guys. So the Bedouins in E1 are part of that attacks, those attacks on the more remote areas. And what he meant is that what Atallah Mazara, who's the spokesperson for Jabal al-Baba, one of the villages that are at risk of forcible transfer, he said that we are being forced to urbanize and we do not want to urbanize. This is our lifestyle. This is hundreds and thousands of years old cultural legacy and heritage, the way that they live. They live off of sheep and cows and they make their own milk. They make their own food. They sell it. They want to be in open areas, in drier and more warm areas. And so now what we're seeing is these Bedouin Palestinians being pushed into the villages, into Area B and Area A, into the cities. And this is what he was saying, that they're going to lose the source, first their source of livelihood, because this is what they work and this is the, how they make their money, but also losing the, their lifestyle. And that's what we've been seeing for years now, since 2022, Palestinian Bedouins being removed off their land, being barred from accessing grazing areas, springs, any kind of source of livelihood for them to be able to continue. And they're being pushed into the villages. And this is what's so dangerous, Ali, is that this has been happening over years and we are losing our Palestinian Bedouin culture and heritage and this sector and portion of Palestinian society, which is very, very, very old and traditional. And it's part of an integral and vital part of Palestinian society. Mm-hmm. And can I just add to that? I mean, now we're no longer talking about Palestinian Bedouins. We're also talking about farmers in the villages who no longer have access to their lands. All the majority of Palestinian Palestinian villages in the occupied West Bank do not have access to their farming lands. All they have are the built-up areas, and they are being forced to farm inside the villages, not on the hills and the large farming areas around them, even though it's privately owned land. Over the past few years, not olives, not nothing. Yani, they haven't been able to farm or crop or even reach or access with no Israeli military order, with no official land seizure orders. They're just not allowed. And if they go there, the Israeli military or the settlers will come and attack them, Ali. Mm.
6: Thanks, Sina. Just before we continue, I just want to add some explanation for people who may not be familiar with all the terminology, because you mentioned Area A, B, and C, and not everyone knows what that means. So let's just take a minute to explain it. And we have a map here of the occupied West Bank. And for those who can see it, the little tiny green areas, just basically the major cities, is what's called Area A. The slightly bigger beige areas are Area B, and then the white areas are Area C, and Area C is the largest area. That's around 60% of the occupied West Bank. And this division originates from the Oslo Accords of 1993, when this was supposed to be a temporary arrangement, a transitional arrangement in which the Palestinian Authority, which was newly created at the time, would have full control in Area A, and then it would expand to Area B, and then eventually, so it was thought, to the whole of the West Bank. But in reality, the Palestinian Authority has remained confined to Area A and small parts of Area B, and Israel controls everything. So this is why people have described the West Bank as like an archipelago, you know, a series of islands with Palestinians isolated in these areas and surrounded by the settlers and the army. So I just wanted to make that clear. So really, to the extent that the Palestinian Authority has any control, it's over tiny islands of land in the West Bank. Is that a fair description?
7: 100%. You can say that only areas A are like where there aren't, I mean, there are some examples of settler attacks and army seizure of land in Area A, but Palestinians right now are being confined to Area A. And I was speaking to Jamal Jum'a from the Stop the Wall campaign, and he gave me an interesting, the way he looks at it is that now it's become 30% Palestinians in the West Bank, about 3 million Palestinians in the West Bank living on about 30%, while 1 million settlers are living on about 70%. That's now that's where we're at today. You can't really say that there's 40% that's under, you know, it's all under Israeli control. And it's important to remind that the Palestinian Authority is an administrative body at this point, not more.
0: Yeah, really acting as a subcontractor for Israel's occupation.
7: Yeah.
0: And Zeina, Western governments seem fixated on E1, and they like to depict Israel's efforts to expand settlement colonies and demolish Palestinian homes and communities and annex large swaths of land as a deviation from an otherwise legitimate Israel. Is this settler violence that you were talking about and that is ongoing and accelerating an aberration? Is it, as Western governments like to portray it, the work of just a few extremists, you know, some bad apples? They're not a accurate representation of the rest of Israeli society or its government. And what has the reaction been among Palestinians to the measures announced by the UK and other countries to limit the trade in settlement goods? What is the reality of settler violence? Is it widespread or is it just an aberration? And what about these new measures supposedly targeting, exacting a price on Israeli settlement expansion?
7: Yeah, so I mean, this is exactly what Mike Huckabee, the U.S. ambassador to Israel, said when he came to Tur Masaiya village near Ramallah. He said, you know, there's a few hundred settlers that are doing this. They're not the majority. I mean, first of all, it's important to note that the settlement and colony in and of itself is violence. The building of the colony in and of itself is violence because it's built on Palestinian land and it's preventing its owners from accessing it and benefiting from it. So whether or not you're a settler that goes out and attacks Palestinians is beyond the point at this situation. The fact that you're there is in and of itself enough for it to be violence. It may not be that all of the settlers are carrying out attacks, but the attacks are happening across the entire West Bank. They are causing or they are killing Palestinians at unprecedented rates. And even if it just was one Palestinian, that's enough. These attacks shouldn't happen in the first place. They are happening at a 24-hour basis. It does not stop. It's only getting worse year by year. The number of Palestinians being killed and injured, the injuries are in the thousands. And more, there's becoming a blurring of the line between the settlers and soldiers, or what Israeli and Western media like to say, civilians and soldiers. They're all armed. The majority of them are armed. And there is no difference between a civilian settler and a soldier, especially because Israel is itself blurring the line. It's mass arming the population. It's getting settlers and using them in the reserves for the Israeli military with its ongoing wars on Lebanon and other countries. And it's training these settlers, it's turning them into units. So this is very much settler-soldier militias. At this point, these are militias. This is not one person carrying out one attack once every few weeks or whatever. No, this is organized, very organized, well-funded, well-armed militias. More and more, we're seeing settlers or civilians, armed civilians and soldiers working together with the army, carrying out these attacks together. And there's a very important example that also ties to my previous point, which is that now that the settlers and the military have emptied most of Area C of its Palestinian residents, now they're going to Area B, which makes up the villages as per the Oslo Accords. So what we've been seeing over the past few months is settlers besieging Palestinians in their homes in Areas B inside the villages. We saw that in July in Jalut, south of Nablus. They besieged the family with the army for 3 months. And then the last 10 days, they cut off everything to them before the family had to pack up and leave. Forcible transfer, a war crime. And now, with this, the siege on Qusra started as settlers. Now it's settlers and soldiers besieging these three families inside their homes, around 12 people, in the village of Qusra, which is right next to Jalud, south of Nablus. And now it's been over a month of this siege. When the army intervened, they put up military points around the homes. They took over one of the homes and pushed the family into another one of these three homes. They stayed in the house, so they turned it into a military outpost and are taking part in this siege. So this is them working together, closing in more and more on the villages, and after the villages we may see them come to the cities. And this is what I'm trying to say, is that they're trying to squeeze people into the smallest area possible. I mean, we joke here in Ramallah, like, what's left? Are we all gonna have to live on the Manara Square, the center of Ramallah? I mean, what's left? And this is what, it's so scary, and so, like, we're seeing it unfold in real time, how people are really, one, Bedouins are being forced to urbanize, go to the villages, and then the villages themselves are being attacked and these people are going into the cities or leaving the country. So they're trying to squeeze us, scare us so much and attack us so much that we stay in specific cantons or ghettos or these islands, as you mentioned, Ali.
6: And Zeina, maybe people aren't paying attention, you know, maybe they don't care, which wouldn't surprise me, but did they react to the announcement from Ed Miliband, the British Foreign Secretary, about the ban on settlement goods that the UK plans to introduce? They haven't done it yet, but they said they're going to. So did that make any difference?
7: I think it did 100%. At this point, any position, especially from the UK government or governments that are supportive of Israel and have helped create it and continue to maintain it, is a good step in the right direction. I can't tell you that the regular average person on the street will have an opinion about this. I mean, but on the official level and on the level of the activists and people that are involved in these issues and in the issues of the politics here, there's been a good response. There's also been a bit of shock. I mean, I think people didn't expect this, or to be 12 countries as a whole. They're saying that it's a step in the right direction, but obviously it's not enough. It's not anywhere close to being enough. It's about actually 60 years too late. I mean, at this point, there needs to be full sanctions, not just the, and this is what also on the official level is what they're saying, on the PA level is what they're saying, but also experts on the ground that I've been speaking to, is that now there needs to be full on sanctions. This is not enough. It's not anywhere close to being enough. And it allows Israel to continue with its crimes and continue with its settlement projects and going about its daily life.
6: And of course, Ed Miliband emphasized in his statement to Parliament that the UK would continue trade with what he called Green Line Israel, which means probably 99.9% of British trade with Israel. And he also said that he specifically and strongly opposes the boycott, divestment and sanctions movement. But just in the last couple

0: with little opposition. We just talked about the UK and other countries starting to take steps in the right direction, perhaps. But just give us your sense of what it's been like reporting in the West Bank over the past 3 years. And what do you think are the main stories, the main events in the West Bank that mainstream media are failing to see or failing to report?
1: I'll start with the last part of your question. It's sad that even Gaza is not getting the media attention that it used to, and even Lebanon is not getting the media attention that it was during the height or the peak of the Gaza genocide. It's heartbreaking. I don't even like that word, but it's infuriating, actually. The fact that even Gaza is not getting, so the West Bank is getting even less and less and less coverage. It's like the Western media waits for things to get really bad before they start covering it. And I think that it needs to be looked at as a wider picture. I think that there's a strategy here. They're not acting out of, chaos. No, there is a real strategy of demographic engineering. It's happening in real time. There is forcible transfer. Many Palestinians are leaving the country, unfortunately, to find better futures for their children and their families, aside from those that are being killed and beaten and arrested and injured and everything else. So I think that the media, Western media in particular, needs to be looking at the larger picture and not saying, oh, there's a settler attack here, or there's a settler attack here, or a killing here. That's not giving it the attention or the truth that it deserves. And as long as they continue to separate between Israel and 1967, I think they're going to, and that's, there's a reason why they separate. And I think that they're going to get or keep framing it in this incorrect way that doesn't tie what happened in the past to what's happening today. Now, with regards to reporting in the West Bank, thank you for your question, because it has been extremely difficult. The roads, the closures by the Israeli military, leaving a city, you need to cross a closure or a checkpoint. I don't like to call them checkpoints because usually they either open or close, and most of the time they're not checking anything. To leave Ramallah, I have to cross a checkpoint. To get into Nablus, I have to cross a checkpoint. Our journeys, what used to take 1 hour or 40 minutes, now take 2 to 3 hours. And the journey in and of itself is so exhausting because you're going through villages and side roads and bypass roads and I don't know what, just to get to very close areas. While Israeli settlers are using the highways and they're moving freely, we have to go in between 10 to different villages just to get somewhere very close by because of the situations and the closures on Palestinians. The movement has gotten much, much worse. And because we're forced to move as part of our job every other day, it becomes really, really, really exhausting. To get to Hebron from the center, you need like 4 hours, if not more. And you're talking about a very small area, very, very small area that if there were no checkpoints, it shouldn't take that long at all. 1 hour I'll be in Hebron, 1 hour I'll be in the north. You know, this is one. Two, we no longer put the press sign. We remove it as soon as we leave because when they see the press sign, you become a target. And we know that we are targeted by the Israeli military and the settlers. And the settlers are also attacking. I mean, they attacked our colleagues multiple times in recent weeks and months. And no one is going to hold them accountable. And if you get beaten, you literally cannot do anything. And you can't lift a finger because if you lift one finger to try and push them back and not even do anything, you'll the one be that will be arrested and attacked by the Israeli military and taken. It's even like whenever we're moving around on the main roads and they see a Palestinian plate number, they'll give you the finger, they'll start shouting at you. I've been given the finger just every other day. It's become something normal. You know, even young settlers, the amount of hate and violence is just horrific. We are afraid when we go anywhere with settlers. My colleague Naqa Hamid, she was reporting for Press TV, and in recent weeks

0: they started, the settler group started publishing incitement against her, and now she's not reporting anymore. This is happening to many people. The settlers incite against you. They publish your pictures. They go after the army so that the army can arrest you. It's become a very, very dangerous environment. The other day I went to, I went to a village near Nablus. Okay. I can't remember which village it was. Anyways, there was a stabbing, according to the Israeli military, of a settler, and they shut down the entire area. So I was talking to the cameraman. I'm like, it looks like we're going to sleep here. And this is what daily life is like, even not just reporting. You don't know when they'll close. You don't know when they'll open. You may get stuck anywhere. You have to keep, take your precautions to be stuck anywhere at any time. You have no control over the time or you don't have control over how your day is going to go. And I told them, like, I needed to submit the package that day. I told them I might not be able to. I can't get out of the village. I'm stuck. So this is just one last thing, is that to kind of draw a picture, every city has one entrance from each direction. So Ramallah has one checkpoint to the north, one to the east, one to the south, one to the west. And that's the same for all the cities and all the villages, if not fewer checkpoints or entrances and exits. And that's how they control our movement. Within moments, they can shut down the entire West Bank. Minutes. And keep people closed. So just to wrap, it's becoming harder and harder. It's mentally and physically exhausting. It's taking a huge toll on us as Palestinians. Seeing how things are unfolding and not being able or not being heard. And we keep covering the same stories, and then you see Haaretz publish something, it breaks the internet, but something we've been talking about for years doesn't get half the attention that something from an Israeli media outlet gets, or the BBC, or
1: And I just listening to you, I'm struck by the fact that you and other Palestinian journalists face these real dangers, these daily dangers, and many Palestinian journalists, of course, in Gaza, but in the West Bank, have paid with their lives or have been injured or have been imprisoned. And we rarely hear about that, while now we're hearing about the supposed dangers faced by Israeli journalists or filmmakers. It's a very striking contrast between the image and the reality. But nonetheless, Zeina, we are very grateful to you for your reporting and your work. It's absolutely vital, and we pray that you remain as safe as possible, and we thank you for continuing to stick with it and to bring this information to us. And we're so grateful to you for joining us. And once again, your article just published by the Electronic Intifada a couple of days ago, E1, Not Just Another Colony. So I hope people will read that. And where can they follow your work otherwise?
0: Mostly Instagram.
1: All right. And what's your Instagram?
0: Zeina. Zena, and then Thahan. So it's just my full name.
1: Great.
2: Wonderful.
0: Ali, can I mention one last thing before we close? In recent days, they rearrested Muad Amar, a Palestinian journalist from Beit Lahem. And he just got out of prison, and Muad made headlines a few years ago. They shot him in the eye with a rubber-coated bullet, and he became blind in one eye. He's a well-known Palestinian journalist, and he just got out after a long time. His wife gave birth. He wasn't there for the birth. A lot of abuses of their family, and just in the past few days, they rearrested him. And that, even just seeing that, is makes it more difficult for us. And there's over 30 Palestinian, more than 35 Palestinian journalists in Israeli jails. I think about half of them without trial or charge. But, yeah.
2: Yeah. Ali Samoudi as well, who's in his 70s, and was there with Shireen Abu Akleh. in 2022. He's been rearrested. It just keeps happening, and most of the world is silent about it. Zeina, thank you so much for your work. Please stay safe. And again, you can read her article at electronicintifada.net. Zeina Tahan, thank you so much for joining us today on the Electronic Intifada.
0: Thank you, guys. Thank you for talking about these very important issues and for all the work that you're doing and for having me on.
2: Beautiful.
0: Thank you.
2: Such an incredible interview with Zeina.
1: Yeah, and just after we recorded that, the news came that her colleague, who she talked about in that interview, Niqa Hamad, as you reported in the news, Nora, was arrested, and a Palestinian-American journalist who had been, as Zeina said, the subject of incitement by the settlers. She was arrested by the army and is now in detention.
2: And just a correction to what I said there at the end too. Ali Samoudi, the journalist, who's 59, not in his 70s. He was summoned by the Israeli forces. They, as I said in the news, they raided his home. This was just a few days ago. They raided his home and demanded that he turn himself in for something that is unclear. But he was in administrative detention for a year, until it's just an unbelievable amount of repression and violence against journalists and against anyone who dares to, you know, not just resist this settler colonialism in Palestine, but document it as well. Mm-hmm. So. Well, speaking of people who are refusing to be silent, and others who are choosing complicity, you have been following the situation with Ed Sheeran, the British guitarist and singer, who bended to Israeli or to Zionist pressure and billionaire pressure and kicked Macklemore off of his tour, and then a whole cascading list of events happened. Ali, take us through what happened this past week and why it's significant.
1: All right. Thanks, Nora. Well, you're watching and listening to the Electronic Intifada live stream. I'm Ali Abunerma. Something extraordinary happened this week with the U.S. tour of British singer Ed Sheeran, a star so big that Time magazine named him one of the world's most influential people. But he appears to have lost a lot of that shine after siding with a pro-Israel billionaire to fire the rapper Macklemore, one of his supporting acts, for speaking out about Palestine. That prompted every other supporting act to withdraw from Sheeran's current world tour and exposed the political and financial influence of the Zionist lobby. But the censorship failed, and it created a huge pop culture backlash in support of Palestinian rights. You've probably already heard about it. I think we may be witnessing a South Africa moment. Artists deciding that accepting the money and carrying on as usual has become morally unacceptable 3 years into the Gaza genocide. So let's talk about how this unfolded. On September 4th, opening for Sheeran at the MetLife Stadium in New Jersey, Macklemore called for a free Palestine and performed his song Hinds Hall, which he wrote to honor student protesters at Columbia University who had renamed a building in honor of Hind Rajab, the six-year-old girl who was murdered so horrifically at the start of the genocide. As Macklemore spoke, he was accompanied by images of Israel's destruction of Gaza. Let's take a look at a clip of that.
3: Trying to figure out a way to say this all day. One of the reasons why I wanted to come on this tour was because I wanted to stand up here on stages and stadiums across America and say two words that are very near and dear to my heart: free Palestine.
1: So that was, you can see how many people were in the audience and in that stadium, and you can hear people cheering. And the following night, Macklemore at another venue explicitly addressed Jewish audience members, explaining that opposing Israel's actions, apartheid and genocide, was not an attack on them. He said, "My message is for peace, love, for all human beings to be treated with dignity, respect, and equality." But this message of peace, love, and equality prompted the Israeli-American Council, a lobby group funded by Zionist mega-donors Sheldon and Miriam Adelson, to launch a petition demanding Macklemore's removal from Ed Sheeran's tour. The anti-Palestinian outfit Stop Antisemitism attacked his performance, and the pop star Pink amplified the criticism and online rage from pro-Israel quarters. The role of the Anti-Defamation League, another major Israel lobby group, was also significant. On September 8th, its chief executive, Jonathan Greenblatt, accused Macklemore of demonizing Israel and Israelis. Greenblatt said, "While he may have the right to say what he wants, no matter how grotesque, businesses have every right to decide who they platform." The ADL chief urged stadium owners and venue managers to, quote, demonstrate their values. And all this pressure appears to have had the desired effect. On September 14th, Greenblatt celebrated the outcome. He posted, "Glad to see Macklemore off Ed Sheeran's tour," and falsely accused the artist of demonizing Jews. So what actually went down? Macklemore said in an Instagram post that Sheeran told him on September 7th that Robert Kraft, remember that name, had barred him from the Gillette Stadium near Boston and rallied other stadium owners behind an ultimatum to Ed Sheeran: remove Macklemore or lose access to the concert venues. And Kraft himself confirmed that he had excluded Macklemore from the Gillette Stadium. On September 14th, Sheeran's concert promoter, Messina Touring Group, announced the removal, saying venues would not permit the concerts with Macklemore on the lineup. So who is Robert Kraft? Well, he is the billionaire owner of the New England Patriots, the American football team, whose business group owns Gillette Stadium. He also has a very long history of funding anti-Palestinian causes. Just to give you a flavor, in 2019, he received Israel's so-called Genesis Prize from Israeli Prime Minister Benjamin Netanyahu. Here you can see on the official website that the award was celebrating, quote, the theme of combating anti-Semitism, BDS, and other efforts to legitimize Israel. BDS is, of course, the Boycott, Divestment, and Sanctions Movement. And when accepting the award, Robert Kraft said, quote, "After my family, there is nothing I'm more passionate about than the state of Israel and my Jewish identity." Kraft donated his $1 million Genesis Prize to Speak Out for Israel, a campaign that awards grants to organizations, including extreme anti-Palestinian groups such as the ADL, Stand With Us, and NGO Monitor, and a whole host of other pro-Israel groups. And separately, Kraft donated $20 million to establish the Foundation to Combat Anti-Semitism, and its launch explicitly linked fighting what he would call anti-Semitism with opposing the movement for Palestinian rights. Kraft's Family Foundation has also been a major donor to Friends of the Israel Defense Forces, an organization that raises money to support Israeli soldiers. It has also reportedly donated to Friends of Eir David, a Jewish settler organization operating in the Silwan neighborhood of occupied East Jerusalem, which has long been a target of Israeli ethnic cleansing and home demolitions of the indigenous Palestinians there. And in 2022, Kraft's company gave $1 million to United Democracy Project, a super PAC belonging to the powerful Israel lobby group AIPAC. Now, I'm sure Kraft thought that his financial muscle backed by Israel lobby appeals would successfully silence Macklemore and prevent other huge audiences, big stadium audiences, from hearing his Free Palestine message, but the backlash was fierce. Ed Sheeran's response, which was pretty cowardly was to claim that the concert promoter had made the decision, as if the megastar had no say. He said he tried to negotiate with the venues, including Kraft, and wanted to protect fans and the livelihoods of his touring crew. Those were his justifications. He also defended keeping politics off his professional platform and declared, "I am not complicit," and that he does not take sides. But of course, by siding with Kraft and the Israel lobby and refusing to stand in solidarity with his friend and fellow artist Macklemore, he did take sides, and everyone saw it. And he received an absolutely vicious response from countless people on social media. And Sheeran's own musicians and supporting acts also took sides, but not his. Every one of the acts that were part of Sheeran's tour withdrew in protest at the censorship of Macklemore, including Sheeran's own backing band. Irish singer Aaron Rowe withdrew, invoking Ireland's experience of colonization and famine. He wrote, "I would lose all respect for myself to carry on as normal." Irish band Beoga, who were playing during Sheeran's own performances, his own backing band, announced their departure from the remaining U.S. dates. They explicitly blamed, quote, "the silencing of Macklemore by Zionist lobbies." Lucas Graham withdrew from his remaining dates and wrote, "Money doesn't give you the right to own the conversation." And Phineas, scheduled for the South American leg of Sheeran's tour, pulled out too. He said, quote, "Artists must not be silenced when they speak up for the oppressed. I stand with Palestine and its people." Now, many people have commented that some of these musicians are just at the start of their careers, and so touring with Ed Sheeran was an enormous break for them, a huge opportunity that they gave up in order to stand on principle and stand with Palestine. And Palestinians appreciate that. PACB, the Palestinian Campaign for the Academic and Cultural Boycott of Israel, thanked those artists and called on Ed Sheeran to stand up to the anti-Palestinian billionaire stadium owners or cancel the complicit tour entirely. A few years ago, something like this would have been a story that was covered in independent media like the Electronic Intifada. I know that because I and my colleagues wrote many of those stories. Here's an example from almost a decade ago of what was a big story for us and Palestine solidarity circles, but made almost no penetration into the mainstream. But this time, the effort to isolate Macklemore generated a huge international story and a backlash about silencing Palestine, and has prompted even more people to speak out. Ms. Rachel Kilani spoke out in support of Macklemore and his message. Congresswomen Pramila Jayapal, Ilhan Omar, even AOC spoke up. Dearborn Mayor Abdullah Hamoud offered Macklemore a city-sponsored concert free to the public. And then, and you've probably seen the global coverage that this is getting. And then came the attempts at damage control. On September 16th, Macklemore announced that he would donate his entire $1 million in tour earnings to 6 organizations supporting Palestinians, which I think is a gesture that all of us would appreciate. And he challenged Robert Kraft to match it. Kraft responded that Ed Sheeran had already called him, asking him to contribute $2 million to match Sheeran's own donation. According to Kraft, that conversation preceded Macklemore's public challenge. He also said that Sheeran planned to approach other venue owners to ask for donations. But given his history of anti-Palestinian funding and action, Robert Kraft's pledge of money has been met with, I think, a lot of justified skepticism. It's notable that his announcement only says that he would be donating, quote, in the region, not specifically to Palestinians, and no recipients have been named. He also makes no mention of the genocide or Israel's crimes, but speaks only of what he calls a humanitarian crisis, as if Palestinians have been struck by a tsunami or an earthquake, something we're very familiar with from when people want to evade the reality. And Kraft's statement absurdly claims that he has dedicated his life to, quote, building bridges between all peoples. Well, in fact, He has donated huge sums of money to extreme right-wing Zionist organizations that have been incredibly divisive, and in fact have been involved in ethnically cleansing and destroying the lives of Palestinians. Interestingly, the anti-Palestinian billionaire also claims that over decades he has, quote, supported efforts that create opportunities for Palestinians, but he doesn't mention what any of those are. He does say that some of his efforts have, quote, brought young Palestinians and Israelis together, which suggests that at best he has funded some normalization projects, something the vast majority of Palestinians would oppose and call to be boycotted. But I think it's significant that at this moment, even a fanatically anti-Palestinian billionaire like Kraft felt a need to at least try to paint himself as sympathetic to Palestinians. I also want to mention this comment from Palestine Legal, the group that provides legal support for people silenced for speaking out on behalf of Palestinian rights. They wrote, quote, Ed Sheeran should have consulted Palestine Legal before standing on the wrong side of history. The Palestine Legal's litigation director said, I find it highly unlikely that the stadium owners retained an 11th hour power to veto tour openers expressing support for Palestinians. In other words, the suggestion there is that that would have been a breach of contract, that you can stand up to this bullying, especially if you're a rich, powerful star like Ed Sheeran. But you have to have the morals and the guts to do so, which clearly Ed Sheeran did not have. Now, I want to give this some historical perspective because I was a teenager during the height of the South African anti-apartheid movement in the mid to late 1980s, and this really feels like Palestine is having its South Africa moment, when solidarity has gone truly global and mainstream, and those who support Palestinian rights are the moral majority. Those who back Israel are becoming isolated and scorned, and Israel and its lobby can feel it. Some of you may recall that back in 1985, Artists United Against Apartheid helped make performing at Apartheid South Africa's infamous Sun City venue a public test of musicians' willingness to oppose apartheid. At the time, South Africa, just like Israel today, was offering artists huge sums of money to come to Sun City to try to whitewash that apartheid regime. And refusing a lucrative gig there became a political and moral act. And those who took the money and played in apartheid South Africa were really reviled. You just couldn't do it anymore. That's the parallel we're seeing here. The power of the people is now outpacing the power of Zionist billionaires to silence them. Already, Ireland's classic hits radio station has dropped Sheeran from its playlist following an outpouring from its listeners. And even if Ed Sheeran's tour limps on, the damage to him is done. He will always be remembered for this, and other artists will heed the lesson. And I think the reaction to his cowardice in the face of pressure will give courage to more artists and ordinary people to speak out. This feels to me like a really significant cultural turning point.
2: Thank you so much for diving in there, Ali. I hope you didn't have to listen to Ed Sheeran's music while doing so, because it is truly bad.
1: I may be showing my age, but I could not name an Ed Sheeran song. I wouldn't recognize one if it were playing in the supermarket while I was doing my shopping, and I haven't put one on. So
2: that's the only time I've ever heard his music is when I'm being held hostage trying to get my lettuces and cereals. Ali, why does this matter? Who cares what celebrities think? Does this, talk a little bit about the impact that this has, all of these celebrities, which, as we know, many of them are very sequestered from, the news on the ground, from people's movements. There is also this, very cult of personality, cult of celebrity, especially in the US and in Europe. Why does this matter? What are your thoughts on all of that?
1: Yeah, I think this isn't about individual celebrities. This is about the cultural and political moment we're in, and we're witnessing a massive shift, just as happened with South Africa. For decades, people did go to South Africa and did play before segregated audience and did accept the money. And it took real hard work of the anti-apartheid movement and the solidarity movement to make that unacceptable. It didn't just happen overnight. It took a long time. And there were very few artists who would boycott South Africa in the beginning. And you know, the Palestinians in 2005, we're talking about more than 20 years ago now, the Palestinians launched the BDS, Boycott, Divestment and Sanctions Movement. And an explicit part of it is cultural boycott. Mm-hmm. So this is something Palestinians themselves have been asking for. And of course, this is part of a bigger movement and a bigger effort to isolate Israel's genocidal regime and put pressure on Western governments, because they are the pillars of support for Israel's regime, to change their policies. And when major celebrities speak out, and when it's not just one or two, but when it becomes this critical mass, that starts to influence the way things go. And from my visits to South Africa and my reading and talking to veterans of the movement, they tell us that international pressure helped play a crucial part in forcing change in South Africa, not by itself, but as part of a bigger movement. So it's something I think to be really celebrated and welcomed.
2: Yeah, absolutely. Yeah, people have a platform, and more are using it, and that is it's very significant. I came across this really wonderful way that our a friend of mine, Mikey, phrased this moment, and he said, he says, quote, "It would be worthwhile to picket Ed's remaining tour venues, film people standing in line, pepper them with questions about why they support genocide, turn whatever remains of Sheeran's brand even more toxic, make the cost of complicity greater than the cost of courage." And I really thought that was very well said. Mikey.
1: Yeah, and it is. And that's what it is. It's that tipping point when courage is easier than complicity.
2: That's right.
1: And I think we're there.
2: Yeah.
1: And then another piece of breaking news while we're on air, it says Ireland to boycott Eurovision Song Contest in 2027 due to ongoing loss of lives in Gaza. The Irish national broadcaster RTE, according to, this is Al Jazeera reporting, is saying that that RTE will neither broadcast it nor participate in it. And so again, that's one of these moments, because I remember writing about BDS campaigns 10 years ago or more calling for a boycott of Eurovision because Israel is involved. And year after year after year, those calls would be ignored. Now it's happening. And yes, we have to be careful about one thing. You know, many people will point out that the Irish government is still complicit in many ways. We had our friend Aboubakar Abed on a few weeks ago talking about the refusals of visas for fully funded Gaza students. We can talk about the fact that Shannon Airport is still being used as a transit point for weapons. We can talk about the huge trade that still goes on between Israel and Ireland. So this can't be a substitute for that.
2: Right.
1: But it's part of building the pressure in the movement for even more effective international government level sanctions.
2: That's right. Thank you so much for that, Ali. Just extraordinary. Let's see how this continues to play out. Robert Kraft, I mean, just as an individual character, is so vile and repugnant, and his legacy of not just exploitation of people, but of cozying up to the worst accomplices and enablers of a genocide is just it's revolting. So maybe we can do a whole show on Robert Kraft's dirty business.
1: And you remember we spoke a few months ago about the Adelaide Writers Festival in Australia, when they excluded the Palestinian Australian writer Randa Abdel Fattah under pressure from the Zionist lobby. And the same thing happened. They thought they were going to silence her. And instead, what happened is virtually every other writer and participant pulled out of the Adelaide Writers Festival and it collapsed. And that was a significant moment, too, where the power to censor is failing. That's it's really important.
2: Yeah, it really is. Thanks for that. All right, let's bring John on to talk about something else that is failing, which is the U.S. Empirical power in West Asia as this grinds on. But especially in the last week, I remember just our last live stream a week ago, Ansar Allah in Yemen had just started its purging of Saudi and Emirati-based backed militia forces from Yemen. So you're going to take us through what happened, but what else? What else has happened this week, John?
4: Well, I mean, it's just been a remarkable week of the war coming home. I think people are going to start to see it in their at their gas stations if they haven't already. But I'm going to break down how resistance operations have essentially brought the global energy trade to its knees and. I think a lot of those things we predicted early on, and there was a few reasons that I'll get into about what delayed it, but it has now arrived.
2: All right. Ali, do the honors.
1: Well, take it to the Bab el Mandab, John.
4: All right. You are watching and listening to the Electronic Intifada. I am John Elmer. This is the Resistance Report on day 1077 of Israel's genocide in Gaza, day 202 of Israel's and the U.S.'s war of aggression against Iran. And I'm reporting this live on the afternoon of Thursday, September 17th. Today, we're going to take a look at events in Yemen. Again, we're going to look at these maps with U.S. bases. We look on the left side of the map. At the bottom, you see Yemen. You see the choke point, the Bab el Mandeb into the Red Sea. And you see Saudi Arabia in between. The war between Yemen and Saudi this week escalated. In early July, we covered the Saudi attacks on the Sana'a airport in the Yemeni capital that were enforcing a blockade as part of the 12-year war that Saudi has waged against Yemen. At the time, Ansar Allah and the Yemeni armed forces said that they would meet blockade with blockade and escalation with escalation, and they did just that. Beginning in the first days of September, Ansar Allah and the Yemeni armed forces carried out a lightning offensive that captured six districts across two provinces and more than 5,000 square kilometers along the coastline of the Red Sea that you see there in this map that we're showing. You can even see, I'll show it better in maps that are coming, but you can see the coastal plains in the mountain range along the Red Sea there. That is the area that they took. The offensive pushed down the west coast of Yemen along the Red Sea south of Hodeidah to the southern tip of Taiz, rolling back Saudi-backed forces and driving them inland. The offensive included the capture of the strategic and historic port city of Mocha and several key islands in the Red Sea that we will look at more in depth shortly. But just while we have this map up, you can see if with Yemeni control over the Bab el Mandeb, the choke point between Djibouti and Yemen there, you see those two dots. Those are the main base. Camp Lemenye is the largest U.S. military base in Africa. And it's just right there as well. So you see up and around all of the bases. This is not all of the bases on this map. This is an AFP map. They've got a lot of the bases, but not all of them. But it's significant to note that the Yemeni control now along that entire coastline of Yemen, right up to the American base in Djibouti to keep your eyes on. They're still fighting in the southern southernmost tip, the southern giants are still trying to resist the Ansarullah push, but I don't think that will be going on for much longer. But we will follow this story because it doesn't seem like this seems like this is just the beginning. Let's look at number two here, because you can see that this has now made two choke points. And we've talked about the Bab el-Mandeb as a choke point a lot on this program. We've covered Ansarullah. In people in America called the Houthis. We've been covering them for 3 years now and their operations in the Red Sea. But this version of the map where you can see just how it connects to the rest of the world, up into Europe and the shipping channels, and you can just see both the choke points, the Strait of Hormuz on the right and the Bab el-Mandeb on the left there. And you can also see how tight it is through that southern portion of the Bab el-Mandeb. Ansarullah and the Yemeni armed forces are now in a position to control passage through the Bab el-Mandeb. So far, the Yemeni armed forces have said their target is only Saudi shipping and nothing else. But the 200-kilometer push down the Red Sea coast secures the Yemeni armed forces' control over the entire western coastline. That in itself is not a game changer. They have had weapons capacity to reach deep into the Red Sea from inland and from their control of the north of Yemen. But this is significant strategic gains that are made, and you're going to see that in coming up. First, I want to just say how the Yemeni armed forces described it. This is how they described the lightning offensive. The Yemeni armed forces launched the military operation on September 3rd. This was a large-scale operation with multiple fronts aimed at expelling Saudi forces from some districts on the western coast, which are committing crimes against civilians and seeking to subject Yemeni territory to Saudi occupation and control. The operation was a success despite heavy air cover provided by this Saudi enemy to its forces. It failed to affect the operation. The operation achieved the following results: the expulsion of the Saudi enemy forces from six districts in Taiz and Hodeidah governorates, with a total of 5,400 square kilometers taken. The Yemeni armed forces affirm that maritime navigation is safe for all companies except Saudi ships, for which a ban has already been announced, and we will continue to maintain the equation blockade for blockade, escalation for escalation. Let's take a look at this next map because it'll give you a better sense of the Yemeni coastline. And this is a bit of an older map, but the purple area there represents essentially the region that was rolled back from Saudi control. It would have previously been under UAE-backed fighters, but UAE pulled back and Saudi took the reins along that coast, and their fighters were driven out, and they captured the strategic town of Mocha, as I said, which is has for 200 years been the world's only commercial source of coffee. So it is that Mocha. That is the Mocha. Let's take a look at number four here, because we can see the satellite images again that show that coastline. Again, they're wielding geography in this battle, the same as the Iranians are in their territory. You can't just wield geography unless you have military acumen as well. And both the Yemenis and the Iranians have demonstrated that, and they share many of the same core weapons that we will see coming up on this program. Obviously, the Saudis panicked. They called the chief of Central Command, the CENTCOM chief, Admiral Brad Cooper, to Riyadh. They got Israeli intelligence involved. They want the U.S. to join the war. Doesn't look like that's what is going to happen. After the 52-day war that the Americans fought with Yemen, it doesn't seem like they have the stomach for going back, because remember that those aircraft losses, drone losses, near misses of fighter jets, and then fighter jets being dumped into the sea by aircraft carriers evading Yemeni fire, all of that was a foreshadow for the losses that the Americans would experience in Iran. Excuse me. There's already close to 200 U.S. personnel embedded within the targeting cells of the Saudis, and that has been the case going back to the beginning of this war, and when the Saudis invaded in 2015, and the Americans applauded them for fighting their own war without needing the Americans, but they staffed, well, they use all American weapons, and they staff their targeting cells with American soldiers deciding who to bomb. The force that was driven out, the National Security Force led by Tarek Saha. He fled from Mocha on Thursday, fled to Riyadh, and said that that it was noted that this visit by Saha came comes after he moved from the city of Al-Mocha to a safe location to oversee the reorganization of his forces. So he retreated from Mocha, the key strategic port town, and he is where the rest of the so-called U.S.-backed government in exile is in Riyadh, Saudi Arabia. Let's take a look at number five. It's another satellite view of the same Bab el-Mandeb Strait that you can also see with the mountain lines. Again, very clear, those mountains. And those mountains are where the Yemeni armed forces and Ansar Allah's forces and allies, that is where they do their best fighting. And they definitely did that in this lightning offensive. So let's take a look at it. There's going to be some audio. Just hold on one sec, Tamara. There's going to be audio in this of gunshots. So be prepared a couple of times throughout this video. You will hear gunshots, but the rest of the time I will speak over what we're watching and tell you what we're seeing. And this is my edit of 40 minutes of battle footage that the Yemenis released. Much of that footage was them sacking military bases and just exploring the bases that they sacked. But we kept the combat footage here, and let's tee that up now, number six. So these fighters here are showing you the mountains that we just saw on the satellite imagery. You could see these Yemeni mountains. These are on the way to cutting off Mocha through the mountains. We're watching these fighters climb pretty impressively. If you look at all aspects of the screen here, you can see various formations climbing the sheer rock face coming up here. And there's going to be gunfire here in a moment.

You know, Sun Tzu said, don't fight uphill, but they fought uphill, overran the high point overwatch bases that the Saudis had established with their forces. And so they pushed them over the mountains and into the mainland. And you can see this battle footage straight from the cameras of the fighters. Again, Yemeni military media taking us right into the battle. There's going to be more audio here in a moment. So not just retreating, literally driving backwards. RPG fire, small arms fire, technicals that they used, heavy machine guns. And here they are marching into the towns after conquering the mountains, pushing the forces back. And then here's their captured gear. And it's remarkable to see the number of these light armored vehicles that have been captured. Many of these are straight group from Canada, like this one here. This shows the Giants Brigade logo on it. You also see the PG-7VR in the fighter. But that vehicle there, many of these are Canadian armored vehicles. That is a German autocannon anti-aircraft gun that they have captured. There's an Oshkosh MRAP from the United States that has been captured. That is a very useful vehicle. A lot of them have been destroyed. A lot of them have been captured. Canadian researcher who studies Canadian-Saudi economic relations went through the videos. There's been more than 70 minutes of these videos. And he identified at least 40 straight group armored vehicles that had from Canada that had ended up in the battle in Yemen. You can see the fighters there and the captured vehicle. We'll look at that again in a minute. But here we get the classic Yemeni fighters standing on destroyed Saudi vehicles. In this case, Canadian vehicles. That's a straight group. And there's a drone jammer. We'll look at that a little bit closer too. But here the fighters are celebrating their victory. And again, this is from a much longer video. But this was the battle scenes in it because the other forces basically fled. There was significant fighting. The National Security Forces, Tariq Salah's forces, said that they had lost 500 fighters and 1,500 wounded before they fled. So there you see their mine-resistant ambush-protected vehicles. And in this next slide, it's going to have some audio of that clip that we just saw of the fighters in the back of the captured vehicle. So they're just driving away in these armored vehicles that they have captured. Many have been destroyed. But like I said, we're talking about dozens of these in the scope of this battle. Let's take a look at the next one because this is the fighter that had this drone jammer. That's what he's holding there, an anti-drone device. And he says this is a drone jammer captured from the enemy. But also, as many of you probably know, yesterday, the Yemeni Armed Forces shot down an F-15SA from the Royal Saudi Air Force. Let's take a look at that video now. This is the latest version of the Saudi F-15 that is you can see the launch of the surface-to-air missile, but you can't identify that surface-to-air missile. And again, operational security around these launches is consistent across the axis of resistance. They don't show the launch. But here you can see the fighter jet dropping chaff. Chaff is is like metal fibers that they drop to throw off radar. There you see his afterburners. You see his evasive maneuvers. He clearly knows that he's in trouble and is attempting to escape. Those flares are the afterburners being fired up, which is potentially why you don't see flares dropped here. I don't think flares would matter when you have your afterburners ripping like that. But there it goes. It's hit. No indication of any kind of ejection for the pilots. And this is the scene on the ground in the morning. And again, these videos we're very familiar with from the Yemeni Armed Forces, standing on this gear, talking about this gear, saying, you know, these are the innovations, you know, of the enemy that they sell to the whole world as military
accomplishments. And here they are under the feet of our fighters. You can see on that tail fin there with the Saudi flag, you can see the number. And that number is attached, the tail number is attached to the 55th Squadron that's based out of King Khalid Air Base. And that is the air base that Yemeni armed forces have said that the more than 500 airstrikes that have hit Yemen in the last week and a bit, that's where they're based, in King Khalid Air Base in the southwest of Saudi. So they got the jet that is dropping bombs on them, and that jet seemed to have been flying too low and got hit. There's only a few missiles that could have, surface-to-air missiles that could have got them, but I'm not going to speculate until we get more information on what that was, because like I said, there's a reason why the Axis of Resistance operational security doesn't show us the missile launches. But we know that these missiles are in play. We know about the F-15 that was shot down in April in Iran. The U.S. came out this week and said that that was a shoulder-fired man-portable air defense system. I doubt that that's the case. I think you're probably looking at similar systems here, taking down both of these planes. And we know from the 52-day war that the Americans had, and the Israelis had, a number of close calls that they managed to evade, but after the war admitted to it. So they have been close to this, and we of course know about the MQ-9 Reaper drone erasure that has happened since the Americans brought those over to fight with Yemen. More than 25 of those were taken down, but these fighter jets are obviously able to be hit by Iranian and Yemeni air defense systems, and that is one of the reasons why you don't see American planes flying over Iran, despite the fact that you'll hear from lots of U.S. allied analysts saying that they do have air superior, or they're going to get it any minute over Iran. But this is obviously a remarkable event, and if there's more information on what shot it down, we will bring that to you in the coming days. But suffice it to say, one last Saudi fighter bomber dropping bombs on the Yemenis. Let's take a look at number 10 here. We can see really on this map the physical geography of what the Yemenis took. And you can also see the islands. So if you look, follow down the coastline on the right. So on the left is Djibouti, on the right is Yemen. Down the coast is Aden there. And then up the coast, you can see, you see those islands in the water, in the Red Sea, in the channel. Essentially islands that, we will look into this, but if you were to build a checkpoint in a major energy choke point, like if you could design it yourself, you'd virtually put the islands exactly where those are. So this is a strategic boon for the Yemenis if they're able to hold it. But again, they have said, Yahya Sari, the spokesperson, has said that not all shipping is under their in their gun sites right now. It is simply Saudi shipping, and it is 100% related to the Saudi siege on their country that has been going on for nearly two decades. Let's take a look at the next, because you can see the small island. This is a small island of Perim here. This was taken by an amphibious assault, a boat-borne assault on this island that overran it. This island has a mysterious airstrip on it that was presumably being built by the UAE, who had these forces under their control. These militias that were overrun and rolled back were under UAE control, and they're building presumed to be building an air base on that island. But there is parts of it, there's landing strips already there. But also you can just see the distance. That's Djibouti at the top, 20 kilometers and 3 kilometers from the mainland. You have basically, when you take into the shoreline and the depth of the water and the shoreline, those are out in the channels. And we can see that in these next couple. Let's take a look at 12 here. This is from what is going on with shipping. These are charts from maritime traffic, global intelligence, but they show, the pink shows you the essentially the highway upon which shipping travels through those areas. You see all to the left, it's too shallow in those areas for shipping. And so they have lanes established, and you can see those lanes going right through the islands that the Yemeni armed forces captured.
like I said, if you were to design this, this is how you would do it. But they're wielding this geography that they didn't have to design, and they have taken over. Let's look at the next one. These are the two islands a little further up. And again, you can see the channel goes right, bypasses right through the island. All three of the main major channels are right off that island. And so it is a very significant, those are significant islands to hold, as is the entire coast. It makes anti-ship ballistic missile operations, anti-ship cruise missile operations, very easy to do, and largely undefended, in the sense that they have full control over that coastline, and the ships are unlikely to be armed and returning fire. So this is a real problem for global shipping. And let's look at this next map that shows it. Sorry, these are the two islands in the north. That you can see is even more advantageous, because they have to go, the channels have to go around each of those islands within, you know, a few, looks like a few hundred meters, essentially. You can reach out and touch them through there. So those are choke points within a choke point, if that is how the Yemenis choose to wield it. That is up to the Saudis at this point, if they decide to stop starving and blockading Yemen, which they've been doing for almost two decades. This could all, shipping could all be opened if the Americans step down in Iran. These wars could end. That's always important to point out. Let's take a look at 15. You can see the choke point percentages here. The orange circles are refineries. So you can see how, yeah, I mean, this is where we get, the world gets a significant portion of its oil, both at sea, which is upwards of 30% that you can see there. Of the total, it's about 20% through the Strait of Hormuz. But we're going to focus on one key part there. Through Saudi Arabia, you see the east-west pipeline that goes out to Yanbu. And that east-west pipeline was built in the Iran, during the Iran-Iraq war, as a bypass to the Strait of Hormuz, to the tanker wars that would take place in the 1980s. So it was built for this exact purpose. And it was, it's been hyped throughout the closure of the Strait of Hormuz that it's not that big a deal. Saudi can put 7 to 9 million barrels a day through there. But that is not what they actually do, because they have to load the oil on ships, and that loading capacity is something around 3 million. From S&P Global, the Bab el-Mandeb Strait is a narrow choke point around 20 miles wide. Historically, as many as 7 to 9 million barrels a day of the world's crude has passed through it, though Houthi attacks have forced many shippers to reroute since 2023. In August, 1.5 million barrels per day of crude and condensates traveled through the strait, down from 3.4 million in July. So halving it. And this east-west pipeline has now been targeted, and it's been the target numerous times over the last, about the last week and a half. And it has been hit.

0: one of the main legs that the global energy, in order to keep global energy prices at reasonable numbers amid fear of it skyrocketing, the East-West pipeline was supposed to be that solution. It is responsible for 5% of the world's oil supply, and it is now completely shut down. How long it will take to take it back, to get back up online? Let's take a look at the photos, satellite photos of it. Now, this is from space. This is a satellite photo of the burning of the pipeline and the pumping stations of 5% of the world's total, supply of crude oil, on fire and seen from space. The pipeline, like I said, is believed to have been struck in 9 different places, but crucially 3 pumping stations that we can look at in this next slide. So this is the pipe, this is the pumping station, and you'll see in this next slide, yeah, it's gone. So these came from Vantor high resolution satellite imagery of this. So it's a very clear view of it. And this is the pipeline, like I said, that touts 7 million barrels capacity a day, even though it doesn't actually do that. That is now completely shut down. And it brings oil from the eastern oil fields to the western port of Yanbu to ship out to the Mediterranean and to Asia. So significant damage that will take months to fix. And months to fix, but if it takes 2 months to get 80% fixed and then it's hit again, this is the kind of situation that the Yemenis have set up for the Saudis. The Saudis have a lot to lose in this situation. Let's take a look at the video version of this from SOAR Atlas that you can see, the 3D Atlas company that has given us lots of these lots of this footage and shows you around the destroyed pumping station, one of 3 pumping stations destroyed. So even before this, Saudi exports were down 40% from last year, according to the International Energy Agency. Saudi GDP contracted by 5% in the second quarter alone, according to the Financial Times. And this is just the beginning until Saudi withdraws. But here's Ansar Allah's position, the Yemeni armed forces. They said that they would end attacks on Saudi territory and shipping if Riyadh halted its airstrikes, lifted its blockade on Yemen, and stopped backing militias in Yemen fighting Ansar Allah. The Saudis have a lot more to lose than what Yemen has left to lose, the spokesperson said. A blockade? The current policy is still a blockade for a blockade, aggression for aggression. But Ansar Allah does not have any plans to seize more territory, and said in its recent advances along the Yemen's western coast was the consequence of the Saudis moving their mercenaries inside Yemen to fight us. And that is true. Saudi has been touting for months that they were going to carry out an offensive against Ansar Allah in Yemen. And that's why when they bombed the runway, and essentially started a war that they're going to lose and are losing a lot. Let's take a look at 22. They trying to cover up that they're losing. This is the Saudi Energy Ministry saying that the East-West pipeline has been shut down as a precautionary reason. I mean, you can pick whatever reason your pipeline is not working, but it's because of multiple attacks. So there's the Saudi Energy Ministry admitting on September 11th, 2026, that their pipeline is shut down. With no date for reopening. Let's take a look at the next one, because this is from the Saudi Ministry of Foreign Affairs. They say, the Ministry of Foreign Affairs expresses the Kingdom of Saudi Arabia's strong condemnation of the targeting of the East-West pipeline in Riyadh and Medina regions by several drones launched from Iraq, which resulted in injuries and damage and is currently being recovered. So they blamed Iraq. They did not want to blame Ansar Allah. So let's hear from the Iraqi resistance and see what they have to say about this accusation. This was published by the Iraqi resistance. It says, at a time when we congratulate the proud Yemeni people on their continuous field victories against the Saudi forces and their mercenaries, we affirm that the accusations leveled against the Iraqi resistance regarding the targeting of the vital Saudi oil facilities last Friday are an honor that we do not claim. At the same time, we express our astonishment at the Iraqi government's haste in adopting these allegations without relying on reliable evidence or concrete investigations. And then they go on to welcome an Iraqi investigation because it wasn't them that carried out that attack. So the Saudis don't want people to know that it was the Yemenis that destroyed the pipeline. They were really big on social media yesterday, the Saudis, trying to say that the F-15 footage that we just watched, including it burning on the ground, was fake or from a previous event, or just trying to muddy the waters of a pretty significant defeat. Let's look at 25, because it's not just the pipeline. All of these installations, this is Aramco's, Saudi Aramco, the Saudi National Oil Company. This is their Jazan refinery and storage facility. And you can see these tanks, at least three storage tanks being destroyed, probably more. And we've seen many of these. Just yesterday alone, dozens of ballistic missiles and drones were fired at the Aramco Yanbu installation. So that is where the pipeline is supposed to be shipping, if it was working, would be shipping out of Yanbu. But Yanbu itself is being targeted. And the targeting was done, according to the Yemeni armed forces, by fighter jets. They targeted the fighter jets at King Khalid Air Base, the air base that carried out the bombings on their country. So they're shooting down the fighter jets, and they're bombing they're hitting the bases, air bases, with ballistic missiles. And they say these operations will continue until the aggression and siege by the Saudis ends. So they've made this all very, very clear, the road ahead. And this final map from space shows the two choke points in between the oil the world needs for everything. And the chief energy advisor at Gulf Oil said to expect staggering increases at the pumps basically any day now. It was noted that U.S. motorists have already paid $107 billion in extra fuel costs, and this is just beginning. And the reason it's just beginning is because there was three pillars that held up global oil supply thus far, such as it is. It was that China cut its imports by 50%. It was that countries tapped down their strategic reserves. They basically tapped them out, literally, virtually. And so that's off the books now. And now the East-West pipeline, which was the third pillar, is now offline and will be potentially offline for several months, analysts say. Again, we don't know. It's very difficult to find those parts, to get the parts, replace them, get them in the field. A month, 2 months does not sound like something that is an impossible timeline. And any further attacks just escalate that timeline. So this is something we'll obviously keep watching. It's obviously tied to the war in Iran. But this part is truly a Yemeni story. This is not what you read in your in the corporate media that Iran told them to go and do. This is a Yemeni front. It's Yemenis acting on their own. But of course, in the context of the war in Iran, it adds extra strength to the resistance to the U.S.-Israeli project in Iran as well. So this has been the Resistance Report on day 1077 of Israel's ongoing genocide in Gaza.
1: Thank you so much for that, John. The gas prices, diesel prices especially, have been skyrocketing. They don't make enough of the little digital, reader counters on the big signs that you see on the street to register anything above $9.99.
0: Oh, right.
2: California.
1: Oh, in California. Yeah. Well, yeah. California.
2: The rest of the country is getting there.
1: It's amazing. And yesterday, I forgot to send this to tomorrow, but there's a tweet that that Iranian economic minister Ghalibaf sent yesterday, which I sent to a mutual friend of ours saying, please translate. And Ali had already done that. So it's extraordinary. I mean, he was basically trolling the U.S. Treasury Department, saying that the inflation is already here. I don't know if we can get that. It's all, I mean, I keep saying.
2: Well, the thing he was saying, dozens of scientists gathered around to decode the tweet, that basically what Mohammed Bakr Ghalibaf is saying is that he was referring to the Fed, the U.S. central bank, raising the interest rate to try to deal with inflation. And he's saying, well, inflation that comes from a shortage of oil and gas cannot be affected by fiddling with the interest rate. That's basically what he's saying. He's saying, let's see if a rate hike could open the Strait of Hormuz or produce a single barrel. So what he's saying basically is there's nothing you can do to avoid economic disaster as long as the Strait of Hormuz is closed. And now also, of course, as John has just been explaining to us, the East-West pipeline, which is 5% of the world's energy flow, is shut down. And one of the reasons that, you know, you remember back in the early months of this war when there were predictions that the energy crisis would be imminent, that it would be coming by May and then by June and then by July, and they somehow managed to push it off. Part of the reason for that is that they had managed to increase the flow through the East-West pipeline. So they'd found alternative routes. There were other factors like China reducing its purchases of oil. So there were all these different things that delayed the crisis. But now we're at the point where, you know, what Ghalibaf is saying is you're out of options and fiddling with the interest rate isn't going to save you.
1: Right. Yeah, the crisis is here. And Iran sets the tone.
2: And we can look at the gas price just because that's become a mini tradition. I check this every day just for fun. And this is, of course, the United States. And this is relative. I mean, you know, these prices look cheap to people, say, in Europe or the UK, because the petrol or gasoline prices are higher. But for the U.S., you know, this is, you have to see this in the U.S. context where people are much more dependent on vehicles, on truck transport. They drive much longer distances. And now the prices are jumping by, you know, they were moving by a cent a day. Now they're moving by 5, 6, 7 cents a day. Wow. Regular gasoline national average is up to $4.43, which is extremely high. But really, diesel is the crisis. That's now up to $6.39, and that is a record price. So every day, the diesel price is setting new records. And of course, diesel is used to transport pretty much everything, everything that's in the supermarket, everything that you need to buy, industrial goods. It all goes on diesel trains, on diesel trucks, and so on. And one of the funniest things I heard in the last day or two was Donald Trump blaming Ukraine for this. That was extremely funny. He said that he had told Vladimir Zelensky, the Ukrainian president, to stop bombing diesel refineries in Russia because that is raising diesel prices. It is not, because Russia is not exporting diesel, and so it's not really affecting the global supply. It is, of course, all Donald Trump's fault, and he's trying to shift the blame.
0: Yeah. Instead of just ending the war, there's not going to be a better deal on the table in the future than there is now.
1: Or that there was, you know, months ago when they signed the memorandum of understanding.
0: When they actually signed one.
1: Yeah.
2: And imagine an alternative world where the United States, instead of breaking their word, you remember we all saw Trump signing it at the Palace of Versailles and saying, I've signed it. And, you know, if he had implemented it, by now, people would probably have forgotten about the war. Yes, there would have been humiliation in the U.S. having to, abide by basically surrender terms with Iran. But ships would be flowing through the strait. Oil supplies would be, you know, returning. They might not be back at their full levels. Prices would probably be coming down. And people would have moved on. You know, Americans have a short attention span. But he just couldn't, you know, he just could not accept the Americans too arrogant, too imperialist to accept having to make a deal and stick to it. And so what they're doing is they're wrecking their whole empire. They're wrecking their allies. Saudi Arabia is getting destroyed. The source of its wealth is getting destroyed. And it's being reported that, you know, the Saudis repeatedly asked the United States to help them against Ansarullah, and the United States has refused. So what kind of an alliance are you in when your big brother, your big imperial protector, just turns you down and you're left to fend for yourself? Of course, the Saudis are foolishly pursuing a war they cannot possibly win with Ansarullah, having been repeatedly humiliated by Ansarullah since 2015, since the Obama-backed genocidal war against Yemen started in 2015. Yeah.
0: Genocide, incredibly, starvation as a weapon of war was their principal weapon.
1: Yeah.
2: And until the genocide in Gaza, Yemen was the world's worst humanitarian crisis because of that Barack Obama-backed war of starvation and bombing that was done by the Saudis and the United Arab Emirates and, of course, the British and the French and, you know, the usual suspects involved. And so then, of course, a couple of weeks ago, there was all this fanfare about Turkey and Saudi Arabia and Pakistan signing the so-called Mecca Agreement. It wasn't clear exactly what this is. Is this like a military cooperation pact? Is it a mutual defense pact? I want to hear what John has to say about this so-called...
0: None of the above, apparently.
2: Let's talk about that, because since yesterday, there have been this story put out by Saudi Arabia that Ansarullah launched a drone at Mecca, you know. So the idea is that, you know, evil Ansarullah wants to destroy the most holy site of you know, 2 billion Muslims around the world. And we've seen Shahbaz Sharif, the Prime Minister of Pakistan. We've seen major politicians, like top politicians in Pakistan, coming out and condemning. We condemn strongly the Houthis attacking Mecca. We've seen Turkey go along with that line. Other countries in the region condemn it. All U.S. allies and vassals. And it's a story that nobody believes.
1: Yeah.
2: The question is it to provide a pretext for Pakistan and possibly Turkey, I think Pakistan would be more likely than Turkey, to intervene militarily to help Saudi Arabia against Ansarullah? I think it would be very foolish. I don't see how Pakistan could do better than the United States or Israel. But these people aren't apparently not making rational decisions. We don't know yet. But if that happens, imagine how incredible that would be, that these major Muslim majority countries with significant military resources that didn't lift a finger to aid the people in Gaza against the genocide would suddenly come in to attack Ansarullah and to attack the people of Yemen, whose major crime in the eyes of the West and Israel and their vassals is standing up for Palestine.
1: Yeah.
2: Imagine that. But I don't know, John, have you had time to analyze the drone attack on Mecca?
0: It was pretty obvious. No, I think, I mean, they deny it. And I think just to me, that just harkens to the sectarian wars that Saudi and their allies, you know, used for all through the 2010s, right? And or sectarian foment they could you know, put forth. They thought that was the better, the more the better. So yeah, I mean, I think we're seeing some of that. I'm not really sure, like, to analyze it, why Saudi Arabia is embarrassing themselves in front of the world in this way, completely unable to defend their infrastructure. And the key of it is that the infrastructure hasn't really been wholesale targeted before. And, this is just the beginning. So if Saudi really wants a protracted war with their, you know, their new enemy in Ansar Allah is a well-equipped military, a competent military that has, you know, fighting connections with Iran and shares similar weaponry, although they tweak some of it, but they're, you know, they're a well-armed fighting force. But Saudi Arabia has done nothing but belittle them for all this time, saying that, you know, that they could never defeat them, but needed starvation to do it. Yeah, I'm just not sure at what point this becomes existential. We've talked about it before. For these Gulf states, when does it become existential? How many months of the East-West pipeline being shut down? You know, maybe the Saudis will go back to the Strait of Hormuz and they'll put pressure on that. We'll keep following that. So far, the numbers are mostly lies that we hear coming out of the U.S. administration about the oil flows coming out, because they want to lie, because they want to try to keep the markets from panicking. So they lie about the success of their blockade. I just think this is such an easy, the reason for Saudi to hate Yemen, to have that be the reason, you know, it's just like such a petty reason.
2: Yeah. There's nothing at stake here. All of this is completely unnecessary.
0: Yeah.
2: Iran would be more than happy to open the strait.
0: Yeah.
2: Yemen would be more than happy to live in peace with Saudi Arabia and with all its neighbors. You know, they're not like, it's not like there's a major territorial dispute among these countries. They want to be secure. They want to be left alone.
0: If this war keeps going on, I mean, I don't know, Jizan and those, you know, those border areas, like we watched that in the previous stage of the war with Saudi, where they were run out of their own territory by Yemeni forces. So, yeah, there's just...
2: That may happen, but that's not what... Yemen is not attacking Saudi Arabia and saying, we want your territory.
0: No, this is a very petty conflict at this point, because all of their mercenaries are not popular. The reason they were driven out, you know, obviously skilled fighters of Ansar Allah, but the, you know, the national resistance forces, they have ghost soldiers. They have corruption. They don't represent the villages they live in. They're not part of, you know, it's all those kind of things that make a militia never succeed, a mercenary militia succeed. So it's not like Saudi can, and they were UAE allies too, which were essentially fighting with the Saudis. So it all just doesn't make any sense to get into an existential, essentially an existential war. So that you can violate Yemen's sovereignty. Just let them be a sovereign country and all of this would go back to normal.
2: And we've seen that time and again in Palestine, where mercenary militias put together to collaborate against the Palestinian people, against resistance, they always fail, because you can get people to show up and put on a uniform and march around the square for a salary. You know, but you can't get them to go out and die for a salary of a few hundred dollars a month, if that. But on the side of Ansar Allah or the resistance in Palestine, or the resistance in Lebanon, or the people and the state in Iran, people feel that they're fighting for their very existence. They're fighting for a cause that they're willing to give up their lives for. And they see that if, you know, that the alternative is their destruction, they will fight. But you can't get mercenary militias to go and fight and die against people who are who believe in a cause. And that's the problem with all of these colonial efforts to put together mercenary armies.
1: And, you know, and we also have to remember that part of the memorandum of understanding, which was the best deal that the U.S. empire could have signed at the time in Versailles, also demanded that part of the ceasefire, the truce, was going to be the end of Israeli colonial aggression against Lebanon. It was implied that it was also Gaza. The Iranians have been very explicit about that being a major sticking point. And the fact that the U.S. and its allies have decided to continue this, you know, destructive humiliation ritual by expanding and prolonging this war on Iran and losing so badly, is because, you know, they're not ready to stop Israel. And, you know, Ansarullah and the people in Yemen have, since day one of the genocide, stood up and provided what Ali, you called a humanitarian intervention with the blockade on the Red Sea. They're the only ones in that region.
2: I'm in trouble for saying that in Switzerland.
1: That's right. That's right.
2: We won't revisit that now.
1: No,
0: but they said, we know what being blockaded and starved is, and we're going to step up immediately. We're not going to wait months to find out how.
1: And we're going to abide by international legal obligations to get in the way of a genocide. And so far, they, Yemen and Iran have, and the resistance forces in South Lebanon and Hezbollah have been the only ones in the world that have stood up and exercise their obligations to stop a genocide.
2: Even leaving that aside, they're simply trying to defend their territory.
1: Yeah,
2: which is the right of every people in the world.
1: And
0: I mean, the Saudis were the ones. They didn't just find themselves in a war like, oh, what just happened? They have been talking for months about mounting an assault against Ansarullah, trying to get U.S. support, trying to get more Saudi support, particularly trying to get U.S. support to do it. They've been talking about it openly. They brag about it. So to see them get rolled up in, like, literally, it was less than 48 hours over September 10th and September 11th that they carried out most of that operation. So just really poor showing by the Saudis.
2: How ironic that U.S.-backed Al-Qaeda got routed on September 11th.
0: Yes. Yeah, one of the factions is, and that's the thing, the factions are all disparate in Yemen. There's not a central government. There's not a central fighting force. There's dozens of fighting groups. I mean, I think the whole world is watching, you know, the world that's not North America attached to corporate media, but watching, resistance against massive empires, richest countries in the world, and winning.
1: Yeah. Truly remarkable. Thank you, Ali and John. Ali, let's take a look at the Electronic Intifada website. Many new features and news posts this week. Give us a highlight of what you've been reading.
2: Well, one thing that really touched me today is we published two stories. We just published two stories, both focusing on children. One by Ahmed Sbeh in Gaza, focusing on Israel's treating kids flying kites as terrorists. I mean, just horrific. And then the children in occupied East Jerusalem being subjected to horrific oppression and death by Israeli occupation forces in Jerusalem. So the focus on children is very strong. An update on our colleague David Cronin's battle with the European Union. We talked about this before, but we had talked about how the European Union had accused him of disinformation for his articles about Katharina von Schnürbein. Those who can see the video can see her picture there, who is the EU's so-called anti-Semitism commissioner, but she's really the in-house Israel lobbyist. She spends most of the time advocating for Israel and against Palestinians within the EU bureaucracy with almost no accountability. So David Cronin did another freedom of information request and obtained the documents on which they had supposedly based the judgment that his reporting for the Electronic Intifada was disinformation and proved that they were lying. They couldn't identify a single error in his reporting. So good on David Cronin for keeping the entire EU bureaucracy at bay. And of course, there's much more on the website that I hope people will take a look at.
1: Absolutely. Thanks, Ali. And of course, in order to keep this entire publication and the live stream and everything going, we want to thank people who have made monthly donations and individual donations. Who do we have to thank this week, Ali?
2: Yeah, that support is absolutely critical. We literally can't do it without the support of our viewers, our listeners, our readers. We are independent. We are not getting funding from big foundations or corporations or from any governments. We are free, independent, nonprofit media, thanks to you. That's why we can do this work, and we're here day after day, week after week, bringing you this independent analysis and reporting that you won't get anywhere else. So just a few people over the past week who have been so generous to us. I'm going to mention Bruce, Blake, Ali, Cassia, Bassam, Dirk, Claire, Fran, Michael, Michal, Yosef, and a few more I've got here, Jennifer, Elena, Anthony, Ines, Matthias, and Mazen. And some of the people who I named are monthly donors, and they give, whatever people can afford, is comfortable to do as a recurring donation each month. That's fantastic, because we show up every day to do this work, and that's how you can show up every day or every month and keep this predictable, keep it steady, so that we are able to just focus on the work. So if people do want to make a donation, only if you can afford it. It's a gift that you're giving the world, because all our information is free. 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Everyone is free to read, listen. 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Or if you're watching on YouTube, and I think on Rumble too, there are links in the description below where you can make a donation or a one-time donation or set up a monthly gift. And thank you to everyone.
1: Yes, thank you to everyone. And just a reminder, we will not have a show next week, September 24th, but we will be back on October 1st. You don't have to worry about us. We're just taking a much needed break. And
2: just from the show.
1: We
2: are still working. We're still going to be publishing.
1: Exactly.
2: Reporting. And we may have some, video segments depending on events. Yeah. So, we may not have a live show, but we may still have there might be a resistance report. Who knows? Yeah. I don't know. John, yeah. Am I putting you on the spot?
0: Well, world events dictate, so
1: yeah,
0: we'll see what the world has in store for us.
1: Yeah, so man plans, so God laughs. Yeah, of course. So yes, and I just, of course, always want to thank Tamara Nassar, our producer and director, for putting all of this together every week, all the work that you do behind the scenes. Thank you so much, Tamara. Thank you to Ellie Gerzon for social media production. Thanks to Pierre Loisel for radio production. Thanks to all of our colleagues at the Electronic Intifada, our contributors, of course. And on behalf of myself, John, Ali, and Tamara, thank you all. And we will see you October 1st.

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2: 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This is Kelly Green. I'm live. It's Electric Avenue. Let's take a ride through the 50s, 60s, 70s, 80s, 90s, aughts, teens, and 20s. 8 decades of blues, rock, funk, soul, reggae, and punk all coming your way in the next 60 minutes. You know what I got. Lots of great music. No Beyonce. I forgot about her. Let's start things off in 1950 with Lowell Fulson.

How are you guys? Are you getting ready for the weekend? Hey, that was a song I've never played before on the radio. The Temptations.

Gibbons from the special year of 1966, Get Ready. Before that, Bo Diddley from 1961 with Pills. From 1956, Clarence Frogman Henry, I Ain't Got No Home. And Lowell Fulson starting off the show from 1950, Every Day I Have the Blues. Oh, man, it's timely music here on Electric Avenue. There's lots of special days this month and holidays. And this month is Mental Health Awareness Month. Yeah, despite the sunshine and the birds singing so loudly that I can hear them through the windows, this is a dark time for many people coming out of the long, lonely days of winter. And we're here with you as your comrades here at K-Work Radio at 101.7 FM Fairbanks. And you're right in the middle of a live music show. This was not planned, kind of planned, but it sounded good so far. How about another Temptation song? Yeah, heck yeah. From 1970. One, two, Ball of Confusion. One, two,

0: Oh, man.
1: That's what the Heads were listening to in 1977 from the Pink Floyd album Animals. Yeah, how about that? And before that, from 1970, The Temptations and Ball of Confusion. You are here spinning wildly on this big ball of terra firma. And yeah, Uncle Sam is breaking down and you're still here. You're hanging on in May. Thank you guys for tuning in to this chronological cruise here. KWRKLP 101.7 FM, Fairbanks Open Radio. It's 6:27. This is Electric Avenue. I'm Kelly Green for the time being. What? Yes. Let's go on into the 80s now. The decades fly by so fast if you're not paying attention. This next one, man, remember in the 80s when you'd crack open a brand new cassette tape? And you'd smell that liner, the cardboard and the ink, and like, oh, it smelled so good. It was even better than new car smell. Some of you guys know what I'm talking about. That's what this song smells like to me. From 1986, Tim

about that. You're listening to Electric Avenue on KWRK 101.7 FM Fairbanks. That was Arcade Fire from 2010 album The Suburbs and the month of May. Yes, you are solidly in the month of May, right dang near in the middle of it. Before that, from 1995, Elastica, stealing a riff from some 70s punks, and their song was called Connection. It was a minor hit on alt rock radio back then in the mid 90s. And before that, Concrete Blonde from 1990. Oh man, Concrete Blonde, yes, so good. The album Bloodletting, you may know them from Pump Up the Volume. Yes, that was a Leonard Cohen cover, the Canadian artist. And before that, REM singing about some more terrible things and Bad Chemicals and a song called Orange Crush. And a crappy song before that from Timbuk3 from 1986. We are way more than halfway through this show. The chronological cruise keeps on spinning. And how are you holding on? Yeah, here in Mental Health Awareness Month of May. Holding on to this terra firma, it's spinning so fast. I love you all. I love all you listeners. Usually there's 4 listeners online at this time of day. There's 6 right now, and there's many more out there through other apps and live on 101.7 here in the Tanana Valley. I'm going to change things up. That's why I keep talking. How about something from Kalani Pea, another song that I've never played before on the radio, but you know this song. You know this song. Oh, thank you for tuning in to live local radio, kwork.org.

0: Oh yeah, how about that wisdom there? Dog Tooth and Nail, Northwestern United States band, learning how to unlearn. I saw those guys live. Oh man, I was lost for a moment there when I saw them at Angry, Young, and Poor several years ago, and I bought their CD, and they're awesome. Before that, Mercy, a reggae song by 10-Foot Ganja Plant. And Kehlana Pea with You Are So Beautiful. That's a cover. Arcade Fire, Elastica, Concrete Blonde, so much more. I'm out of time. This was episode 99 of Electric Avenue, broadcast live from our studio in College, Alaska, here on the West Side, Friday, 6 to 7 p.m. Produced by KWRKLP and DJ Kelly Green. 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

0: Good evening. It's Friday, September 25th. I'm Lauren Schmidt. In tonight's news, Palestinians and Iranians respond to Trump and Netanyahu's UN speeches, which called for annihilation and accusations of genocide false.
1: Yesterday, Netanyahu delivered a speech in which he completely ignored our issue. He did not address the Gaza Strip, the end of the war, or the determination of Gaza's future. He did not mention the Strip at all.
0: Supreme Court to allow use of disputed voter database before November elections.
2: I do think that there's going to be harm that comes of this, but at the same time, this harm probably will be regionalized depending on what state election officials are relying on to create their own voter rolls.
0: The United States sends shipments of U.S. weapons to Guatemala amid new Shield of America's initiative.
3: This moment shows the renewed trust of our primary strategic partner, the United States of America, and the recognition that Guatemala is a serious partner.
0: And Chinese President Xi Jinping wrapped up first state visit to the United States in a decade.
4: It should be a race of catching up with one another, not a wrestle in which one either wins or loses.
0: These stories and more coming up from the studios of KPFA in Berkeley. This is the Pacifica Evening News. I'm Lauren Schmidt.

0: offer to reopen the Strait of Hormuz and resume talks on Iran's nuclear program is emerging from the sidelines of the UN General Assembly. That's according to reporting by the Associated Press. The impacts of the U.S.-Israeli war in Iran and Israel's slaughter of civilians in Gaza have dominated the UN agenda. Portuguese Prime Minister Luis Montenegro addressed both in remarks delivered through an interpreter.
1: Excellencies, the energy crisis and the rising fuel prices we are facing due to international conflicts are affecting all our peoples. Everyone is being harmed. From Asia to Europe, from Africa to the Americas, no country is immune. They have serious economic and social impact and are already having undesirable consequences for all of us and also for the parties involved.
0: The U.S. war of choice in Iran has had devastating impacts on the energy sector, with the price of diesel reaching its highest level ever recorded this week. And the ripple effect on goods and groceries have yet to be fully felt, as the United States still relies on diesel trucks to transport most household items and necessities. But a deal appears to be on the table. Under a proposal discussed by the Iran foreign minister at a private gathering on the sidelines of the UN General Assembly, Iran would reopen the Strait of Hormuz and resume talks on its nuclear program within 7 days if the U.S. lifts its naval blockade, waives oil sanctions, and observes a ceasefire that includes Lebanon. Trita Parsi, the executive vice president of the Quincy Institute think tank, who attended the event, said Foreign Minister Abbas Araghchi detailed the plan to those gathered Thursday. Those who attended the proposal say it resembles an agreement reached in June that later collapsed. But during his UN speech, U.S. President Donald Trump said he is in no rush to reach a deal, not even if it poses a risk to a GOP election win in November.
2: No credence and will not give credence to the election when it comes to Iran. It doesn't even enter my mind.
0: The White House is reporting that U.S. officials are having positive and constructive conversations with mediators. Still, on the Iranian side, some questions whether hardliners who dominate the security forces will accept compromises championed by the relative moderate Masoud Pezeshkian. The previous ceasefire breakdown was in part due to what Iranians said was Israel not recognizing the break in hostilities to include Lebanon. Israel said Lebanon was not a part of the deal, although mediators claimed it was. Lebanese Prime Minister Nawaf Salam spoke at the UN General Assembly, where he called for Israel to fully withdraw from Lebanese territory and for the government to extend its sovereignty across the country, citing UN resolutions governing relations between Lebanon and Israel.
3: To fully reclaim its territories from Israeli occupation and to extend its sovereignty over its entire national soil with its own capabilities, in implementation of the Taif Agreement and in sincere respect for international resolutions related to Lebanon, perhaps the most important of which is Resolution 1901, which remains to this day a fundamental reference governing the relationship between Lebanon and Israel.
0: He also warned against allowing a security vacuum after the planned withdrawal of the UN peacekeeping force in Lebanon, known as UNIFIL, the United Nations interim force in Lebanon, calling for a new international force to replace it. In Iran, thousands of government supporters took part in a state-organized motorcycle rally in Tehran today, in another show of defiance towards the United States, where participants responded to the threats made by President Trump in his UN speech, where he asked the crowd,
2: "Do I annihilate the Islamic Republic?"
0: One participant criticized Trump, saying Iran's people were united and ready to confront the United States. Reporters with the Associated Press spoke with three people, Ibrahim Ali Akbar, Nargis Bahrami, and Ali Fatahi.
4: Trump has said nonsense. If he understood that the people are united and stand together, he would not make these kinds of wrong statements. If you are a man of fighting, come here. We are here. We are ready to welcome you here.
5: Annihilation is something that always comes back to Trump himself. The end of his path is annihilation, but Iran will never be destroyed. Iran will always stand proud, and its people will always stand by their country.
4: Trump has made many claims, exaggerated a great deal, and said a lot of nonsense. Intelligent people and freedom-loving people around the world certainly will not believe his nonsense or pay attention to them.
0: Since the war began in February, over 6 months ago, the government has mobilized supporters on the streets in an apparent effort to discourage a U.S. ground invasion. But the rally and public support comes after nationwide protests in January over Iran's struggling economy and wider grievances, a crisis that may have been triggered by the United States. Speaking at a Senate Banking Committee, U.S. Treasury Secretary Scott Bessent took credit for engineering an economic crisis in Iran, which would later trigger the instability.
6: What we have done is created a dollar shortage in the country. At a speech at the Economic Club of New York in March, I outlined the strategy. It came to a swift and I would say grand culmination in December when one of the largest banks in Iran went under. There was a run on the bank. The central bank had to print money. The Iranian currency went into free fall. Inflation exploded. And hence we have seen the Iranian people out on the street.
0: On Thursday, the U.S. Senate attempted to pass a war powers resolution, but it failed 49-50, with one Democrat absent, Maryland's Angela Alsobrooks. Pennsylvania Democrat John Fetterman was the lone Democrat to vote with the majority of Republicans. However, Republican Senators Susan Collins of Maine, Lisa Murkowski of Alaska, Rand Paul of Kentucky, and Tom Tillis of North Carolina voted with Democrats, along with Maine Independent Angus King. Minnesota's Amy Klobuchar was among roughly a half dozen Democrats who spoke on the floor in support of the resolution.
7: Our colleagues on the other side of the aisle keep just giving up their authority. Why even come here? Why even take this job if you're going to just let one president run over you and be able to make his own calls and just say, hey, we're going to a war. It's going to cost the American people over $100 billion. It's going to spike up prices across the country. Innocent people are going to be killed. And then we're going to lose soldiers at the same time. In fact, both houses of Congress have passed resolutions to stop this unauthorized war. I have voted a dozen times to stop this war unless Congress passes an authorization, and I will continue to vote that way until Congress restores its role in decisions of war and peace.
0: While the Senate failed to pass the resolution, three others have been successful in the House. Yet, they have not curtailed the war in Iran.
8: Nothing has happened because it unless they have the ability to enact a law which requires them to override a presidential veto, to cut off all funding for a military campaign, their opposition is relatively unenforceable.
0: That was Jeffrey Korn, military law scholar, chair of the criminal law and director of the Center for Military Law

0: and Policy at Texas Tech University School of Law.
1: That's the reality of war powers, that the ultimate check on an abuse of war power is the power of the purse, the fiscal power. But to exercise that power, Congress, again, needs that supermajority in both houses of Congress. And presidents know this, which is why they can get away with starting wars and sustaining wars as long as they've got the money and the men and women to fight them. As long as the operations continue to be funded, it shows some congressional support.
0: Professor Korn says unless Democrats take back the House and Senate, the odds of a rescission package and ending for military funding are slim, which is one of the very few options lawmakers have to rein in the Trump administration's actions in Iran. Meanwhile, in Gaza, Palestinians are also responding to Israeli Prime Minister Benjamin Netanyahu's speech at the United Nations. Nasser Hijazi shared this message from Gaza City, and Shroud Sadala, a displaced resident from Jabalia.
2: When Netanyahu delivered a speech, he made no mention whatsoever of the people of Gaza. We do not figure in his calculations. It is a truly frightening situation. We do not know what lies ahead for us. Will we move toward peace, a ceasefire, or a war that could wipe us out? It is all an unknown, but we pray to God that the situation improves and that a fundamental solution is reached.
3: Yesterday, Netanyahu delivered a speech in which he completely ignored our issue. He did not address the Gaza Strip, the end of the war, or the determination of Gaza's future. He did not mention the Strip at all. Our situation and fate remain unknown. Our lives today hang in the balance, held by hands whose identity is a mystery to us. Nothing has been decided regarding our future or what will happen in the Gaza Strip.
0: Lashing out at his country's critics, Netanyahu dismissed allegations of Israeli genocide in Gaza as
4: the greatest lie of the century.
0: However, the International Association of Genocide Scholars reached a different conclusion. In 2025, it issued a resolution finding that Israel's actions in Gaza did meet the legal definition of genocide. During Netanyahu's speech, scores of delegates walked out of the hall in protest. And outside the General Assembly, hundreds gathered in the streets to protest the Prime Minister's visit. A mass mobilization coordinated by the Palestinian Youth Movement and Jewish Voice for Peace, two groups representing the communities Netanyahu says cannot coexist. More than 100 people were arrested as they protested. Meanwhile, Denis Becherovic, the chairman of Bosnia, addressed the UN General Assembly. He represents a country that knows all too well the horrors of genocide, as international courts ruled that the 1995 killings in eastern Bosnia constituted as genocide. And Becherovic used the same term when referring to Israel's actions in Gaza.
5: Ladies and gentlemen, we live in a world of injustice, insecurity, and intolerance. The strengthening of authoritarian populism, the aggression against Ukraine, the suffering in Gaza, the war in the Gulf region, the catastrophic situation in Sudan, and other flashpoints have brought humanity into a profound crisis marked by great uncertainty and fear. We must not remain silent in the face of injustice. The world did not respond adequately to the aggression against Ukraine and the genocide against Palestinians in Gaza, just as it did not during the aggression against Bosnia and Herzegovina. The greatest global crises are directly interconnected and have the same root. The erosion of international law. Disrespectful.

0: But he said what claims he told to the world. So many claims which are absolutely incorrect, false ones. He tells false stories. He tells lies. Or let me say, he is very good at manipulating facts, playing around facts, playing around the situation, the events that have been unfolding in the territory.
1: Meanwhile, Rami says supplies continue to be barred from Gaza, and items like a simple lighter for cooking cost $20, with gas now reaching $30 a liter. The U.S.-backed Board of Peace says the Palestinian Refugee Agency, UNRWA, has no future role in Gaza. However, inside sources say that's not the whole story, and that board officials have been meeting quietly with the agency and the Palestinian Committee, expected to eventually govern the territory, and says it wants UNRWA's help. That's according to Felipe Lazzarini, who ran UNRWA until earlier this year. He says the agency remains Gaza's largest aid provider, running close to half the territory's health system and serving hundreds of thousands of children through its schools.
2: If everyone stopped working today, public health would further collapse. It's already in a bad shape. It's already at level of deep concern, but what's being kept and maintained would definitely collapse. We still represent more than half of the entire public health in Gaza Strip. We have this Board of Peace, which have been put in place. I have to say that it was not the most glorious day. Today's resolution was adopted because it was the day the Security Council decided to transfer one of its key prerogatives in peace and security to a body at the time no one really knew. We know why this has been adopted. It was, I felt, a kind of a capitulation to pressure. It is true now that, there is no other choice than to partner and with the Board of Peace. UN agencies are doing this, but by doing this, they also contribute to further push UNRWA out of the equation, despite the renewal of its mandate and the expectation of the people on the ground that the agency continue to play a key role.
1: Israel has pushed to shut UNRWA down, accusing it of harboring Hamas militants. But the International Court of Justice says those claims have not been backed up with evidence. And Lazzarini says he was never shown proof either, despite asking both Israel and UN member states directly. Meanwhile, reconstruction in Gaza has stalled nearly a year after the ceasefire took hold, largely due to Israel blocking the Palestinian Committee tasked with governing the territory from entering. Lazzarini calls the whole situation, quote, an absurd contradiction, close quote. He is set to publish a memoir on his time leading the agency later this year. More than 117 million people have been displaced worldwide, some by war, some by violent crime, some by the climate crisis. The United Nations Security Council heard a grim update on the forcibly displaced people today, while the issue of climate refugees also came up at the UN General Assembly. KPFA's Christopher Martinez reports.
3: The UN Security Council heard an update on forced displacement and refugees Friday, and the news was not encouraging. More than 117 million people worldwide have been forced to flee their homes by conflict, violence, persecution, and other threats to their safety.
4: This is not only a humanitarian challenge. It is fundamentally a challenge to international peace and security.
3: Barham Salih is the UN High Commissioner for Refugees. In his briefing, he told the Council that asylum is for people who cross borders because staying at home became impossible. And he says asylum has another purpose.
4: Asylum is a bridge to peace. It protects people when peace has failed, while preserving the possibility that when conditions allow, they can return home voluntarily, safely, and with dignity. Today, asylum systems are under strain. Those pressures must be addressed. But they cannot become a reason to retreat from the fundamental principles of the refugee protection.
3: He cited examples of displacement from the Western Sahara, where displacement has persisted for more than half a century, to Yemen, where the latest escalation in fighting has displaced more than 138,000 people since the beginning of August. There's displacement in the war-torn Democratic Republic of the Congo, which is also battling an Ebola outbreak. More than 1 million Rohingya refugees from Myanmar are living in Bangladesh.
4: This is important, because forced displacement tells us something fundamental about the state of our world. Displacement is rapidly outpacing solutions. Conflicts are multiplying, many are becoming more protracted, political solutions remain elusive, and millions of people who fled what they hoped would be a temporary crisis find themselves displaced for years, sometimes for generations.
3: During debate by Security Council members, some delegates made statements that seemed to reflect their own nation's issues. Russia's delegate boasted of hosting refugees from Ukraine in a speech based on Russia's justification for launching its full-scale invasion and annexation of parts of Ukraine.
5: The Russian Federation is hosting these people. We're providing them all kinds of assistance on employment, on access to social benefits. For us, these people are our kin. They can always count on finding in Russia not just somewhere to flee, but also a home so that they can become part of our multinational nation once again.
3: The United States delegate also made a statement that seemed to justify a domestic policy. In this case, the Trump administration's border militarization and mass deportations.
6: The United States remains committed to constructively contributing to efforts to achieve peace and end displacement by fostering the conditions for refugees to return home.
3: Latvia's delegate talked about issues like gender-based violence, the wars in Sudan, the Ukraine, and the Middle East, and also the climate crisis.
7: It is hard to ignore the fact that the impact of climate change continues to grow. Most refugees and internally displaced people are from highly climate-vulnerable countries. Climate shock adds to the challenges and makes the conditions for sustained peace and safe return more difficult to achieve.
3: Over in the UN General Assembly, the issue of climate change also came up, raised by the delegate from the island country of Seychelles.
8: For Seychelles, climate change is not a prospective debate. It is a daily reality that strikes at the very foundations of our society. Rising seas threaten our infrastructure, our coastal livelihoods, and our very territory. The science is undisputed. The targets are clear. What remains missing is political will and execution.
3: Back at the Security Council, High Commissioner Salih seemed to agree about the need for political will. He told the Council that dealing with displacement will take humanitarian assistance, development, investment, and above all, where displacement is caused by conflict, he says it requires a political solution. Ultimately, he says, the most durable solution to forced displacement is peace.
4: Success cannot be that we become better at keeping people alive through another year of war. It cannot be that a refugee camp established in response to an emergency is still there 50 years later. It cannot be that children inherit displacement from their parents. Success must ultimately mean creating the conditions in which people no longer need us.
3: Reporting for Pacifica Radio News KPFA, I'm Christopher Martinez.
1: You can hear all of our coverage this week from the United Nations 81st General Assembly, featuring President Donald Trump, Iran's President Masoud Pezeshkian, Ukraine's President Volodymyr Zelensky, Palestinian President Mahmoud Abbas, Israeli Prime Minister Benjamin Netanyahu, and the outgoing UN Secretary General Antonio Guterres. In addition to the breakout sessions we've highlighted featuring AI, climate, and migrant displacement. All at kpfa.org/news. The Supreme Court has released a decision today that allows a controversial voter database to be used ahead of the November midterms. AP's Lisa Dwyer has more.
9: The Supreme Court is allowing states to resume using a controversial federal tool to check voter eligibility before the November elections. The emergency ruling lifts a lower court's restrictions on the program called Systemic Alien Verification for Entitlements, or SAVE. The Supreme Court says that the federal government has an obligation to respond to states seeking to verify citizenship. Use of SAVE by states is still voluntary. Election law expert David Becker says the immediate impact on the upcoming midterms is likely limited because existing law blocks most states from systematically purging voters from their rolls within 90 days of an election. I'm Lisa Dwyer.
1: The emergency order lets states use the Trump administration's revamped version of a Department of Homeland Security program called Systematic Alien Verification for Entitlements, or SAVE, to check voter eligibility. The program has drawn scrutiny for its use of sensitive personal data and for wrongly flagging some eligible voters as non-citizens. However, states' use of SAVE is voluntary, which limits the ruling's impact on the midterms. And existing law still blocks most states from systematically purging voters within 90 days of an election. Maine's Secretary of State, Democrat Shenna Bellows, has refused to use the SAVE program. She says the ruling won't affect her state, since it doesn't force states to change how they run elections. The plaintiffs in the case called the ruling, quote, profoundly disappointing, close quote, saying it puts millions of Americans at risk of being unlawfully targeted by what they call the administration's unreliable voter purge database ahead of the midterms. John Yang, president and executive director of Asian Americans Advancing Justice, says this decision will lead to additional confusion.
10: The federal government does not control state voter rolls. The states do that. Now, what this seems to suggest is that states can go to the government and look at sort of their databases to understand who might or might not be a citizen. Frankly, we know that the federal databases are oftentimes inaccurate in sort of what they say about voters, what they say about citizenship, etc. So I do think that there's going to be harm that comes of this. But at the same time, this harm probably will be regionalized depending on what state election officials are relying on to create their own voter rolls. At the end of the day, the voter rolls are still in control of local and state governments. How the local and state government choose to interact with the federal government is where that friction point is going to be.
1: Justice Ketanji Brown Jackson dissented, joined by Justices Elena Kagan and Sonia Sotomayor. Jackson wrote that the database has long been understood to fall under federal privacy law and that legitimate voter registrations could be mistakenly revoked. The plaintiffs say they'll do everything in their power to keep the district court's decision in place. This is the Pacifica Evening News. I'm Lauren Schmidt. We'll be right back.
11: Christina Onnestead here. You may have noticed that I'm not in the newsroom that much these days. I'm working on election coverage ahead of the midterms, so that way we can keep our listeners informed as much as possible about local races, state propositions, and so on coming up next month. 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If you're listening from Los Angeles, you can call 1-818-985-5736. We are at a crisis point. There's sufferingly unbearable high inflation. We've got a crazed president spouting off genocidal threats as he orders the U.S. military bombing campaign of Iran. the Epstein files that have gone unprosecuted. All of these issues we cover day in and day out for you, independently. There are no Larry Ellisons over our shoulder, editing, controlling the facts we are reporting. At the same time, there's massive cuts in government spending that's impacting everything from healthcare to education to housing and public services. I can tell you, just about every city and county I've looked up in the Bay Area has a tax increase on the ballot. And that's because times are hard. And for some people and some families, you're looking at what you can do without. But a free press is not one of them. And it sadly isn't free. So I'm here to ask for your support. Listener sponsorship makes KPFA possible. It supports the news department. There's no underwriting. There's no corporate sugar daddies bankrolling this radio station. It's not brought to you by the oil or gas industry when we cover issues around climate change, wildfires. It's not brought to you by the weapons manufacturers when we talk about war and peace. It's brought to you by the listener. And we believe this separation allows us to be truthful and honest and critical without the fear of losing funding. So if you can budget in a gift or a tithe to KPFA, please call 1-800-439-5732. That number again, 1-800-439-5732. If you can give to KPFK at 818-985-5736, we can get close to making the goal to sustain KPFA today and into the future. 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
1: Chinese President Xi Jinping wrapped up his first state visit to the United States in a decade today, with little in the way of tangible results other than a promise to meet again with President Trump before the year ends. KPFA's Max Pringle reports.
12: President Trump, First Lady Melania Trump, President Xi Jinping, and his wife, Ping Li Wan, toured the National Archives in Washington today to briefly view the Declaration of Independence, the Bill of Rights, and the U.S. Constitution. President Trump said he was pleased overall with the visit.
13: We had a really great meeting. Great for everybody. Great for the farmers. Great for everybody.
12: Critics say the talks produced little in the way of agreements on trade or commitments on developing artificial intelligence safely, among other issues. President Xi said through an interpreter at Thursday night's White House state dinner that the two economic superpowers can compete and cooperate.
14: Our competition should be a healthy one and should be kept within bounds. It should be a race of catching up with one another, not a wrestle in which one either wins or loses.
12: According to an official Chinese government readout of their meeting Thursday, Xi and Trump discussed the Iran war, Ukraine, and tensions on the Korean Peninsula. U.S. Ambassador to China David Perdue told CNBC that the Iran war came up during their talks, and Trump told Xi that Chinese support for Iran was a sore point.
15: Whether it be direct or indirect, whether it be intelligence or parts or military equipment, was totally unacceptable. President Trump made that very clear again yesterday. This is an ongoing drumbeat that we have made very clear to them, and we're not letting it tie into anything that we are doing or any commitments we have with Taiwan either. This is an independent issue, and President Trump's made it very clear what our interests are in with regard to Iran.
12: The two countries did decide to extend their trade truce until January. President Xi extended an invitation to meet again to Trump. He spoke through an interpreter.
16: Looking ahead to the remainder of this year, there will be two more opportunities for us to meet each other. Firstly, the APEC meeting in China, and then the G20 summit in the United States. I do welcome you, Mr. President and the First Lady, to visit China.
12: Some Senate Democrats criticized the pomp of the visit without producing results for the American people. They signed a letter reading in part, quote, President Trump opted for pageantry over purpose, trading tough diplomacy for a ballroom tour and a lavish dinner with his billionaire friends, unquote. Protesters at a park across the street from the White House Thursday chanted and carried signs calling for freedom for Tibet and Hong Kong and for Taiwan to remain free and independent. Meanwhile, President Xi confirmed that two giant pandas would be sent to Zoo Atlanta after Beijing reclaimed four pandas in 2024 as diplomatic tensions between China and the U.S. intensified. For KPFA News, I'm Max Pringle.
1: President Trump is canceling nearly $1 billion in spending that Congress has already approved. The White House announced the move this afternoon, using a rare and contested power to cut funding for immigrant services and diversity-focused initiatives. Trump's Office of Management and Budget described the cuts as targeting what it called, quote, the most harmful government spending, close quote. Most of the cuts hit services for immigrants, including nonprofits that serve refugees and unaccompanied minors, accused of being in the country illegally. The administration says the funding is no longer needed, citing a drop in border crossings. A White House release announcing the cuts also noted that some of the affected organizations are led by people who worked in the Obama administration. Republican Senator Susan Collins condemned the move. She chairs the Senate Appropriations Committee and is facing a tough reelection campaign. Normally, Congress gets to review the president's proposed cuts before they take effect, but Trump made that nearly impossible as he announced the cuts within just 5 days left in the federal fiscal year. The maneuver is known as a, quote, pocket rescission. However, the Government Accountability Office says it's illegal. Immigrant rights groups like Haiti Action say this move is another attempt by the Trump administration to ethnically cleanse the United States. They also point to Trump's anti-immigration revocation of temporary protected status, or TPS, which has been sending migrants back to dangerous locations like Haiti.
17: Right. My name is Robert Roth, and I'm a co-founder of Haiti Action Committee. The whole ending of TPS is part of, you know, it's so clearly an example of white supremacy and ethnic cleansing. They're targeting Haitians, Salvadorans, people of color who've come here and lived here for decades, while at the same time, they're encouraging white South African Afrikaners, supporters of apartheid, to come here because they're supposedly facing genocide in South Africa from a black-led government. So, you know, the racism of all this couldn't be more clear.
1: Yesterday kicked off a week of action, and events will be held throughout the Bay this weekend.
17: Well, in the Bay Area, we're going to be doing large-scale bannering with the message to save TPS and end the deportations. We're going to be doing bannering on Friday all throughout the Bay Area. And on Saturday, we're going to be doing mass leafleting to get the word out and to really push people to contact their senators to pass the SB 4814. We're going to be doing mass leafleting in the Lake Merritt area of Oakland. And throughout the weekend, all across the country, there are going to be activities. And, you know, we hope that this will generate momentum to really extend the fight for Haitian TPS and also for all our other refugees. Because if we can stop the deportation of Haitians, that gives us momentum to stop the deportation of over 1 million TPS holders in the United States.
1: In North Carolina, on the second anniversary of Hurricane Helene, recovery efforts have been slowed and disaster relief dollars have been staggered. But one survivor of the storm urges for more transparency for relief, while slamming jokes about relief being based on who wins elections. Simone Perez reports.
18: At a recent campaign rally, President Donald Trump joked that North Carolina needs to elect a Republican senator to get disaster relief dollars. Meanwhile, 2 years after Hurricane Helene, residents in North Carolina are still struggling to rebuild. Helene ripped through the southeast United States on September 26, 2024, displacing nearly 400,000 people. The most severe damage included western North Carolina around the city of Asheville, where heavy rains and extreme flooding damaged thousands of homes and businesses. Madison Maxwell is a piano teacher from Black Mountain, North Carolina. Her double-wide trailer was destroyed by Helene, and her piano studio has flooded multiple times since the hurricane.
19: These disasters don't discriminate based on connection, political affiliation, or income. The fact that our relief has been politicized is so deeply disturbing to me and destabilizing. I don't have words for how insulting it is to those of us who are still trying to rebuild our lives.
18: Michael Whatley, the Republican nominee for Senate in North Carolina, was appointed by Trump as the Hurricane Helene recovery czar. The Federal Emergency Management Administration has committed more than $7.5 billion in emergency relief for North Carolina. Maxwell expresses her gratitude for the money she was able to receive from FEMA, but she does want the agency to provide greater transparency for future disasters and make processes clearer. She explains it took nearly 8 to 10 months to fully understand the process to get disaster relief dollars from the agency.
19: And I just want it to be a lot clearer when they say, we'll give you rental assistance. Give me a dollar amount. What am I looking at? What is my total? Because I'm signing a lease with a dollar amount and I'm getting promises of future payment from FEMA. And that doesn't work for me. I need numbers.
18: Hurricane Helene damages totaled nearly $60 billion in North Carolina. Democratic Governor Josh Stein has recently requested an additional $10 billion in disaster assistance from the federal government. I'm Simone Perez, North Carolina News Service.
1: Governor Gavin Newsom has until September 30th to decide whether a bill that could lead to expanded services under Medi-Cal. It would authorize a study to investigate transitioning community supports like in-home care into required benefits. Suzanne Potter reports.
20: A bill on Governor Gavin Newsom's desk would direct the state to study the feasibility of adding services like in-home care for the elderly and disabled to the list of required benefits in Medi-Cal. Right now, it's optional for Medi-Cal providers to offer community services that help people stay at home or in assisted living instead of a nursing home. Hagar Dickman with the nonprofit Justice in Aging notes that one of those providers, HealthNet, announced last month that it will drop assisted living benefits in certain counties on January 1st.
21: They decided that they no longer want to provide it, that it is cheaper for them to have people going in and out of hospitals and long-term care stays than to have people stably housed in assisted living.
20: HealthNet is eliminating services that help cover thousands of Medi-Cal patients' assisted living costs and provide in-home care like baths and home cleaning. California's Medi-Cal program does pay for care in assisted living facilities outside of managed care through the Assisted Living Waiver Program, but there are 18,000 people on the waiting list. Maria Colina with the California Collaborative for Long-Term Services and Supports says this is a symptom of a much larger problem.
22: We don't incentivize home and community-based services the same way that we do with facility-based care. It would be great to see them become covered through Medicaid.
20: Research shows that cutting back on services that keep people in their homes as they age can push them into more expensive forms of care. A study from the California Healthcare Foundation finds that a 10% cut to five Medi-Cal home and community-based service programs would end up costing the state $57 million in the first year and more than $1 billion in the 5 years after that. For California News Service, I'm Suzanne Potter.
1: 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Thank you so much, Peggy. 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We now turn to Central America in Minutes, an original news podcast from El Faro English, a bilingual news outlet founded in El Salvador nearly 3 decades ago, now operating in exile. In tonight's edition, Guatemala receives its first shipment of U.S. weapons. A Spanish reality TV show sparks outrage in Honduras. And El Salvador holds a deportee without criminal charges. El Faro host Roman Gressier has more.
0: On September 21st, Guatemala received the first shipment of weapons from the United States after nearly 50 years of arms embargo, over $5 million for rifles, machine guns, grenade launchers, and magazines. As Defense Minister Henry Sáenz pointed out, it was as much a weapons purchase as a diplomatic signal.
2: Este momento representa la confianza renovada.
5: This moment shows the renewed trust of our primary strategic partner, the United States of America, and the recognition that Guatemala is a serious partner.
2: Responsable. Comprometido.
0: Acting Assistant Attorney General Brian Skerritt and 5 U.S. attorneys and lead prosecutors from 9 federal districts landed in Guatemala to tout cooperation in the fight against drug trafficking. According to President Bernardo Arevalo, since he took office in 2024, Guatemala has seized more than 30,000 kilos of cocaine and carried out high-profile extraditions, reports Juliana Ramazzini. Guatemala is a U.S. ally. Despite the differences between Trump and Arevalo, a self-proclaimed social democrat, the administrations have signed several major deals, among them a military agreement. U.S. Defense Secretary Pete Hegseth has claimed that Guatemala agreed to carry out, quote, joint strikes. But Guatemala has repeatedly clarified that cooperation is limited to anti-narcotics training and infrastructure development. Guatemala portrays this as the first time in 50 years that it received weapons from the United States, which it had long bought from Israeli and Colombian manufacturers. The United States imposed an arms embargo on Guatemala due to serious human rights violations during the internal armed conflict in the 1970s. In recent years, Guatemala has received other equipment, like vehicles, from the U.S. From 2018 to 2021, the U.S. donated equipment to Guatemala despite reports of misuse, including intimidation of U.S. embassy staff. The Biden administration used a Defense Department program to skirt State Department restrictions on military aid to Guatemala, El Salvador, and Honduras. In March 2026, the Defense Minister Sáenz announced that the embargo ended and that Guatemala would once again purchase weapons from the United States. quote, "We're buying the M4, which is the one used by the U.S. Armed Forces. We're buying only from the United States," he said in an interview with El Faro English. This is only the first shipment, which includes approximately 14,000 units of military equipment. Arevalo posed in Guatemala City alongside the interim U.S. ambassador, Jorgen Andrews, with an M4 across his chest. In Honduras, protests have taken place for 7 weeks outside the Supreme Court in the capital, Tegucigalpa, calling for landmark rulings from the Inter-American Court of Human Rights in favor of coastal Garifuna communities to be upheld. Meanwhile, Gabriel Labrador reports that a Spanish reality TV show called Sobrevivientes, or Survivors, was scheduled in September to start shooting its new season in Cayos Cochinos, in one of the areas disputed by Garifuna communities along the Caribbean coast of Honduras. Upon landing at a beach called Playa Uva, the production crew ran into protests by the Garifuna people, an Afro-Indigenous community that has lived there for centuries. The filming of the TV show in a protected nature reserve in Honduras has ignored court rulings as recent as March of this year, prohibiting them from operating without prior consultation with the community. On September 17th, Honduran police sailed to the island. Protesters began a sit-in against the filming. This is Garifuna leader Mabel Robledo, who's been at Playa Uva since mid-September protesting the reality show.
6: Here we are at Playa Uva. As you can see, Judge Warner showed up with an eviction order, claiming that this entire island of Cayo Menor belongs to the company Sociedad Ecológica.
0: For years under the filming, the community has been barred from fishing for food and lost access to fresh drinking water. In its March ruling, the court condemned the state of Honduras for violating the human rights of the Garifuna community in Cayos Cochinos. Honduran law explicitly recognizes beaches as public land intended for general use. The ruling pointed out that filming the reality show prevented the Garifuna from fishing to feed themselves. According to Mexican outlet La Jornada, the location of the show is owned by a consortium called Sociedad de Inversiones Ecológicas, and the majority shareholder of that company is Fundación Azteca Honduras, a firm belonging to Mexican tycoon Ricardo Salinas Pliego. Reality shows have been filmed in the area since at least 2007. 4 years ago, in 2022, El Faro English published a multimedia special, The Survivors of Cayos Cochinos, calling the islands, quote, "an Eden for tourists, a gold mine for big business, and a hellscape for islanders struggling to survive." Last, to El Salvador, Nayib Bukele's government acknowledged that Irving Quintanilla, a Salvadoran man deported from the United States, has been in prison for a year and a half, despite facing no criminal charges. Gabriel Labrador reports that last month, the Salvadoran government told the Inter-American Commission on Human Rights, not the court, that Quintanilla's ongoing detention is due to, quote, "sovereign collaboration and cooperation between states." In March 2025, Quintanilla was deported from Texas alongside 252 Venezuelans and dozens of Salvadorans as part of a high-profile deal between Donald Trump and Nayib Bukele. While the largest group was sent to Venezuela last July, Quintanilla and 35 other Salvadorans were admitted to Bukele's Terrorism Confinement Center, or CECOT. In a letter to the Inter-American Commission obtained by El Faro, El Salvador avoided directly mentioning the United States, but said that Quintanilla's ongoing detention was due to decisions made by a, quote, "requesting state." The letter reads, "El Salvador acts solely as a receiving state to provide infrastructure and material detention facilities, while ownership, the original legal cause, and criminal jurisdiction over the individual belong exclusively to the requesting state," close quote. Shortly after his deportation, Quintanilla's family received word from the Salvadoran consulate in Texas that he had been deported. So they moved back to San Miguel, El Salvador, to rejoin him, but couldn't find him, and received no answers from the government. That led them to file a writ of habeas corpus, and the institutional pinball began. The Supreme Court requested information from prison and customs officials, but received none. By December 2025, these authorities refused to provide information on his whereabouts, despite multiple requests. Quote, "these requests are not mere suggestions," wrote the chamber, "but rather binding orders." Meanwhile, prosecutors outright found that no state crimes were committed in Quintanilla's case. But while executive branch agencies refused to cooperate with the high court, they told the Inter-American Commission that they knew exactly where he was. He had been transferred from CECOT to a prison farm in Santa Ana in western El Salvador. The government asked that the commission withdraw in order to protect his rights, despite their own admission to holding him without criminal charges. The Inter-American Commission granted similar protective orders to four other men who were deported on the same flight in March 2025. El Salvador also stated that Quintanilla was denied visitors, quote, due to the state of exception. Since the measures were installed in March 2022, habeas corpus petitions have reached levels never seen since the end of the Civil War in El Salvador. Thanks for listening to Central America in Minutes. Until next week, hasta pronto.
1: 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Voices from Gaza and Iran. 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
24: A Child's Dream of a Star by Charles Dickens. This is a LibriVox recording. All LibriVox recordings are in the public domain. 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A Child's Dream of a Star. There was once a child, and he strolled about a good deal and thought of a number of things. He had a sister who was a child too, and his constant companion. These two used to wander all day long. They wondered at the beauty of the flowers. They wondered at the height and blueness of the sky. They wondered at the depth of the bright water. They wondered at the goodness and the power of God who made the lovely world. They used to say to one another sometimes, supposing all the children upon the earth were to die, would the flowers and the water and the sky be sorry? They believed they would be sorry. For, said they, the buds are the children of the flowers. and the little playful streams that gamble down the hillsides are the children of the water, and the smallest bright specks playing at hide-and-seek in the sky all night must surely be the children of the stars. And they all would be grieved to see their playmates, the children of men, no more. There was one clear shining star that used to come out in the sky before the rest, near the church spire above graves. It was larger and more beautiful, they thought, than all the others, and every night they watched for it, standing hand in hand at the window. Whoever saw it first cried out, "I see the star," and often cried out both together, knowing so well when it would rise and where. So they grew to be such friends with it that before lying down in their beds, they always looked out once again to bid it good night. And when they were turning round to sleep, they used to say, "God bless the star." But while she was still very young, oh, very, very young, the sister drooped and came to be so weak that she could no longer stand in the window at night. And then the child looked sadly out by himself. And when he saw the star, turned round and said to the patient pale face on the bed, "I see the star." And then a smile would come upon the face, and the little weak voice used to say, "God bless my brother and the star." And so the time came, all too soon, when the child looked out alone, and when there was no face on the bed, and when there was a little grave among the graves, not there before, and when the star made long rays down towards him as he saw it through his tears. Now, these rays were so bright, and they seemed to make such a shining way from the earth to heaven, that when the child went to his solitary bed, he dreamed about the star, and dreamed that lying where he was, he saw a train of people taken up that sparkling road by angels. And the star, opening, showed him a great world of light, where many more such angels waited to receive them. All those angels who were waiting turned their beaming eyes upon the people who were carried up into the star, and some came out from the long rows in which they stood, and fell upon the people's necks, and kissed them tenderly, and went away with them down avenues of light, and was so happy in their company that lying in his bed he wept for joy. But there were many angels who did not go with them, and among them one he knew. The patient face that once had lain upon the bed was glorified and radiant, but his heart found out his sister among all the lost. His sister's angel lingered near the entrance of the star, and said to the leader among those who had brought the people thither, "Is my brother come?" And he said, "No." She was turning hopefully away, when the child stretched out his arms and cried, "Oh, sister, I am here, take me." And then she turned her beaming eyes upon him, and it was night, and the star was shining into the room, making long rays down towards him, as he saw it through his tears. From that hour forth, the child looked out upon the star as on the home he was to go to when his time should come, and he thought that he did not belong to the earth alone, but to the star too, because of his sister's angel gone before. There was a baby born to be a brother to the child, and while he was so little that he never yet had spoken word, he stretched his tiny form out on his bed and died. Again, the children dreamed of the opened star, and of the company of angels, and the train of people, and the rows of angels, with their beaming eyes all turned upon those people's faces. said his sister's angel to the leader, "Is my brother come?" And he said, "Not that one, but another." As the child beheld his brother's angel in her arms, he cried, "Oh, sister, I am here. Take me." And she turned and smiled upon him, and the star was shining. He grew to be a young man and was busy at his books, when an old servant came to him and said, "Thy mother is no more. I bring her blessing on her darling son." Again, at night, he saw the star and all that former company, said his sister's angel to the leader, "Is my brother come?" And he said, "Thy mother." A mighty cry of joy went forth through all the star, because the mother was reunited to her two children. And he stretched out his arms and cried, "O mother, sister, and brother, I am here. Take me." And they answered him, "Not yet." And the star was shining. He grew to be a man whose hair was turning grey, and he was sitting in his chair by the fireside, heavy with grief, and with his face bedewed with tears, when the star opened once again. Said his sister's angel to the leader, "Is my brother come?" And he said, "Nay, but his maiden daughter." And the man who had been the child saw his daughter, newly lost to him, a celestial creature among those three, and he said, "My daughter's head is on my sister's bosom, and her arm is round my mother's neck. And at her feet there is the baby of old time, and I can bear the parting from her. God be praised." And the star was shining. Thus the child came to be an old man, and his once smooth face was wrinkled, and his steps were slow and feeble, and his back was bent. And one night, as he lay upon his bed, his children standing round, he cried, as he had cried so long ago, "I see the star," they whispered one another, "he is dying." And he said, "I am. My age is falling from me like a garment, and I move towards the star as a child. And oh, my father, now I thank thee that it has so often opened to receive those dear ones who awake me." And the star was shining, and it shines upon his grave. End of A Child's Dream of a Star by Charles Dickens. Read by Theo from Hibbersham.
3: Brabo and the Giant by William Elliot Griffiths. This is a LibriVox recording. All LibriVox recordings are in the public domain. 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Recording by Lisa Rubio, San Rafael, California, 2015. Ages ago, when the giants were numerous on the earth, there lived a big fellow named Antigonus. That was not what his mother called him, but someone told him of a Greek general of that time, so he took this for his own. He was rough and cruel. His castle was right on the Scheldt River where the city of Antwerp now stands. Many ships sailed out of France and Holland down the stream. They were loaded with timber, flax, iron, cheese, fish, bread, linen, and other things made in the country. It was by this trade that many merchants grew rich, and their children had plenty of toys to play with. The river was very grand, deep, and wide. The captains of the ships liked to sail on it, because there was no danger from rocks, and the country through which it flowed was so pretty. So every day one could see hundreds of white-sailed crafts moving towards the sea or coming in from the ocean. Boys and girls came down to stand in their wooden shoes on the banks to see the vessels moving to and fro. The incoming ships brought sugar, wine, oranges, lemons, olives, and other good things to eat, and wool to make warm clothes. Often craftsmen came from the wonderful countries in the south to tell of the rich cities there and to help build new and fine houses and splendid churches and town halls. So all the Belgian people were happy. But one day this wicked giant came into the country to stop the ships and make them pay him money. He reared a strong castle on the river banks. It had four sides and high walls, and deep down in the earth were dark, damp dungeons. One had to light a candle to find his way to the horrid places. What was it all for? The people wondered, but they soon found out. The giant, with a big knotted club made out of an oak tree, strode through the town. He cried out to all the people to assemble in a great open square. "From this day forth," he roared, "no ship, whether up or down the river, shall pass by this

0: place without my permission. Every captain must pay me toll in money or goods. Whoever refuses shall have both his hands cut off and thrown into the river. Hear ye all and obey. Anyone caught in helping a ship go by without paying toll, whether it be night or whether it be day, shall have his thumbs cut off and put in the dark dungeon for a month. Again I say, obey. With this, the giant swung and twirled his club aloft and then brought it down on a poor countryman's cart, smashing it into flinders. This was done to show his strength. So every day when the ships hove in sight, they were hailed from the giant's castle and made to pay a heavy toll. Poor or rich, they had to hand over their money. If any captain refused, he was brought ashore and made to kneel before a block and place one hand upon the other. Then the giant swung his axe and cut off both hands and flung them into the river. If a ship master hesitated because he had no money, he was cast into the dungeon until his friends paid his ransom. Soon, on account of this, the city got a bad name. The captains from France kept in and the shipmen from Spain kept out. The merchants found their trade dwindling and they grew poorer every day. So some of them slipped out of the city and tried to get the ships to sail in the night and silently pass the giant's castle.
1: But the giant's watchers on the towers were as wide awake as owls and greedy as hawks.
0: They pounced on the ship captains, chopped off their hands, and tossed them into the river. The townspeople who were found on board were thrown into dungeons and had their thumbs cut off. So the prosperity of the city was destroyed, for the foreign merchants were afraid to send their ships into the giant's country. The reputation of the city grew worse. It was nicknamed by the Germans Handwerpen, or hand-throwing, while the Dutchmen called it Antwerp, which meant the same thing. The Duke of Brabant, or Lord of the Land, came to the big fellow's fortress and told him to stop. He even shook his fist under the giant's huge nose and threatened to attack his castle and burn it. But Antigonus only snapped his fingers and laughed at him. He made his castle still stronger and kept on hailing ships, throwing some of the crew into dungeons and cutting off the hands of the captains until the fish in the river grew fat. Now there was a brave young fellow named Brabo who lived in the province of Brabant. He was proud of his country and her flag of yellow, black, and red, and was loyal to his lord. He studied the castle well and saw a window where he could climb up into the giant's chamber. Going to the duke, Brabo promised if his lord's soldiers would storm the gates of the giant's castle, he would seek out and fight the ruffian. While they battered down the gates, he would climb the walls. "He's nothing but a bullywhack, a bully and a boaster," said Brabo, "and we ought to call him that instead of Antigonus." The duke agreed. On a dark night, 1,000 of his best men-at-arms were marched with their banners, but with no drums or trumpets or anything that could make noise and alarm the watchmen. Reaching a wood full of big trees near the castle, they waited till after midnight. All the dogs in the town and country for 5 miles around were seized and put into barns so as not to bark and wake the giant up. They were given plenty to eat, so they quickly fell asleep and were perfectly quiet. At the given signal, hundreds of men holding the ship's masts or tree trunks marched against the gates. They punched and pounded and at last smashed the iron-bound timbers and rushed in. After overcoming the garrison, they lighted candles, and unlocking the dungeons, they went down and set the poor half-starved captives free. Some of them, pale, haggard, and thin as hop poles, could hardly stand. About the same time, the barn doors where the dogs had been kept were thrown open, and in a full cry, the regiment of the animals, from puppies to hounds, were at once out, barking, baying, yelping, as if they knew what was going on and wanted to see the fun. But where was the giant? None of the captains could find him. Not one of the prisoners or the garrison could tell where he had hid. But Brabo knew that the big fellow, Antigonus, was not at all brave, but really only a bully and a coward. So the lad was not afraid. Some of his comrades outside helped him set up a tall ladder against the wall. Then, while all the watchers and men-at-arms inside had gone away to defend the gates, Brabo climbed into the castle through a slit in the thick.

0: The giant's huge hands, oh, they were cut off by Brabo, who stood on the very top of the highest tower, while all below looked up and cheered. Brabo laid one big hand on top of the other, as the giant used to do when he cut off the hands of the captains. He took first the right hand and then the left hand and threw them one at a time into the river. A pretty sight now revealed the fact that the people knew what was going on and were proud of Brabo's valor. In a moment, every house in Antwerp showed lighted candles and the city was illuminated. Issuing from the gates came a company of maidens. They were dressed in white, but their leader was robed in yellow, red, and black, the colors of the Brabant flag. They all sang in chorus the praises of Brabo, their hero. "Let us now drop the term of disgrace to the city, that of hand-throwing, and give it a new name," said one of the leading men of Antwerp. "No," said the chief ruler. "Let us rather keep the name, and more than ever, invite all peaceful ships to come again. Antwerp at the wharf, as of old. Then let the arms of Antwerp be two red hands above a castle." "Agreed," cried the citizens with a great shout. The Duke of Brabant approved and gave new privileges to the city on account of Brabo's bravery. But from high to low all rejoiced to honor their hero, who was richly rewarded. After this, thousands of ships from many countries loaded or unloaded their cargoes on the wharves or sailed peacefully by. Antwerp excelled all seaports and became very rich again. Her people loved their native city so dearly, and they coined the proverb, "All the world is a ring, and Antwerp is the pearl set on it." To this day, the great square rises the splendid bronze monument of Brabo the Brave. The headless and handless hulk of the giant Antigonus lies sprawling, while on his body rests Antwerp Castle. Standing over all at the top is Brabo high in the air. He holds one of the hands of Antigonus, which he is about to toss into the Scheldt River. No people honor valor more than the Belgians. Themselves are today, as of old, among the bravest. End of Brabo and the Giant by William Elliot Griffiths.
1: The Caliph and the Gardener, from 50 Famous People, a book of short stories by James Baldwin. This is a LibriVox recording. All LibriVox recordings are in the public domain. 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Recording by Dale Grothman. The Caliph and the Gardener by James Baldwin. There was once a Caliph of Cordova, whose name was Al-Mansur. One day a strange merchant came to him with some diamonds and pearls, which he had brought from beyond the sea. The Caliph was so pleased with these jewels that he bought them, and paid the merchant a large sum of money. The merchant put the gold in a bag of purple silk which he tied to his belt underneath his long cloak. Then he set out on foot to walk to another city. It was midsummer, and the day was very hot. As the merchant was walking along, he came to a river that flowed gently between green and shady banks. He was hot and covered with dust. No one was near. Very few people ever came that way. Why should he not cool himself in the refreshing water? He took off his clothes and laid them on the bank. He put the bag of money on top of them and leapt into the water. How cool and delicious it was! Suddenly he heard a rustling noise behind him. He turned quickly and saw an eagle rising into the air with his money bag in its claws. No doubt the bird had mistaken the purple silk for something good to eat. The merchant shouted. He jumped out of the water and shouted again, but it was no use. The great bird was high in the air and flying toward the far-off mountains with all his money. The poor man could do nothing but dress himself and go sorrowing on his way. A year passed by, and then the merchant appeared once more before Al-Mansur. "O Caliph," he said, "here are a few jewels which I had reserved as a present for my wife. But I have met with such bad luck that I am forced to sell them. I pray that you will look at them and take them at your own price." Al-Mansur noticed that the merchant was very sad and downcast. "Why, what has happened to you?" he asked. "Have you been sick?" Then the merchant told him how the eagle had flown off with his money. "Why didn't you come to us before?" he asked. "We might have done something to help you. Toward what place was the eagle flying when you last saw it?"
2: "It was flying toward the Black Mountains," answered the merchant.
1: The next morning the caliph called 10 of his officers before him. "Ride at once to the Black Mountains," he said. "Find all the old men that live on the mountains or in the flat country around, and command them to appear before me 1 week from today." The officers did as they were bidden. On the day appointed, 40 gray-bearded, honest old men stood before the caliph. All were asked the same question: "Do you know of any person who was once poor, but who has lately and suddenly become well-to-do?" Most of the old men answered that they did not know of any such person. A few said that there was one man in their neighborhood who seemed to have had some sort of good luck. This man was a gardener. A year before, he was so poor that he had scarcely clothes for his back. His children were crying for food. But lately, everything had changed for him. Both he and his family dressed well. They had plenty to eat, and he had even bought a horse to help him carry his produce to market. The caliph at once gave orders for the gardener to be brought before him the next day. He also ordered that the merchant should come at the same time. Before noon the next day, the gardener was admitted to the palace. As soon as he entered the hall, the caliph went to meet him. "Good friend," he said, "if you should find something that we had lost, what would you do with it?" The gardener put his hands under his cloak and drew out the very bag that the merchant had lost. "Here it is, my lord," he said. At the sight of his lost treasure, the merchant began to dance and shout for joy. "Tell us," said Al-Mansur to the gardener, "tell us how you came to find that bag." The gardener answered, "A year ago I was spading in my garden. I saw something fall at the foot of a palm tree. I ran to pick it up and was surprised to find that it was a bag full of bright gold pieces. I said to myself, 'This money must belong to our master, Al-Mansur. Some large bird has stolen it from his palace.'"
3: "Well then," said the caliph, "why did you not return it to us at once?"
1: "It was this way," said the gardener. "I looked at the gold pieces, and then thought of my own great necessities. My wife and children were suffering for want of food and clothing. I had no shoes for my feet, no coat for my back. So I said to myself, 'My lord Al-Mansur is famous for his kindness to the poor. He will not care.' So I took 10 gold pieces from the many that were in the bag. I meant only to borrow them, and I put the bag in a safe place, saying that as soon as I could replace the 10 pieces, I would return all to my lord Al-Mansur. With much hard labor and careful management, I have saved only 5 little silver pieces. But as I came to your palace this morning, I kept saying to myself, 'When our lord Al-Mansur learns just how it was that I borrowed the gold, I have no doubt that in his kindness of heart he will forgive me the debt.'" Great was the caliph's surprise when he heard the poor man's story. He took the bag of money and handed it to the merchant.
3: "Take the bag and count the money that is in it," he said. "If anything is lacking, I will pay it to you."
1: The merchant did as he was told. "There is nothing lacking," he said, "but the 10 pieces he has told you about, and I will give him those as a reward."
3: "No," said Al-Mansur, "it is for me to reward the man as he deserves." Saying this, he ordered that 10 gold pieces be given to the merchant in the place of those that were lacking. Then he rewarded the gardener with 10 more pieces for his honesty. "Your debt is paid. Think no more about it," he said.
1: End of The Caliph and the Gardener by James Baldwin.
4: Edith's Tea Party by Lois Waters. This is a LibriVox recording. All LibriVox recordings are in the public domain. 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Edith's Tea Party. Edith was a little girl who was just learning to write. Her mother told her one day that she could have a tea party on the next Tuesday, if the weather was fine, and that she could invite her little friend, Helen, who lived on the same street, though not very far away. But she must write the letter to ask Helen to come. So Edith got up at her mother's writing desk and took some of her own writing paper and began to write. She could make the letters, but she could not spell very well. She asked her mother how to spell the words, and then she wrote them down. And this is the letter she wrote. Dear Helen, Mama says I may ask you to come to my tea party next Tuesday at 4 o'clock. Bring your dolly. Your loving friend, Edith. Then she sealed the letter in the envelope and put a stamp on it and stood on the front piazza so as to give it to the postman herself. When Tuesday came, Edith's nurse dressed her in a fresh white frock, and Edith dressed her dolly in her best dress, and went out under the tree where her nurse had set the table for two. And then she sat in a chair at the table and waited. But the big town clock struck four, and no Helen came. And then she waited for half an hour longer. Then Edith put her dolly down on the chair and went in the house to find her mother. Mama, she said, I think Helen is very rude. She doesn't come to my party, and I invited her. Just wait a little longer, dear, said her mother, and she will come. Maybe her nurse was busy dressing Helen's little sister and brother, and couldn't get her ready in time. But I invited her, was all Edith could say. But I invited her, and she doesn't come. Then her mother went to the telephone and called up Helen's mother. In a moment she came back. Edith, dear, she said, what day did you write Helen to come? Her mother said she thought it was to be Thursday, and so did Helen, and this is only Tuesday. But I did say Tuesday, Mama, said Edith, who was almost ready to cry. I remember because that was the hardest word to spell, and I think I made a blot when I wrote it. Well, never mind, dear. Helen is getting ready now and will be over in a few minutes, said her mamma. And Edith was very happy and ran out to the tea-table under the trees with her doll to wait. But she did not have to wait very long this time, for in a little while Helen came running across the lawn carrying her doll. And so happy were both little girls that Edith forgot all about the long time she had been waiting for Helen to come. Helen wanted Edith to know that she had not been rude in staying away, so she brought with her the letter Edith had sent her, so she could show it to Edith. And there, sure enough, the word Tuesday was written so badly that it looked more like Thursday, and that was why Helen did not think she was expected on this day. Well, the very first thing they did was to undress their dolls and put them to sleep under one of the bushes on the lawn, in the shade, so that the sun would not hurt their eyes, and so that the wax would not be melted from their cheeks. Edith put her napkin over both dolls for a comforter, for you never know when it will blow up cold, and little girls have to be careful of their dolls, as their own mothers are. Very soon the maid came out with cookies and lady fingers and make-believe tea, and another napkin to take the place of the one Edith had put over the dolls, and they had tea. Then the two little girls and Edith's nurse had a nice game of croquet, and they had a lovely tea party after all, and Edith forgot all about waiting so long for Helen to come. But Edith never again made a mistake when she spelled Tuesday. End of Edith's Tea Party by Lois Walters.
5: 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My name is Katie Hobgood-Ray. Confetti Park's a real park in my home of New Orleans. located right near the bottom of the Mississippi River. I explore from this place. You will hear lots of songs from the Mississippi Delta and beyond as we explore an amazing variety of American music for children. The first song we will hear today is by the wonderful instrumentalist Jeremy Lyons, who lived for years in New Orleans and now lives in New York. He has developed a style he calls Delta Billy, and here he is with Satisfied and Tickled.

around my chicken shack as much as you used to, rooster. 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

That was popular Louisiana songwriter and children's author Johnette Downing with Strollin' Along. Now for a song by David Kenyon, who's known as the Song Wizard. Dave, who lives in California, has written songs sung by Mickey Mouse, Kermit the Frog, Winnie the Pooh, Big Bird, and Sebastian the Crab. This is one called Mixed Up Day.

0: Hey, Keith.
1: Hey, Bill, yeah. Buddy. Check it out. We're almost ready to be open. I set all the shelves up.
0: Oh,
1: and
0: man,
1: I got
0: great.
1: Stuff on them. Look at this. Look at here's a counter where people pay for things.
0: Uh-huh.
1: And I set out some merchandise.
0: Yeah.
1: It's like everything for a dollar, right?
0: That's right, yeah.
1: Right. And now all we need for Bill and Keith's Dollar Store is a sign. That's
0: right.
1: The only thing we need.
0: Yeah, well, that's what I wanted to tell you.
1: It just needs to be something simple. You know, something easy to read so people know who we are.
0: Yeah, that's what I'm telling you. I've got the sign. I just put it up outside.
1: Really?
0: Yeah, it's ready to go.
1: Really? Already?
0: Yep, all taken care of.
1: Well, wait a minute. Who did it?
0: I got it done really cheap. We saved a whole lot of money.
1: Really?
0: Yeah, like all of it. Like all the money we're going to spend on the sign, didn't do it.
1: All of it?
0: Yeah, because we got it for free.
1: For free?
0: Totally.
1: Well, who did it?
0: I did.
1: Wait a minute. You did?
0: Yep. All by myself.
1: You painted the sign. I didn't know you knew how to paint signs.
0: Well, I didn't either, but now I do because I did, so I can.
1: Well,
0: I really hope you like it, Keith. I mean, I worked really hard on it.
1: I mean, I'm sure I will. I just, can I see it? Can
0: yeah,
1: I take a look at it?
0: You come on outside.
1: All right.
0: There it is.
1: What the?
0: How do you like it? I did it all by myself.
1: Yeah, I can tell. But Bill, this isn't right.
0: What do you mean?
1: This isn't the name of the store. You changed the name of the store.
0: Yeah, I know. That's what I was going to tell you.
1: Yeah, but I thought we agreed we were going to call it Bill and Keith's Dollar Store.
0: I know, but I was painting the sign. I thought it needs some more oomph, so I just added a little more.
1: I can see that.
0: I just added one word.
1: Yeah, but Bill.
0: Awesomest.
1: I don't get it.
0: What do you mean? I just added the word awesomest. Now it's Bill and Keith's awesomest dollar store. Isn't that the awesomest? It means it's the best. The awesomest.
1: Bill, that's not even a word. You can't even say that. You should have said Bill and Keith's awesome dollar store.
0: Yeah, but it's better than awesome. It's better than awesomer. It's awesomest. Bill and Keith's awesomest dollar store.
1: Listen, you can't say that either. You could say awesome or more awesome or I guess most awesome, but it's not even a word. You can't say that.
0: I can because I did.
1: Yeah, but Bill.
0: Awesomest, see?
1: And why do you have to say it like that?
0: Like what?
1: You know, like every time you say it, you sound like some kind of like monster truck announcer.
0: Awesomest.
1: Yes, like that.
0: Awesomest.
1: Why are you doing that?
0: I can't help it. Awesomest.
1: Yes, you can. Stop it.
0: I can't help it. If you're going to say awesomest, you have to say it like that. Welcome to Bill and Keith's awesomest dollar store.
1: No. Listen to me. You do not have to say it like that. You're being an idiot.
0: I can't help it. It's awesomest.
1: Bill, listen to me. I'm going to prove it to you right now. Okay? I'm going to say it, but not like you're saying it.
0: Okay.
1: All right? Now listen.
0: Sure.
1: Bill and Keith's awesomest dollar store.
0: See?
1: Oh my god.
0: Awesomest! I told you.
1: Wait a minute, let me try it again. Hang on. Bill and Keith's awesomest dollar store. I can't stop saying it like that.
0: That's because it's awesomest.
1: It's like we're trapped in some weird word loop.
0: Awesomest!
2: Awesomest!
0: Awesomest!
2: Awesomest!
0: Awesomest!
2: Bill and Keith's awesomest dollar store. Opening Sunday.
3: Sunday.
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0: Hi, everybody. It's Rosemary, the garden fairy, and I am here to share fun gardening tips and information about the interesting plants around us. Did you know that some plants can tell time? A wonderful spring project would be for you to plant a time-telling garden full of morning glories, 4 o'clocks, and moonflowers. You will see that your beautiful morning glories open their tender purple-blue petals at dawn. The 4 o'clocks uncurl their bright pink faces in the afternoon, and guess when the moonflower blooms? Something amazing. These flowers can even be placed in a dark closet and still bloom at the right time for several days. Follow me to the garden. Let's check out the magic of nature.
1: Thank you, Rosemary. And thank you, Bill Harley and Keith Munslow, for sharing your skit, Bill and Keith's Dollar Store. Look for a new episode of Bill and Keith's Dollar Store on Confetti Park next week. Now let's hear an Arkansas tongue twister from Bruce Sun Pie Barnes.
2: Well, all right then. Well, here's a little tongue twister I learned from my mama when I was in the third grade. You know, our teacher told us to go home and ask our parents or friends if they had any tongue twisters for us, and they had taught us one already. She sells seashells by the seashore. My mama heard that. She said, that ain't no tongue twister. I'm going to give you one, son. So she gave me this.

Traveling through Arkansas, I seen a saw that could outsaw any saw I'd ever seen saw in Arkansas. Now, if you just happen to be traveling through Arkansas and see a saw that can outsaw the saw I seen saw in Arkansas, tell me so I can go to Arkansas and see the saw that you saw. Outsaw the saw I seen saw in Arkansas. But now, when I was traveling through Tennessee, I seen a saw in Tennessee that could outsaw any saw I'd ever seen saw in Arkansas. Now, if you just happen to be traveling through Tennessee and see a saw that can outsaw the saw I seen saw in Arkansas, tell me so I can go to Tennessee and see the saw that you saw. Outsaw the saw I seen saw in Arkansas.

You just heard See Me Dance, a song from the upcoming children's album by New Orleans musician Scully. Before that was Down Diddly Down by Val Smalkin, a California-based puppeteer and children's artist. And that sound means it's time for Confetti Park Storytime. Get ready for an old folktale from Louisiana featuring that rascal, Compère Lapin.

Elephant and the Whale, a Louisiana folktale narrated by Janneke van der Molen. One day, Compère Lapin and Compère Bookie were going on a journey together. Compère Lapin often took Bookie with him to make fun of him and to hear all the news which Bookie knew. When they reached the seashore, they saw something which was very strange and which astonished them so much that they stopped to watch and listen. It was an elephant and a whale, which were conversing together. "You see," said Bookie, "they are the two largest beasts in the world and the strongest of all animals." "Hush up," said Lapin. "Let us go nearer and listen. I want to hear what they are saying." The elephant said to the whale, "Commère Baleine, as you are the largest and strongest in the sea, and I am the largest and strongest on the land, we must rule over all beasts. And all those who will revolt against us, we shall kill them. You hear, Commère?" "Yes, Compère. Keep the land, and I shall keep the sea." "You hear," said Bookie, "let us go, because it will be bad for us if they hear that we are listening to their conversation." "Oh, I don't care," said Lapin. "I am more cunning than they. You will see how I'm going to fix them." "No," said Bookie, "I am afraid I must go." "Well, go, if you are so good for nothing and cowardly. Go quickly, I am tired of you. You are too foolish." Compère Lapin went to get a very long and strong rope. Then he got his drum and hid it in the grass. He took one end of the rope and went to the elephant. "Mister, you who are so good and so strong, I wish you would render me a service. You would relieve me of a great trouble and prevent me from losing my money." The elephant was glad to hear such a fine compliment, and he said, "Compère, I shall do for you everything you want. I am always ready to help my friends." "Well," said Lapin, "I have a cow which is stuck in the mud on the coast. You know that I'm not strong enough to pull her out. I come for you to help me. Take this rope in your trunk. I shall tie it to the cow, and when you hear me beat the drum, pull hard on the rope. I will tell you that because the cow is stuck deep in the mud." "That's all right," said the elephant. "I guarantee you I shall pull the cow out, or the rope will break." Compère Lapin took the other end of the rope and ran towards the sea. He paid a pretty compliment to the whale and asked her to render him the same service about the cow, which was stuck in the bayou in the woods. Compère Lapin's mouth was so honey that no one could refuse him anything. The whale took hold of the rope and said, "When I shall hear the drum, I shall pull." "Yes," said Lapin, "begin pulling gently and then more and more." "You need not be afraid," said the whale. "I shall pull out the cow even if the devil were holding her." "That is good," said Lapin. "We are going to laugh." And he beat his drum. The elephant began to pull so hard that the rope was like a bar of iron. The whale on her side was pulling and pulling, and yet she was coming nearer to the land, and she was not so well situated to pull as the elephant. When she saw that she was mounting on land, she beat her tail furiously and plunged headlong into the sea. The shock was so great that the elephant was dragged to the sea. "What?" said he. "What's the matter? That cow must be wonderfully strong to drag me so. Let me kneel with my front feet in the mud." Then he twisted the rope around his trunk in such a manner that he pulled the whale again to the shore. He was very much astonished to see his friend the whale. "What's the matter?" said he. "I thought it was Compère Lapin's cow I was pulling." Lapin told me the same thing. "I believe he is making fun of us." "He must pay for that," said the elephant. "I forbid him to eat a blade of grass on land because he laughed at us. And I will not allow him to drink a drop of water in the sea. We must watch for him, and the first one that sees him must not miss him." Compère Lapin said to Bookie, "It is growing hot for us. It is time to leave." "You see," said Bookie, "you are always bringing us into trouble." "Oh, hush up. I am not through with them yet. You will see how I shall fix them another time."

Thank you, Janneke Vandermolen, for sharing that folk story, The Elephant and the Whale. You can learn about all the music and stories you hear on this show on our website, confettipark.com. 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I hope you join me, Katie Ray, again next week for more wonderful kids' music from Confetti Park. And remember, look for the magic in every day.

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0: That was Haze Greenfield right here on the Children's Hour from a release called Music for a Green Planet. I'm Katie Stone, and I'm here at the Outpost Performance Space with a whole lot of great people and on Zoom. Hello, everyone.
1: Hello.
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0: Well, everyone, thank you so much for being here on the show out there in listener land. Today, we're going to learn about something that maybe some of us don't even realize is a problem. Pollution in space. Have you noticed that humans seem to have a hard time finding the garbage can?
5: Yeah.
16: Yes.
0: I mean, even like out in beautiful forests, you'll find like a bottle cap or a water bottle. And even in space, humans have left stuff behind. And the things we put up into space don't last forever. So we're going to learn about something called space junk. Our guest is coming to us from Adelaide, Australia, and we're going to be joined in a few minutes by Dr. Alice Gorman. But in the meantime, you're listening to the Children's Hour. We're going to learn about space junk. You can learn even more in our learning guide, which you can find at childrenshour.org. Look for space junk.
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0: She's an intergalactic, super fantastic, trash collecting garbage lady.
1: Garbage lady? Uh-uh. I'm captain of interplanetary waste management.
0: She's an intergalactic, super fantastic.

0: That was the Backyardigans with Intergalactic Space Trek. And you're listening to the Children's Hour. I'm Katie Stone. And today on the Children's Hour, we're going to learn about space junk. The kids and I are here at the Outpost Performance Space and online with Dr. Alice Gorman from Flinders University. She's an associate professor of archaeology and yet an expert in space junk. Welcome to the Children's Hour, Dr. Gorman.
1: Lovely to be here, Casey.
0: Wonderful to have you. We have so many questions on the crew here, but obviously the very first question is simply,
2: what defines space junk?
1: Space junk is any human-made object that has been abandoned in space and which no longer has a use.
3: How did space junk start?
1: I guess the answer to that question is it started when we realized that we could use satellites in Earth orbit to get far more information about Earth than we could ever get from the surface of Earth itself. So every year since 1957, that's nearly 70 years ago now, rockets have been sent up into Earth orbit where they have released satellites. And the first satellites just proved that you could do it. But pretty quickly, satellites started to do things like be used for telecommunications, for telephone and television, to provide navigation. When we realized that satellites could help us do all of these important things, we put more satellites up there and the junk started to form. And for a long time, people were like, it's out of sight, out of mind. It's in space. It doesn't matter. In the very early days of satellites, back in the 1950s, people didn't really think of them as junk yet. It's kind of a matter of definition. They think, oh, well, this satellite doesn't work anymore. It's still up there. Oh, well, you know, whatever. They didn't call it junk. But somewhere in the 1970s, I think, people started to say, oh, hang on, we're actually polluting space in the same way that we're polluting Earth. So I think part of this was the growth of movements on Earth to protect the environment. So sometime in the 1970s, people started to say, oh, we're creating a problem and we need to start thinking about it as pollution, as junk. So it's only been in more recent times that we've realized that space is an environment. We have the capacity to harm it, and our capacity to harm it has an impact on what satellites can do for us, all the good things that they can do. Most people would be used to using their phones to find out where they are, get weather information, look up the internet. All of that could be gone if what they call the Kessler syndrome happens, a series of collisions that once they start, they don't stop. Something collides with something. It breaks into thousands of pieces. Each one of those pieces collides with something else. It breaks into thousands of pieces and it just keeps going. This is now why people are taking space junk more seriously, because we want the good work satellites do to continue, and we want all of humanity to benefit from what we can do in space.
4: What exactly about space junk makes it so dangerous?
1: The problem with the junk isn't that it's there. It's that it collides with things. There's a few things, I think. One is that there's so much of it. So

0: at the moment, there's about 36,000 bits of space junk that are bigger than a foot. And that means you can see them. If they're smaller than that, you can't really see them with a telescope. So that's a lot. They're moving at that incredibly high speed. So if two objects, both moving at 4.35 miles per second, collide, they are both going to break up into 1,000 pieces. Each one also moving at 4.35 miles a second. And the third factor is we don't know where they all are because we can't see a lot of them through our telescopes and radars. And junk doesn't have any fuel or communications. So it's just flying around at high speed, getting pulled about by the gravitational force of the sun, the moon, the earth. It's unpredictable.
1: We have a lot to learn about space junk today on the Children's Hour. You can learn a lot more with our learning guide that goes with this episode. Find it at childrenshour.org. Look for space junk. We're going to come back with more with Dr. Alice Gorman from Flinders University. She's an associate professor of archaeology. 10, 9.

0: The Wiggles, right here on the Children's Hour. We're learning about space junk with Dr. Alice Gorman. And my question for you is this: do satellites stay up in space forever, or do they eventually fall down to Earth?
1: If you're below about 2,000 kilometers above the surface of the Earth, you will eventually fall down if you're a satellite. It might take hundreds of years, but eventually you'll come back in through the atmosphere and burn up. And basically, the idea that humans love to not put their garbage in a garbage can is the same in space, but the garbage can is the atmosphere. So to date, everyone has just assumed that the atmosphere will drag things back in, they'll burn up, space junk gone, no problem. But we have two problems here. When something is junk, you can't control it. When it's a functioning satellite, you can tell it where to go. It's got fuel, you can talk to it. When it's junk, you can't talk to it. It is uncontrollable. So the whole space world has said, it's okay, they might be up there for hundreds of years, in which time they can cause a lot of damage. Eventually, they'll burn up in the atmosphere. But what we know now is that every

0: stages. And the first 1 to 3 stages take the rocket up to the edge of the atmosphere. So they fall back. They don't get into space, but they fall back to Earth. And sometimes they have been known to hit people's houses. It's pretty rare, but they have been known to do this. Once you get up into space, the things that have that very high temperature resistance are the ones most likely to survive. And they're generally fuel tanks, and they sometimes fall back to Earth. So far, nobody's been hit by one of these things. But in the last 5 years, more satellites have been launched than the whole previous history of spacecraft, all the way back to the 1950s. And even more satellites are going to be launched in the future. So those risks are increasing. I don't want to make people feel too alarmed, but we are going to see more collisions with space junk on Earth. We're going to see more stuff falling back. And sometimes this stuff will fall over populated areas. So people will have to start being aware of the sky a little bit more than they used to be.
1: So the International Space Station is done in 2030. Does it become junk then, or does it just float around forever? What happens to it?
0: So what's going to happen is in 2030 or 2031, they're going to bring the whole space station down in a controlled way. They're going to guide it down. And they've been practicing for this. They've had practice runs. And they're going to bring it down at a place called Point Nemo. So this is in the middle of the ocean, the furthest from land in any direction. So it's out beyond the Pacific Islands. And this is where the spacecraft graveyard is. So at this location, seafloor life there is pretty sparse. So environmental damage is thought to be the lowest you can get it. There's already about 300 spacecraft, which are on the bottom of the ocean at Point Nemo. So they're going to bring the International Space Station down over this point. Now, we've done this before. The Russians brought down the Mir space station in 2007 in the same way. And as it started to enter the atmosphere, it broke into parts. All those parts started to burn. It was spectacular, apparently. So that's what's going to happen to the ISS. It is going to go to a spacecraft cemetery where it will become part of the seafloor. Likely corals and other animals will start to colonize those fuel tanks. And I kind of like that. I think that's kind of beautiful.
1: That makes 2 graveyards for space junk, one at the bottom of the ocean, 40,000 kilometers above the Earth's surface is the second graveyard, and it's in orbit. There's a lot more to learn about space junk. You can find our learning guide for this episode at childrenshour.org. Look for space junk.
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1: 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Museum of International Folk Art and Museum of Indian Arts and Culture in Santa Fe, New Mexico celebrate cultural heritage from New Mexico and across the world. 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The Children's Hour shorts have dropped. 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Season 1 of the Children's Hour shorts is at childrenshour.org. Look for the shorts. This is Claudia Robin Gunn right here on the Children's Hour, where we're learning about space junk.

0: You're listening to the Children's Hour. I'm Katie Stone. And today on the show, the kids crew and I are learning about space junk. You can learn along with us with our learning guide and by listening to our conversation here right now with Dr. Alice Gorman. She's from Flinders University, which is in Adelaide, Australia. And she's an associate professor of archaeology.
1: With modern running satellites, can we actively avoid space junk?
2: Most satellites these days have the capacity to maneuver out of the way of space junk. And they have built-in mechanisms to remove them from orbit, which are often like little tethers. They'll spring them out when they get to the end of what they call their mission life, and these will drag them back into the atmosphere. So they take themselves out of orbit and out of the running as potential future space junk. So it used to be if you launched a satellite, you should plan for it to be in orbit no longer than 25 years. Now, that rule has recently been changed to 5 years. So that's a direct response to the amount of space junk that's being created. A lot of them are made to be expendable. So you use them for a few years, then they'll come back into the atmosphere. So you launch a lot of them and a lot of them get taken out and then you replace them with ones in better condition. So a lot of them are not made to maneuver out of the way. They're made to just re-enter the Earth's atmosphere. There's a lot of organizations across the world who are tracking everything they can and trying to predict when these collisions will occur. Authorities across the world issue what they call conjunction analyses, and these tell you how far away bits of junk or other spacecraft are from your spacecraft. Now, we kind of know the frequency because the International Space Station is orbiting pretty low over the Earth, and probably once or twice a year, they have to move the whole space station out of the way because something a foot long is coming in its direction. And they want to avoid it striking the station, puncturing the modules, causing depressurization and potentially fatalities. So we know in that regime, there's likely to be a close approach a couple of times a year. But generally, you can still launch things into orbit and expect them to survive. But I will tell you that space insurance is huge business. So every spacecraft that's launched is insured against this kind of accident. And you can imagine to move the International Space Station, it's huge. When there is a risk of collision, all of the astronauts of the crew have to retreat to better shielded parts of the space station. Often they go into the return vehicles so they can just skedaddle out of there the minute it looks like the station's going to be hit. So they waste their precious scientific research time on hiding from space junk. So we've been lucky so far. This hasn't happened. There's never been a puncture on the International Space Station big enough to cause any harm to the crew inside. A promising thing is people are looking at new materials that will burn up with less environmental damage. And I love this. The Japanese have been testing cardboard satellites.
0: Wow.
2: So they're not meant to last. You send a whole bunch up, they collect their data, whatever it is, they burn up and they burn up like paper. They don't burn up like alumina. They don't burn up in a way that's going to hurt the ozone layer. So they're temporary. You know, you want them to work for a few months or something like that. So we're going from spacecraft built to last for decades to spacecraft that'll just be temporary. Get what you need from them and then you let them come back in.
3: Have astronauts ever been injured by space junk?
2: Well, this is really interesting because I mentioned the Kessler syndrome before. This was defined way back in 1978 when we were first starting to get this awareness of space junk. So in 1978, Donald Kessler, his research partner, thought to themselves, what's going to happen to astronauts doing spacewalks, doing EVAs? Are they going to get hit not by space junk, but by a micrometeoroid, which will puncture their suits and, you know, not have a great outcome for that astronaut. So they were trying to calculate what are the risks to astronauts outside. And this was when they first started to say, hang on, maybe it's not actually these micrometeoroids, these natural objects. Maybe we also need to start thinking about whether they could be hit by space junk. And this is when they started to investigate how much space junk was out there in the 70s. And yes, as well as micrometeoroids, any astronaut outside in their spacesuit would also need to get appropriate warnings about what the space junk risks were. And obviously those risks have increased greatly since the 1970s. Nothing bad has ever happened to an astronaut by being hit by space junk. And they don't go outside when the space weather is bad, but it's probably only a matter of time, really. And that's going to have to cause a radical redesign of spacesuits and the way that astronauts maintain or service crewed spacecraft like the International Space Station.
0: That's Dr. Alice Gorman. She's an associate professor of archaeology at Flinders University in Adelaide, Australia. And we're learning about space junk today. It's a problem, and it can affect the future of space travel and more. But speaking of space travel, we have a lot more episodes about space, including shows on the moon, the sun, on Mars, as well as an interview with the International Space Station. You can find all of those episodes at childrenshour.org. We still have quite a few more questions for our guest, Dr. Alice Gorman, and later our senior intern, Daniel, will speak about some of the ways that we can all help with space junk. This is Space Fish by Whistle and Trick, right here on the Children's Hour.

0: 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Today on the show, we're learning about space junk with Dr. Alice Gorman. Let's go over to Ram.
1: Are scientists trying to invent a way to collect space junk?
2: Fortunately, lots and lots of people are thinking very seriously about this problem. At the moment, we can't. We don't actually have the technology. All of this stuff is moving at an average speed of 7 kilometers a second. 4.35 miles per second. So we're talking really fast. So the thing is, you have to have some kind of collecting spacecraft, like a little space tug. You have to send it up. It has to match speeds with that piece of space junk. It has to rendezvous with it. And in the process, neither of them can get damaged or you'll get more space junk. Now let's imagine it's locked onto this bit of space junk. It has to get it safely back to Earth or has to put it in the atmosphere to burn up. So the technologies that have been tested so far involve sending up new satellites. So this doesn't help us with the old stuff, but you send up new satellites with a special little attachment so that when they turn into junk, when they stop working, that little space tug can just go up and automatically dock with them and pull them out of orbit. This is new technology. It's being tested. You know, if you remove one piece of space junk at the moment, it's not actually going to make any kind of difference. There's also a hit list. What are the top 10 most dangerous pieces of space junk? So all the space agencies around the world know what to target first, what to get rid of to minimize the risks of more junk being created. But all of these technologies people are working on, none of them has actually been demonstrated to work yet. And in particular, I mean, we need to remove a lot of stuff. There's a lot of stuff out there. And this is a big issue with space junk. Who's going to pay for that? Everybody loses when Earth orbit becomes so full of junk, we can't use satellites anymore. But because every nation is doing their own thing and every corporation is doing their own thing, nobody is taking responsibility for getting rid of junk. So we kind of have an international relations political part of this story as well.
0: Trying to get the whole world governments to all be on the same page regarding space junk and how to deal with it, or even to just acknowledge there's a problem and allocate resources to give money to actually solve the problem.
2: Allocating resources, I think, is the key. And there's a lot of governments and corporations who will put their own profit ahead of what is a public good, keeping Earth orbit safe for humans, for spacecraft, for Earth observation, for weather prediction, for telecommunications and navigation, which everybody uses.
0: I'm sure it's not a radical idea to think that whoever put the big satellite into space ought to be responsible for cleaning up their mess.
3: Which country has sent up the most space junk?
2: That would be the USA. And it's closely followed by Russia, China, and then India. Some of the most dangerous events that have happened in space junk history is when the USA, the USSR, China, and India have sent missiles up from the surface of Earth to hit a spacecraft in Earth orbit. And it's a spacecraft they've owned. So, for example, the USA hasn't attempted to hit a Russian spacecraft, but these events have caused the creation of hundreds and thousands of new pieces of space junk. The purpose of these events is to demonstrate what they call space power. And this is like, if you look at defense things on Earth, there's land power, air power, sea power, all referring to the capacity of armies and navies and air forces to defend territory and to keep others out. And this is the critical part. So the message that is sent when a missile is used to destroy a piece of space junk in orbit is, well, we did it to ours this time, but we can do it to yours next time. It's a message. It's a message that is about the military aspects of what's up in space. And ironically, I suppose, because defense forces across the world want to maintain their access to satellite services, they have a pretty big incentive to keep space cleaned up. And it's possible that they may be the ones with the funds to actually do this.
0: You're saying that the Defense Department, who are blowing things up into space, they also should be wanting to keep space clean because they need the satellite power and the communications they provide. Dr. Alice Gorman is an associate professor of archaeology at Flinders University in Adelaide, Australia. You can find pictures and links and a learning guide to accompany this episode at childrenshour.org. Look for Space Junk. Dr. Gorman, thank you so much for being with us on the Children's Hour.
2: Thank you for all those fantastic questions.
0: You can learn a lot more about Space Junk in our Space Junk Learning Guide, full of activities and more. It meets and cites national education standards. Find it at childrenshour.org. Look for Space Junk. Coming up, we'll find out who's putting all that junk into space anyway. Plus, Daniel has some ideas about how kids can set themselves on a path to help deal with space junk in the future. There's lots more coming up.
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0: 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Welcome back to the Children's Hour. I'm Katie Stone, and we've been learning about space junk today on the show with Dr. Alice Gorman, but there are other concerns with space junk and the demonstration of space power. When space junk explodes from collisions and debris falls from the sky, there's always a chance that this debris could hit an airplane and cause a crash. Private space exploration corporations like SpaceX have tested their rockets over busy commercial airspace, posing great danger to airplanes when the junk falls back to Earth after launch, and causing planes to take emergency detours. Experts estimate that less than a pound of space junk is enough to catastrophically damage an airplane. And even bigger pieces of SpaceX junk than that have been found washed up on beaches near the launch sites. While most space junk comes from rocket bodies, satellites, and other pieces of spacecraft, there are some more peculiar pieces floating among the stars as well. Examples include a functional Tesla car with a mannequin driver, capsules filled with human remains, human waste from space missions, and that's also on the moon. Items used by astronauts, like cameras, gloves, and tools, are all floating around in space. Space junk is increasing at a faster rate than ever before. Some companies are launching thousands of new communication devices that would make orbit even more crowded, increasing the risks of space junk collisions. Companies like SpaceX and Amazon want to provide high-speed internet all over the world, but to do so, they need to launch mega constellations of thousands of satellites. The first mega constellations were launched in 2019, and as of today, more than half of all satellites in orbit are part of mega constellations. SpaceX's satellite company Starlink has over 10,000 satellites in orbit as of June 2026, and they eventually hope to have 42,000 of them. Add that to the other mega constellations owned by OneWeb, Amazon, and a program by the Chinese government. That's a lot of satellites and space junk. While humans still haven't developed a way of getting rid of space junk, there are people trying to solve the problem. Coming up, We're going to learn about some of the solutions to space junk with Daniel, our senior intern. Stick with us. This is the Children's Hour, and this is the Space Junk Song by Rhett and Link.

0: What's not to love about our friendly neighborhood garbage collectors? They get to ride around in cool vehicles. They take away trash so we don't have to deal with it. And they make our communities more safe and clean. Already, garbage collectors' jobs are so important. And did you know that their next job might be to save space? Yes, garbage collectors are the heroes we need. And maybe you can become one of them. Do you like to use toy blocks, build train sets, or even play games like Minecraft? Well, maybe one day you could become a propulsion systems engineer. One of the biggest ways to help keep our atmosphere clean is to stop the creation of more space trash. We often do this by moving satellites out of the way of incoming debris to prevent them from breaking too. Already, there are multiple companies and countries hiring people to build and engineer rockets or solar sails to move satellites out of the way of harmful space junk. A propulsion systems engineer needs to be creative, a team player, and good at solving problems to build the rockets and machines we need to move our satellites away from danger. Do you like robots, lasers, or coding? Well, when you grow up, you might want to look into becoming a mechatronics engineer. When it comes to removing trash from the atmosphere, scientists have a lot of different ideas. Some are thinking of using satellites with robotic arms. Others are thinking about using lasers. One satellite called Pac-Man uses a huge net to scoop up space trash. Mechatronic engineers are needed to design trash collection robots and controllers like a video game system to help remove the junk already in space. Mechatronic engineers need to be good with machines, perseverant, and have an eye for small details. Do you like driving remote-controlled cars, blasting aliens in space invaders, or flying paper airplanes? Well, one day, you might find yourself in mission control as a satellite operator. Whether it comes to steering existing satellites away from debris storms, or piloting a device to remove trash, we need the people ready to make the decisions necessary to carry these missions out. As a satellite operator, you will be tracking the movement of satellites, making sure the machines are working as intended, and being always ready to leap into action if a satellite is ever in danger. Satellite operators need to have an eye for graphs, be cool-headed, and a good communicator. However, the job of cleaning up space is not just for the engineers and operators among us. Do you like to write and tell people interesting stories? Well, we need journalists and social media managers to spread the word about the dangers of space trash. Are you a professional arguer? Do you love to debate with your friends? Well, we need lawyers to make sure that companies who break the rules and create messes in space are held accountable. Or do you just love the environment? Well, we also need you to make sure that space junk is being destroyed in a responsible way. While it might seem like, as kids, there's not much you can do to help stop space junk, but you really can. As a kid, your main job is to learn, observe, and be creative. And by learning, you are gaining the skills that you need to help the world. So, if you want to be a part of the mission to save space, become the garbage collector.
1: That's our senior intern, Daniel. And you can learn a lot more about all the things you just heard about, from space junk through all the different careers that Daniel brought up, by going over to childrenshour.org. Look for this episode called Space Junk. We've got our learning guide and activities posted, our playlist, and so much more. This is Sarah Hickman from Big Kid, right here on the Children's Hour.
2: It's time for outer space poetry. Outer space poetry. It's time for outer space poetry. That's right, I'm calling Houston. Houston's picking up. Houston's saying go, go, go with your outer space poetry.
3: Space by Kristen Nichols. Something mysterious calling to me, much farther than the eye can see. I look up to the sky in the middle of the night and think to myself, what a wonderful sight. I know that someday I'll be traveling there, a certain place with an extreme lack of air. I have a taste for adventure, and soon I will be in space, the place that is waiting for me. A wide open area like a big sea of black, something exciting, and that's a true fact. It holds stars that we see in the late night sky, but without a rocket ship, it's unbearably high. Although this wonder is extremely dark, to people like me, it's a great work of art. It's filled with galaxies, more than two. Space could be fun, especially with you.
1: 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Today's show was written and produced by our senior intern, Daniel Lentz. We're so proud of Daniel. We're going to go out with one more song. This is called Space Trash by T-Bird and The Way It Is. I'm Katie Stone. We'll catch you next time for another edition of the Children's Hour.

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9: I'm Rick Smith, and this is Labor History in Two. On this day in labor history, the year was 2007. It was that morning that a bridge under construction in Vietnam collapsed. The disaster happened in Kinh Tao, about 100 miles south of Ho Chi Minh City. It was a suspension bridge project to cross the Hao River. The project was run by Japanese firms working with the Vietnamese government. 250 workers were on site at the project when the disaster happened. 55 people were killed and another 100 were injured due to the collapse. One reason cited for the collapse was that torrential downpours had caused the support structure for the bridge to sink. Another possible reason was that the scaffolding on the construction project was too weak to hold the weight. When it failed, it took down a section of the four-lane concrete deck approach ramp with it. The fallen section weighed between 1,500 and 2,000 tons. The collapse was considered the worst disaster in the history of the Vietnamese construction industry. Man Hung, leader of one of the construction teams, described what occurred, saying, quote, "We suddenly heard a great explosion at a bridgehead. Dust covered a great airspace while workers screamed out. The scene was so terrible. The whole great block fell on people below." Vietnamese, along with Japanese and Filipino rescue volunteers, rushed to attempt to find survivors. 1,000 local residents gave blood at the hospital for those injured. The rescue efforts were hampered by the danger of a further collapse. They had to use a crane to clear the rubble. Finally, after four torturous days, the rescue efforts were called off. The bridge project was completed in 2010. The names of the fallen workers are inscribed on a memorial. Labor History in Two, brought to you by the Illinois Labor History Society and The Rick Smith Show.

0: Hello, ahlan wa sahlan, and welcome to another episode of Arab Voices, a syndicated radio talk show that airs on dozens of radio stations in the US and Europe since 2002. This is Saeed, executive producer and host of Arab Voices. On today's episode of Arab Voices, episode number 1236, we'll be listening to a talk by Professor Avi Shlaim titled Gaza in Context, Reflections of an Arab-Jewish Historian. Professor Avi Shlaim is an Emeritus Professor of International Relations at the University of Oxford, a Fellow of the British Academy, and an award-winning author. He delivered this talk on April 4, 2024, at Rice University in Houston, Texas, at an event co-sponsored by Rice History Department, the Jewish Studies Program, and the Arab American Educational Foundation Chair of Arab Studies at Rice University. I attended and recorded this event, and today I am airing it for the first time on Arab Voices. Let's listen to Professor Avi Shlaim's talk titled Gaza in Context, Reflections of an Arab-Jewish Historian. And the voice you will hear first is that of Professor Abdel Razak Takriti, Associate Professor of History and Arab American Educational Foundation Chair in Arab Studies at Rice University, introducing Professor Avi Shlaim.
1: It's a very difficult introduction to make when we're talking about Avi Shlaim, because Avi Shlaim is one of the leading scholars in our field, as Nate has suggested, but he's also somebody who has influenced many different fields. Not many people know this, but before becoming a preeminent and very distinguished historian of the modern Middle East, Avi was actually a scholar of Europe and of the Cold War in Europe. He covered subjects such as the Berlin blockade. He was also a scholar of modern Britain. He wrote on British prime ministers. He had an entire career before the 1980s when he made a major change in his life, deciding to study the region he came from, the region he was born in, the Arab region, and the country he ended up settling in after the 1948 Nakba and the changes it unleashed, the State of Israel. And his work since the 1980s has been focused on the relationship between his place of origin, the Arab world, and the place he ended up settling in and that he grew up in as a child, the State of Israel, which was created, of course, on the remains of Palestine, historic Palestine. Avi made this change in scholarship at a critical time when the region was undergoing major changes. The early 80s was a difficult period. We had a situation where an Arab capital, Beirut, had been invaded by Israeli forces, and where there were voices in Israeli society that were beginning to question the old received wisdoms around the mission of the Israeli state and its raison d'etre. Avi was one of the group of historians that began to excavate archives during that period, newly released documents that shed new light, not for everybody, new light for Westerners and Israelis. For Arabs, we always knew what was going on. But for Israelis and for Westerners who refused to listen to Arabs because of racism and colonialist thinking, those needed to hear from somebody like Avi, and based on the sort of documentary evidence that he was engaging with. Avi is a great archival scholar. He's very industrious. He spends his time in the archive. He reads documents closely. And he did enormous amounts of research in the 1980s and uncovered an enormous amount of material that was really helpful in reshaping our vision of what took place. Even those Arabs that knew the general outlines of what happened behind closed doors and within the Zionist movement and later on within the hallways of the Israeli state did not know the details. He needed to know about the details. Avi uncovered these details. He destroyed and shattered several myths relating to the history of the Israeli state and its relationship with the Arab world. He basically changed the field. And he's often seen as one of the preeminent members of the Israeli New Historians group. The existence of that group has been put into question. Whether such a thing exists, we don't know. There's definitely a certain agenda that that group adopted. And Avi has written on that, by the way. He's written a historiography of what about the New Historians and outlined their main contributions. But some of the New Historians stayed the course and others went in a different direction. Avi stayed the course. He continued to be a critical scholar. He increased, actually, his engagement with critical methods and sources. Initially, he was a proponent of a two-state solution, believing that a great wrong has been done to the Palestinian people in 1948, but that for the time being, after 1948, the Israeli state was here to stay, and that the only option was to have a two-state solution. In recent years, after the collapse of Oslo, he's beginning to change his mind, and he's increasingly aligning with a more comprehensive emancipatory agenda. That has coincided also with a rediscovery of the depths of his allegiance to his Arabic roots, a theme that he has addressed very powerfully in his latest book, which is his memoirs, and I really recommend that you purchase his memoirs. His memoirs are entitled The Memoirs of an Arab Jew, Three Worlds, Memoirs of an Arab Jew. So this is a very powerful set of reflections on what happened to Arab Jews, but also through telling their story, it was actually telling the story of this region as a whole. I'm going to end with a personal note. I've known Avi for a long time. Like Nate, I read him in my undergraduate years. I followed his writings very closely because you cannot study Middle East history, modern Middle East history, without reading Avi. It's impossible. And if you did study Middle East history and you haven't read Avi, then you have not studied Middle East history. Yeah. However, I've also had the pleasure of knowing him as a human being for a long time, since I started my graduate work in 2005. And you cannot meet somebody who is more tolerant of difference, wonderful in his approach to mentorship, kind, but also committed and is animated by the best in human values. He is very concerned with the future of humanity in general and the future of humanity in the Middle East in particular. He's driven by universal principles, and he is a wonderful, wonderful, kind and gentle and incredibly brilliant man. I'm very honored to be introducing him today, and I thank him for our presence, for his presence in our midst. Thank you.
2: It's an honor and a privilege to be here. I'm very grateful to my three hosts at Rice University, the History Department, the Program of Jewish Studies, and the Chair of Arab Studies. America isn't my favorite country, and I've turned down all invitations to come and speak in the United States for the last few years. But I'm here because the invitation was issued by my dear friend, Professor Abed Takriti, because I'm full of admiration for him, for his brilliant scholarship, for his political activism, for his political engagement. And I'm here also to participate in his World Academic Forum on Palestine, a really important initiative. And I'm here to add my voice to the protests against the genocide that Israel is perpetrating in Gaza.

Noam Chomsky once wrote that settler colonialism is the most extreme and vicious form of imperialism. Since 1917, the Palestinians have been at the receiving end of Zionist settler colonialism on the one hand and Western colonialism on the other hand, Western imperialism, first under Britain and later under America. The logic of settler colonialism is to eliminate the native population. This is the logic of the Zionist settler colonial movement. And in the current war in Gaza, Zionist settler colonialism has reached its climax, its cruel climax with genocide. This is not a war between Israel and Hamas. It's a broader war between Zionist settler colonialism, backed by American imperialism, against the people of Palestine. My talk is billed as Gaza in Context, Reflections of an Arab Jewish Historian. Abed has already mentioned the memoirs I published last year. They are called Three Worlds, Memoirs of an Arab Jew. And the three worlds of the title are Baghdad, where I lived up to the age of five, Israel, where I went to school from the age of 5 to 15, and Britain, where I went to school from the age of 15 to 18. And the narrative stops when I was 18, but there is a long epilogue which traces the evolution of my thinking about Israel-Palestine down to the present day. This is not a conventional autobiography. I think about it as an impersonal autobiography because it's an attempt to tell a personal story and a family story in the wider context of the history of the Jews in Iraq. The first half of the book is a general history of the Jews in Iraq and of the painful move to Israel. And the second half is more of an autobiography. And my wife, Gwyn, who is here with me and who is going to be giving a talk tomorrow, read the book chapter by chapter as I was writing it. And one day she said to me, Avi, I'm very worried. I'm on chapter 5 and you weren't born yet. And I said to her, that's the whole point of the book. It's not just about me. It's about a much bigger story. It's an attempt to interweave the personal with the public, the personal with the political. The book revolves around the pivotal notion of the Arab Jew. An Arab Jew, I define as someone who either lived in an Arab country and then lived in Israel or anywhere else. And we are a dying breed because to be an Arab Jew in the sense of having lived in an Arab country, you have to be to have been born before 1948. But my definition of an Arab Jew is wider than that. It includes Mizrahim in Israel, people whose parents came from Arab countries and who were born and grew up in Israel. I would include them as also as Arab Jews. The notion of an Arab Jew is very controversial in Israel. Any kind of Jew is okay, but when you say, I'm an Arab Jew, they say, that's impossible. That's a contradiction in terms. It's an ontological impossibility. Either you are a Jew, in which case you can't be an Arab, or you're an Arab, in which case you can't be a Jew. Well, I beg to differ. I think you can be both. My Zionist critics say that there is no such a thing as an Arab Jew. I'm a problem for them because here I am, a speaking and breathing Arab Jew. My family and I

0: there were Arab communities in the rest of the Arab world, in Lebanon, in Syria, in Egypt, but the Jewish community in Iraq was the most prominent, the most successful, the most prosperous, and the best integrated Jewish community in the entire Arab world. And we had deep roots in the country. Our roots went back to the Babylonian exile 2.5 millennia ago. So we were not newcomers in Iraq. We certainly were not intruders. We were the children of the land. My book aroused a lot of interest in the Arab world. The reason for this is that any Arab born after 1948 would have no idea that the face of the Middle East used to be completely different before the emergence of Israel, that Jews lived throughout the Arab world, and they lived by and large happily with their non-Jewish neighbors. In Iraq, we were a minority. In Iraq, there were a lot of minorities. There were Christians, there were Chaldeans, there were Circassians, there were Yazidis, there were Turkmens, and we didn't stand out. We are one minority among many, and there's a long tradition of religious tolerance between the minorities. Iraq did not have a Jewish problem. Europe had a Jewish problem. In Iraq, the Jews didn't live in ghettos. We are part of society. For my family and me, Muslim-Jewish coexistence was not a distant dream. It was the everyday reality. The Jewish community in Iraq made a contribution to state building at every level of society, at the financial, the economic, the cultural, the musical, at every level, it made a positive contribution. It was a positive element in Iraqi society. And we as Jews had much more in common with our, linguistically and culturally, with our Muslim neighbors than we did with our European co-religionists. We had very little in common with them. Nor did we have any affinity with the Zionist project. Zionism was a movement by European Jews for European Jews, which did not directly involve us. My mother, Masouda, used to talk a lot about the wonderful Muslim friends that we had in Baghdad. And one day I asked her, did we have any Zionist friends? And she said, no, as if it was a strange question. She said, no, Zionism is an Ashkenazi thing. It's nothing to do with us. And I think she was quite typical of the majority of Iraqi Jews. They did not respond to the lure of Zion. They were Iraqis, first and foremost. And yet, the whole of the Iraqi Jewish community was transplanted to Israel in 1950-51. In 1950, there were 135,000 Jews in Iraq. By the end of 1952, there were only about 10,000 left. 125,000 Iraqi Jews ended up in Israel. Individual experiences varied, but for the community as a whole, the experience was like a tree being pulled up by the roots. Our migration to Israel was not one of ideology, it was one of necessity. We were conscripted into the Zionist project. The Holocaust was a turning point in the history of the Jews and Arabs in the Middle East. Until the Holocaust happened, the greatest crime in the history of humanity, the Zionist leaders showed very little interest in the Jews of the Arab lands. If anything, they looked down on them with disdain as other Arabs, as backward people. It's only after the Holocaust removed the main reservoir of Jews for the Jewish state that they began to look for Jews anywhere they could find them, including in the Arab world. Aliyah means migration. Aliyah became the top priority of the newly born state of Israel. Aliyah literally means ascent to the Holy Land, ascent to the Promised Land. But in our experience, going from Iraq to Israel wasn't Aliyah, it was Yerida. It was a steep descent to the margins of Israeli society. Psalm 137 talks about, says, by the rivers of Babylon, there we sat and there we wept when we remembered Zion. My two grandmothers came with us to Israel and they're completely out of place. And they used to talk about Iraq as Jannah mal Allah, as paradise. And for them, it's the other way around. By the rivers of Zion, there we sat and there we wept when we remembered Babylon. So my family history is a corrective to the Zionist master narrative, which says Jews everywhere were persecuted. There was endemic anti-Semitism in the Arab world, and it's anti-Semitism that forced the Jews to leave their homes and to come to Israel. I argue in my book that the Zionist movement, that the state of Israel played an active part in uprooting the Jews of Iraq by resorting to terrorist methods, planting bombs in Jewish sites in Baghdad in order to frighten the Jews and force them to leave their country and to go to Israel. This is an issue that has exercised me since I was a child, because there are always rumors of Israeli involvement in the bombs that exploded in the streets of Baghdad. But there was never any evidence. Israel always denied any involvement, and there was never any evidence. But when I was working on my memoirs, I came through two sources of evidence that proved Israeli involvement. One was a friend of my mother's, an elderly Iraqi Jew called Yaakov Karkukli, who was in the Zionist underground in Baghdad, and he told me about their activities. And he told me that one of his colleagues, Yosef Basri, was responsible for planting 3 out of the 5 bombs. So I concluded that Israel was directly involved in terrorist actions in recruiting local Jews and turning them against their country and against the Jewish community. And there is a lot of detail on this, all the evidence I was able to collect. And I maintain that I've come up with incontrovertible evidence that Israel played a part in instigating terrorist actions to force the Jews to leave the Iraqi homeland. Our history has been sidelined. Salo Baron, the Jewish American historian, coined the phrase, the lachrymose version of Jewish history. This is Jewish history as a never-ending chain of discrimination, prejudice, hatred, persecution, culminating in the Holocaust. Even if, for argument's sake, we accept that this was a true version of Jewish history in Europe, it most emphatically is not a true account of the history of the Jews in the Arab lands. So not only were we uprooted from our natural Arab environment, our history was erased once we arrived in Israel. Our history was subsumed under European Jewish history to make anti-Semitism the driver of the movement to migration to Israel. And I wanted to write our history as I understand it, rather than have it written by Ashkenazi and pro-Zionist historians. To borrow a phrase from Edward Said, I requested permission to narrate our own history. Britain was the enabler of the Zionist movement from the Balfour Declaration of 1917 onwards. The British mandate for Palestine was unique. All the other mandates the League of Nations mandate to France for Lebanon and for Syria, and the League of Nations mandate to Britain for Iraq, were for the mandatory power to prepare the country for self-government. In Palestine, it was different, because Britain wrote the Balfour Declaration into the League of Nations mandate, and therefore it became Britain's duty to create a national home for the Jewish people in Palestine. In other words, the duty of Britain became to prepare Palestine, not for self-government, but by its indigenous population, but for Jews from Europe to come and take over the country. So I can only summarize the history of the British mandate in Palestine from 1920 until 1948 by saying, basically, Britain stole Palestine from the Palestinians and gave it to the Zionists. This brings me to the end of the British mandate in 1948. Abed has already mentioned the new historians. The three original new historians were Benny Morris, Ilan Pape, and myself. Between us, we mounted a frontal attack on all the myths that have come to surround the birth of Israel and the first Arab-Israeli war. Benny Morris demonstrated conclusively that the Palestinian refugees didn't leave of their own accord, that they were pushed out. Ilan Pape upended the Zionist claim that towards the end of the mandate, Britain's aim was to abort the birth of a Jewish state. He argued that there was a case against Britain towards the end of the mandate, but the real case was that Britain aborted the birth of a Palestinian state. And I, in my book, Collusion Across the Jordan, King Abdullah, the Zionist Movement, and the Partition of Palestine, argued that in 1948, Israel didn't face a united coalition, but one member of that coalition, King Abdullah of Transjordan, was in cahoots with the Zionists, that they had reached a tacit agreement to divide Palestine between themselves at the expense of the Palestinians. Two factors accounted for the emergence of the new historiography. One was the release of the official papers by the Israeli government. Israel copied from Britain and used to apply very liberally the 30-year rule, but Netanyahu has put an end to that and closed down the reading room in the state archives. But we had free access to all the records on 48. And it's very much to Israel's credit that it used to allow free access to its records, which made possible critical studies such as those that I and my fellow new historians have written. The other factor was the change in the political climate in Israel following the Israeli invasion of Lebanon in 1982. This was not a war of no choice, it was a war of choice chosen by the Likud government at the time. It provoked political dissent while the war was going on, and it provoked a wider debate about Israel's past and its past wars. And in this climate, this created the space into which my fellow new historians and I could move and have an impact. And some of our findings, particularly Benny Morris's finding that Israel carried out ethnic cleansing in 1948, found their way into the intellectual mainstream. And there was a time when my Israeli friends used to tease me and say, "You used to be a young Turk, but now you have become an old jerk." But the truth of the matter that my embrace or assimilation into the mainstream was very short-lived, because the political mood, the political climate in Israel changed in a way that wasn't favorable to the new history. And I'm referring here specifically to the Oslo Accord signed between the PLO and Israel in 1993. This was very supportive of the new history. It was it helped to create a climate of opinion in which Israelis began to understand the other point of view, a climate which was conducive to mutual understanding and reconciliation. But the Oslo Accords collapsed. The Oslo peace process broke down after the assassination of Yitzhak Rabin and the return to power of the Likud under the leadership of Benjamin Netanyahu. This was in 1996, and Netanyahu first spent his first term in office in a systematic and successful attempt to dismantle the Oslo Accords.
1: 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This is Saeed, executive producer and host of Arab Voices. We are listening to a talk by Professor Avi Shlaim titled Gaza in Context, Reflections of an Arab-Jewish Historian, delivered at Rice University in Houston, Texas on April 4th, 2026. Let's continue listening to the rest of his talk.
0: The Oslo peace process broke down. Why did it break down? The official explanation is because the Palestinians were never serious. The Palestinians resorted to violence, and this destroyed the Oslo peace process. My and Ilan Pappe's explanation is that it is Israel under the Likud which reneged on its side of the deal, particularly by building more settlements and having more and more Jewish settlers on the West Bank, in violation of the spirit, if not of the letter, of the Oslo Accords. Benny Morris, during the second Intifada, veered to the extreme right, and he fundamentally changed his views about the Israeli-Palestinian conflict. He now said it's the Palestinians who are responsible, and the Palestinians are all liars, and Oslo was a mistake because they don't want they don't have limited aims, they want everything. So there are only two possible outcomes. Either we throw them out or we throw them out. And there was a racist undercurrent in his new views. He was a professor in Israel. He had Arab students. And yet he said in an interview to Haaretz, the Palestinians are like wild animals and we should put them in cages. Benny's conversion or shift to the right is mildly interesting because it reflects the steady shift to the right of the whole of Israeli society since 2000. But he, as a scholar, should have known better than the average Israeli. With the Second Intifada and the return to violence and bloodshed, the political climate in Israel changed once again. It changed against us. It changed against the new history. There was a return to fundamentalist positions of us and them and an eternal conflict. And yet, in historical perspective, the new history did fulfill a useful function. To quote Edward Said, who wasn't a historian, but who was very interested in this debate, the new history was valuable at three levels. One, it educated Israelis about the history of this conflict and the Palestinian perspective on the conflict between the two societies. Two, it gave the Palestinians a view of the past that was genuine, that was honest, that was in line with their own experience of what happened in 1948, instead of the usual propaganda of the victors. And this encouraged young Palestinian historians to look critically at their own societies, and a prime example is Rashid Khalidi. And thirdly, the new history helped to create a climate of opinion which was conducive to our mutual understanding and reconciliation. Ariel Sharon provoked the Second Intifada by his march through the Old City in 2000, and he was the beneficiary. He was elected prime minister soon after that. And Sharon was prime minister until from 2001 until 2006. And he boasted that there were no peace talks on his watch, that for 5 years he was prime minister and he didn't have any peace talks with the Palestinians. As far as he was concerned, the Palestinians were terrorists and he was conducting a war on terror. And he was on the same wavelength as the George W. Bush administration. There was ideological affinity between the inner circle of George W. Bush and the inner circle around Sharon. And Sharon's message was to the neocons was, we are in the same boat. We are both fighting terrorists. You are fighting terrorists globally, and I'm fighting terrorists in my backyard. And I'll deal with them as one deals with terrorists, not by negotiations, not by talks, but by hitting them really hard. President Bush turned the Palestinians to the tender mercies of General Sharon. The one thing that Sharon did, which was out of character for him, was the disengagement from Gaza in 2005. Gaza was a classic colonial situation. A few thousand Jewish settlers controlled 25% of the territory, 40% of the arable land, and the lion's share of the desperately short water resources. And Gaza was not poor and undeveloped because the people are lazy or incompetent. It was poor and underdeveloped because Israel had a strategy of keeping it poor and backward. And the leading expert here is Sara Roy, and in her book, The Gaza Strip, a study in the political economy of de-development. And then she shows in detail how Israel managed to prevent any development or industrialization in Gaza and use Gaza as a market for its goods and cheap labor resources. So Sharon carried out a unilateral withdrawal from Gaza, and he withdrew 8,000 settlers. But the following year, Israel introduced 12,000 new settlers into the West Bank. The point of the maneuver was to cut losses in Gaza, but to consolidate Israel's control in the area that really mattered, which was the West Bank. The overall policy of the Sharon government was to redraw unilaterally the borders of Greater Israel, unilaterally, not by negotiations. The first step was the withdrawal from Gaza, and the second step was building the security barrier in the West Bank. Israelis blame the Palestinians for frustrating and blocking a peaceful settlement. Palestinian resistance is a myth, and I've written about this in great detail, but here I can only give the highlights. Starting with Palestinian elections in January 2006, when Hamas won a fair and free election and proceeded to form a Hamas-led government, which was a moderate government that offered Israel direct negotiation on a long-term ceasefire. Israel refused to negotiate. Israel refused to recognize the Hamas-led government. And the United States and European Union, to their eternal shame, joined Israel in refusing to recognize a democratically elected government and joined Israel with economic warfare designed to undermine the government. So the West is committed to democracy, but not when the people have voted and they've voted for the wrong bunch of politicians. In 2007, Hamas and Fatah formed a national unity government. It was a moderate government of technocrats which renewed the offer of negotiations for a long-term ceasefire. Once again, Israel refused to negotiate. And once again, Hamas in power moderated its political program. The original aim was an Islamic unitary Islamic state from the river to the sea, and now this was modified to a Palestinian state along the 1967 borders. But this moderation did not avail them because Israel refused to negotiate. Worse than that, Israel plotted against to overthrow this government. The Palestine papers reveal that there was a plot against this government, a plot that included Israel, Fatah, America, and Egyptian intelligence. They formed a secret committee called the Gaza Committee, and the aims of this committee were to isolate, to weaken Hamas, and to overthrow them. So Israel and America armed and encouraged Fatah to stage a coup to recapture power. And in June 2007, Fatah preempted the coup and seized power in Gaza. And since then, Gaza has been ruled by Hamas and the West Bank by the Palestinian Authority. Israel retaliated immediately by imposing a blockade on Gaza. So the blockade wasn't imposed after the Hamas attack. The vicious blockade has been in force for the last 17 years. And a blockade is a form of collective punishment which is prescribed by international law. The fighting or the exchange of fire between Hamas and Israel continued. Hamas used to fire missiles against Israel. The Israeli army used to retaliate. But in June 2008, Egypt brokered a ceasefire. It was a very effective ceasefire. Hamas observed it scrupulously. Hamas has a really impressive record of honoring agreements, honoring ceasefires. Israel is the opposite. Israel has broken every ceasefire between itself and Hamas. So this ceasefire was violated by Israel with a raid into Gaza in which six Hamas soldiers were killed, and the fighting restarted. Before the Israeli Hamas renewed the offer to resume the ceasefire on its original terms, but Israel refused. And in December 2008, Israel launched Operation Cast Lead, the first major Israeli military offensive in Gaza after the disengagement. The UN published the Goldstone Report the year after. It's a remarkable document about what happened during Cast Lead. It documents 33 episodes and many examples of Israeli war crimes. And the conclusion of the Goldstone Report, that this was not an attack just against Hamas, that it was in the broader sense an attack on the people of Gaza as a whole. And the aims of this attack were, quote, to punish, humiliate, and terrorize the people of Gaza. To punish, humiliate, and terrorize the people of Gaza. And this has been the underlying aim behind all of Israel's subsequent attacks. By my count, the current round of fighting is the eighth Israeli military offensive on Gaza. But it's by far the most lethal, the most bloody, and the most vicious, and I would say the most sadistic. In the Israeli jargon, the attacks on Gaza are called mowing the lawn, cutting the grass. This is a horrific metaphor because what it means is that attacking Gaza is something mechanical that you do periodically. You move in with a lot of arms, you degrade the military capabilities of Hamas, you destroy a lot of the housing and the civil infrastructure, and then you withdraw and leaving the political problem completely unresolved. So this was the policy of mowing the lawn that Israel has continued down to the present. Benjamin Netanyahu claimed that he had found a solution to the problem of Gaza, or to the Palestinian national movement as a whole, that there was no solution to this problem, but he found how to manage it, and he managed it by weakening the Palestinian Authority on the West Bank, turning it into an instrument, into a subcontractor of Israeli security, so that Israel enjoys a completely free hand to do whatever it likes on the West Bank, and that's the reality. And in Gaza, his policy was to allow Hamas to govern Gaza, to allow Qatar to provide funds to Gaza, and to keep the people of Gaza inside the prison. And what happened is that on the 7th of October, the inmates broke out of the prison. And the whole of Netanyahu's policy collapsed. All the premises of this policy were in tatters. The Israeli society was unhinged by the Hamas attack. It was taken by surprise, and it was begging for revenge. So the attack on Gaza wasn't part of a policy. It was an instinctive move to satisfy the quest for revenge against Gaza. And Netanyahu is very unpopular in Israel. 80% of Israelis want him to resign, want him out of the way. But this must not be confused by thinking that the war in Gaza is unpopular. Netanyahu is unpopular, he's held responsible, but there is very strong support from the Israeli public to continue the war against Gaza and to achieve what Netanyahu says is the basic aim, which is to eradicate Hamas. The scale of this military offensive in Gaza is unprecedented. Israel has killed 33,000 people, something like 13,000 children. 70% of the casualties are children and women. Israel has destroyed 65% of the housing and the civilian infrastructure. Israel has moved 1.9 million out of a total of 2.3 million civilians, sometimes several times. Sometimes it bombed them in the air as they were moving. And the forcible displacement of civilian population is a war crime. So Israel is committing war crimes every day. The casualties so far of this operation have exceeded the total of casualties from all previous seven operations put together. So this war in Gaza is a record. It's domicide, the destruction of buildings. It's a cultural genocide. It's an ecocide. It's an attack on the environment. And worst of all, it's genocide. The declared aim of this war is to eradicate Hamas, which of course is unattainable. You cannot eradicate Hamas. Hamas is an idea, not just an organization. The undeclared aim of this war is ethnic cleansing, to depopulate the whole of Gaza, to make Gaza uninhabitable, and this aim has been largely achieved. The new feature of this war is genocide. This hasn't happened before, but it's happening now. And there is no doubt at all that at the rhetorical level, Israel is genocidal. There have been no other examples in history in which the leaders of a country were stating so openly that the aim is that they are committing genocide. The actions of Israel also support the charge of genocide because it's a systematic attempt to destroy a whole or part of an ethnic group. America is not just complicit in Israel's war crimes. America is the enabler of the occupation and the enabler of the genocide, because America gives Israel two things. It gives Israel diplomatic protection at the UN, and it gives Israel material and military support, which enables Israel to continue with the genocide. The trouble with American support for Israel is that it is unconditional. This means that Israel doesn't have to meet any conditions. It doesn't have to respect international law. It doesn't have to respect Palestinian human rights. Israel literally gets away with murder because of the unconditional nature of American support. Since the Camp David Accords, America has used the veto on the Security Council 46 times to defeat resolutions that were not to Israel's liking. So in effect, this means that Israel has the power of veto on the Security Council. It doesn't exercise it directly, but through its proxy, its little proxy, the United States of America. America vetoed three successive ceasefire resolutions on the Security Council. America could have stopped Israel, but it didn't. It vetoed three resolutions. The last one, America abstained. This is, I give America credit for it. They abstained and then made it possible for the Security Council to pass the ceasefire resolution. And this time Britain didn't abstain. It was one of the 14 countries that voted for the ceasefire. And yet, abstaining on the Security Council didn't mean the end of American support for Israel, because at the very same time, Biden gave the order to increase military support for Israel. America gives Israel $3.8 billion in military aid every year, but Biden now plans to give Israel another $8 billion, and this aid package includes 1,800 two-ton bombs. Can you imagine? Two-ton bombs, a bomb can destroy a whole building, a whole neighborhood. So America is giving Israel another 1,800 two-ton bombs and a fleet of F-35s. So Sleepy Joe has become Genocide Joe. And the Palestinians today are under the combined assault by Zionist settler colonialism and American imperialism. Both have come now under attack from the global south. South Africa led the global south in making a petition charging Israel with genocide in front of the International Court of Justice in The Hague. This is highly significant that Israel is in the dock. For the first time, Israel is being called to account for its crimes. It's in the dock. And this world court resolved that South Africa has made a plausible case that this is genocide. Rashid Khalidi spoke in the context of the global South challenge to American hegemony. He said, America is like the pimple on the backside of humanity. I couldn't have put it better myself. My talk was labeled Reflections of an Arab Jew. So in conclusion, let me say that I am very proud to be an Arab Jew. I am very proud of my Arab heritage, and I am equally proud of my Jewish heritage. The four pillars of Judaism are altruism, chesed, altruism, truth, justice, and peace. The essence of Judaism is nonviolence. That a Netanyahu government is the antithesis of core Jewish values. It is an extreme form of ethno-nationalism. It's an apartheid system. It's a messianic, murderous and genocidal government. This kind of Zionism has no room for Arab Jews like myself. And I think that this kind of Zionism is not sustainable in the longer term. But right now, I feel that as a Jew and as an Israeli, I have a moral duty to stand by the Palestinians in their hour of need. This is why I'm here, to denounce the Israeli genocide and to show my solidarity with the Palestinian people in the struggle for dignity, freedom, and independence. Thank you for listening.
1: What you just heard was a talk titled Gaza in Context, Reflections of an Arab-Jewish Historian, delivered by Professor Avi Shlaim, Emeritus Professor of International Relations at the University of Oxford, a fellow of the British Academy, and an award-winning author. He delivered this talk on April 4, 2024, at Rice University in Houston, Texas, at an event co-sponsored by Rice History Department, the Jewish Studies Program, and the Arab American Educational Foundation Chair of Arab Studies at Rice University. 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
1: Welcome, friends, to another edition of Economic Update, a weekly program devoted to the economic dimensions of our lives and those of our children. I'm your host, Richard Wolf. We have an unusual guest in the second half of today's program, Kashama Sawant, known to many of you because of her remarkable political history in the West Coast of the United States. We are very pleased to have her on our program in the second half, the time when we normally do interviews. I want to start today's program with some updates of the sort that we try to bring to an audience that might not otherwise hear about these things or see images surrounding them. So I want to bring your attention to a left-wing political party in Germany. You might think of it a little bit like the DSA in the United States, except it is now becoming an important force in German politics. The latest polls refer to this party. It's called Die Linke in German, which simply translates the left. So it's the party called the left, currently polling about 12% of the national vote in Germany. That's up from 3% in February of 2025. Quite a move in a short amount of time. It has also passed a milestone in getting larger polling support than the Socialist Party, which is the inheritor of the whole socialist movement going back to the 19th century and including, particularly in its earlier days, such people as Karl Marx, Friedrich Engels, and many, many others. The leader of the Die Linke, a young woman named Inez Schwertner, another interesting phenomena of German politics. They are taking a very strong stand against the government in Germany today, and its leader, Merz. He is imposing a reform. That's what those kinds of politicians like to call big changes they're making that they're afraid people will understand and therefore oppose. So they cover the whole thing over with a word they hope obscures what's going on. And true to form, Merz is doing that. His reform is what used to be called by more honest politicians austerity. He's rolling back pension benefits to elderly. He's cutting health care. And he's worsening work conditions for the working class of Germany. Against that, the Die Linke party, the left party, advocates a higher minimum wage, a rent freeze, cheaper public transportation, and a cap on the wages of parliamentary representatives of the party at just above the average national wage. Perhaps their most important and glaring difference is they are not in favor of the war in Ukraine or of Germany imposing hardship on its own people in order to fund Mr. Zelensky and the Ukrainians in that part of the world. They are also clearly, like their right-wing counterpart, the Aufstand für Deutschland, they are not at all happy with having cut off from Russia and thereby deprived German industry and German workers of jobs in those industries because they can't access cheap Russian oil and gas, which had fueled the German economic miracle for decades before the war in Ukraine brought all that to an end. And then there's the candidate of the Linke Party for mayor of Berlin. His name is Elif Eralp, and you won't learn much about any of this in the American press. He's a man, an immigrant in Germany, of Turkish origin, and he's likened in the German press to upsetting Berlin in rather the way that Zoran Mamdani did that in New York. Look, the German working class is now split. One part of it goes to the right in its opposition against the old tradition. But a growing part is going to the left. The middle is disappearing. That's like what's happening in the United States, and we should be following when it happens in the most important economy in Europe. These things are shifting, and they're shifting fast. I want to turn next to a recent speech given by Scott Bessent, the Treasury Secretary in Mr. Trump's government. He announced the D-Day of all sanctions. He's imposing a new level of sanctions on top of several already existing sanctions imposed on Iran, and glowingly predicting that this one will bring Iran to the table, or, in the words of other colleagues of his, bring the Iranians to surrender. Well, let's be clear here. Previous sanctions didn't do that, and they were promising exactly the same. In fact, we go to war against Iran in June of last year, in February of this year, again in June and July of this year, and that's because the sanctions didn't work. And then it turned out the military attacks on Iran, they didn't work either. And so we're back to the back and forth. Now we're going to get sanctions. And calling them D-Day, that's clever for the American public to think something big is happening. But it doesn't sound so good if it's the umpteenth time something big was supposed to happen with results that never happened. But there's something more I want to say. Because Mr. Bessent seemed to suggest that the United States would punish any country that did anything with Iran. Buy from it, sell to it, invest in it, loan it. And of course, one of the biggest trading partner Iran has is China. So it looks like Mr. Trump and Mr. Bessent are going to go after China again. That didn't work the last few times it was tried either. The Chinese smiled and said they would ignore all of this. And Mr. Bessent said, getting ready for that, we are very powerful. We can close people out of the SWIFT system. That's the name of the international system set up by the United States to manage payments. If you buy something from another country, you can use the SWIFT system to pay for it. Ditto if you sell, you can be paid. Now, once upon a time, that would have been a pretty stiff punishment. But it isn't anymore. And Mr. Bessent forgot to tell you that, although he certainly knows it. Why not? Because an alternative to the SWIFT system, that's a way of sending messages about payments, then the actual payments are made by something called the CHIPS, C-H-I-P-S system. The Chinese set up their own alternative. And to mock the United States, they called it the CIPS, C-I-P-S, instead of C-H-I-P-S. But it does the same thing, and it means any company, any country, frozen out of the American system for global payments, can simply use the Chinese, which of course they are doing, and thereby speeding up the decline of the dollar as a global currency, the role of China as a global economic power, and the decline of the American empire. It's the United States taking steps that not only don't arrest the decline, they accelerate it. And all that to look tough in the media as this war in Iran goes from bad to worse. The last economic update we can have the time for today deals with the city of Jackson, Mississippi. And what about Jackson, Mississippi? But first, let me tell you briefly, then you'll get the context for this story. The median household income, that's where half the people earn less than that, half the people earn more. The median household income in Jackson, Mississippi is $44,500. half the people of Jackson earn less than households, we're talking of the whole household, than 44. What is the household median income for the entire state of Mississippi? 25% more than that. So Jackson is way poorer than the average in one of the two or three poorest states in the Union. What is the median income of the United States as a whole? $81,000. Jackson, Mississippi, the capital of that state, has a median income barely over half the national average. You know what that's called? That's called extreme poverty. Anywhere else in the world, it would be recognized. It would be the focus of government to do something about a region so out of whack with the rest of the country. Well, the government there isn't doing much about it. Never has. But not so Jackson. Here are two things that happen in Jackson that show what can get you out of poverty if you can do it. First, a union. Yep, Mississippi has a 4% unionization rate, one of the lowest in the country. Goes with being poverty. But one of the oldest unions in the state, starting in 1939, says just shy of 100 years old, is the Amalgamated Transit Union Local 1208. These are workers in the Jackson, Mississippi Transit District. They went on strike on July 13th, and they recently, August 21st, went back to work, settled the strike. Each of them will get, and by the way, it was approved by the workers 90%. They will get an immediate 5% wage increase. They will get starting pay will rise from $17.18 to $18.04. Senior pay will go from $23 to $24.15. They will get Martin Luther King Day off. They hadn't had that. And there will be no cut in the services provided by the transit district to the people of Jackson, Mississippi. A couple of days before the settlement, the mayor of Jackson, John Horn, announced that the city council and the city would give the striking workers 3 months more of strike pay if the strike went on. That proved to be it. Solidarity between the political and the labor movement meant that a government helped the working people, not the usual

0: support the company. Maybe that's how you get out of poverty. Stay with me, friends. We've come to the end of the first half. We'll turn in a moment to talking with Kishama Sawant. Welcome back, friends, to the second half of today's Economic Update. I am very pleased to bring to our microphones and to our camera Kishama Sawant. She is a revolutionary socialist and co-founder of Workers Strike Back. She was the lone socialist on the Seattle, Washington City Council for a decade, and she won four elections to that position. She used her office to lead movements to win the nation's highest minimum wage and the Amazon tax on wealthy corporations to fund affordable housing. Kishama ran as an independent anti-war socialist in the August 2026 primary election and won the strongest ever vote for an openly Marxist candidate, 17.3%, running for the U.S. Congress. So first of all, Kishama, I'm going to call you, if it's okay, by your first name, since we have known each other for a while. Welcome to the program.
1: Thank you so much for having me.
0: Okay. Let me ask you, because you are really exceptionally well-positioned to deal with a question like this. What have your electoral efforts taught you about the electability of an openly socialist candidate in the United States today?
1: We have seen, as you yourself said, Richard, that we have been able to win four elections on the Seattle City Council as an open socialist. In fact, as a revolutionary socialist, which is actually quite different than the DSA elected officials. We've seen that even running as a revolutionary socialist, you can win elections and repeatedly win them. And in this congressional primary, what we showed is that you can run as a revolutionary socialist outside the Democratic Party and as confrontational against the Democratic and Republican parties, because both are parties of big business, of the capitalists, of the billionaires and multimillionaires, and of their warmongering agenda. So it is possible to run as a fighting working class candidate with an openly revolutionary socialist program and either win elections, or in this case, in this primary election, what we showed, as you said, is the highest ever vote by far for an openly Marxist and openly revolutionary candidate running for the U.S. Congress. And then even more than that, what we have shown, especially in our decade in Seattle, Richard, is that it is not only possible to win an election as a revolutionary socialist, what is possible to do, and I believe this is the foremost responsibility of anyone running as a socialist, is to use your elected office as a vehicle to build mass movements of working class people, uniting working people together on a common fighting agenda, and to defeat both the Democratic and Republican parties and the billionaire class, you know, which is what these two parties represent, and win historic victories. And that is the way that we were able to win what has now become the nation's highest minimum wage, which is now $21.30 an hour in Seattle. But the way we won that was by using my office immediately after I took office for the first time in January 2014 to launch the 15 Now movement, organize the rank and file of the working class in Seattle, organize the rank and file union members to win this historic victory, which is the first major city $15 an hour minimum wage. And then also as part of that battle, winning inflation increases. And I can tell you that was a bitter fight against the Democrats on the city council, but we won that. And that is why we now have the minimum wage automatically increasing every year. But not only that, because of the 15 Now victory that we won through my office in Seattle, that victory went nationwide, because working class victories are contagious. And we saw tens of millions of American working class, you know, minimum wage workers winning substantial wage increases to the tune of tens of billions of dollars of transfer of wealth from the bosses to the workers. So we have seen that it is possible to defeat the billionaires and multimillionaires. In fact, it is only through a fighting approach that we have used that you can energize and electrify the working

0: going to be some education that has to be undertaken to move Americans from their initial position as anti-capitalist in some way to a pro-socialist. How do you react to that discussion?
1: I certainly agree that a big part of the votes that are happening here, especially with this explosion of DSA elections, is a critique of the status quo. And I'm not even going to claim that every single person who has this critique, every working class person who is angry at the status quo, is necessarily thinking of it in terms of capitalism versus socialism. But what there is absolutely overwhelming agreement on is that whatever it is that we have today, the status quo that completely sucks for tens of millions of ordinary working people, that much is very clear, and people are looking for an alternative. However, I think it is far more than that. That is just the baseline. In fact, when you look at the opinion polls on issue after issue after issue across the spectrum, the majority of the working class is well to the left of most of the politics that's on offer, which is the Democratic and Republican parties. So if you look at the question of universal public health care, of the need for funding public schools, public infrastructure, the need to address the fact that rents are skyrocketing, all of the questions that face ordinary people, from the question of, you know, putting a roof over your head to the putting food on the table, the struggles that, and the miseries, really the absolute miseries that such big sections of the working class are going through, you see that there is phenomenal agreement that these things are completely broken, the system is completely broken, and that we need massive shifts. I would say that it is actually even more than that, even one step further, which is, and in some ways you can think of it as 10 steps further, which is that for the first time in the nearly 80 years of the existence of the apartheid state of Israel, which itself is a creation and which functions at the behest of U.S. capitalism and imperialism. It functions as a garrison state for the interests of billionaires and multimillionaires. For the first time in its existence, you now have a majority of the American working class against the apartheid state. Now, right, obviously, right now, there's a huge anger against the genocide in Gaza, but it's deeper than that. It's also anger against the brutal occupation. And we are seeing this playing out in all of the elections. And all of this, I agree with the people you're quoting, the people who say that we need further education. Absolutely, we need education. And I, in my view, as a revolutionary socialist, the biggest form of education that needs to be provided, the biggest kind of clarity, political clarity that needs to be provided, and I consider this one of my biggest responsibilities as a revolutionary socialist, is to clarify two things. One is that capitalism itself cannot be reformed into a system that will avert the climate catastrophe, end wars and genocide, and deliver decent standards of living for the billions of people on the planet. That capitalism itself is the reason why all these crises have come into place come into being in the first place. And that capitalism itself as a system needs to be overthrown and be replaced with a socialist world. So that's the first point of clarity. But in order to achieve that, and indeed, in order to achieve even some far-reaching reforms within the framework of capitalism, like free healthcare for all, funded by taxing the billionaires and multimillionaires, something that I'm fighting for, like ending the genocide and the brutal occupation of Palestinian lands, to win any of these, in fact, let alone to overthrow capitalism, what the working class will need is to build militant movements that are very clear about who is on our side and who is not, meaning understanding, first of all, that both the Democratic and Republican parties, regardless of their differences, they both serve the capitalist class, and that we need a working class party of our own, and that we cannot put our faith in the gatekeepers, which includes the so-called progressive Democrats who serve as a fig leaf for the Democratic Party's pro-capitalist and pro-warmongering agenda. And these two points have to be clarified. And that is why, actually, I would say that one of the biggest forms of service that we have performed, you know, myself and my fellow revolutionary socialists, by running this campaign in the primary election against genocidal Democrat Adam Smith is to provide a point of departure. You know, that what is needed is not the DSA strategy. You know, the DSA electors are pointing back into the Democratic Party and deal making with the Democratic Party leaders. In fact, that is the wrong kind of education. And I agree that we need to provide the right kind of education. And the correct kind of education is the need to break from the Democrats and Republicans, because both of them serve the capitalist class, and to build a new working class party of our own. And part of that education is looking at history. And throughout history, we have seen that all the big victories that were won, whether it is Canada's Medicare or public health care won, you know, through the National Health Service in the UK, these victories were not won by putting our faith in the parties of capitalism, but they were won precisely because new parties of the working class were built, and that presented an existential threat for the parties of the ruling class. And it was under that threat that the ruling class was forced to concede these victories to the working class. And that is the approach that we need again in America.
0: Here's a question as we begin to run down out of time, but I know it's a question on many people's mind. When you identify as a socialist, revolutionary socialist, what is the most difficult obstacle you face that has to be overcome by people like you and fighting like you do? What is your biggest problem to get across to the audience you're trying to reach?
1: Undoubtedly, not everybody is going to agree with this. You know, we don't claim that the working class has some sort of homogeneous consciousness. And in fact, there might be disagreements on even the word socialism. But I would say that at this moment, we are in a dramatically different period of American mass consciousness than we were certainly 25, 30 years ago, but even 5 or 10 years ago, actually, because the current system is so deeply discredited that working class people are very, very open, and not just open, they are hungry for an alternative. So in my experience, calling myself a revolutionary socialist has never been the obstacle. It has always been the question of whether we can energize working class people. And I can tell you, one of the biggest barriers is working people, especially young people, feeling checked out of politics because they correctly feel betrayed over and over again. And there's a deep mistrust of any kind of leadership, which in my view is a healthy instinct, in the sense that most of the leaders, which is what I call business unionist labor leaders, you know, the unionists who don't use class struggle methods, but are making deals with the bosses and with the Democratic and Republican parties. The DSA elected leaders like AOC and Mamdani, who ran on very important programs that I strongly supported, but then have preferred to make deals with the billionaire class and with the Democratic Party. All of this is leading many working class people to feel dejected and demoralized from the politics that's on offer. And that is the biggest thing that we have to overcome. And the only way that it can be overcome is by continuing to build movements in the way that we did in Seattle. And that is why actually I've also launched a nationwide organization called Workers Strike Back, where working people, young people from different cities across the nation are joining Workers Strike Back precisely because they are not seeing the kind of fight back that they want to see. So I would say the biggest obstacle right now is not mass consciousness. The biggest obstacle is the chasm between the eagerness, the hunger of the mass of the working class to have a fight back, and the leadership that's on offer. And that is the biggest thing that we have to deal with, which is most of the leadership of the labor movement being business unionist, most of the DSA leaders leading us back into the Democratic Party, all of this being sort of, you know, sort of having betrayal written on its face and needing an alternative to all of these people, which I call the gatekeepers.
0: Well, Kshama, you remain, as I remember you when I went out to Seattle, you remain a very good proponent of your arguments and your point of view. I'm very glad that you shared them with us, and I urge my audience to think long and hard about these kinds of ideas as to what is going on in our country today and what it is we need to do about it. Thank you very much, Kshama, for your time, and to my audience, as usual, I look forward to speaking with you again next week.
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5: To walk in there and know that there's all these children that never made it home, and it made me angry.
6: Welcome to the ICT Report, your front row seat to the Indigenous world. I'm your host, Miles Morso from the Métis Nation. We start today in Montana with the return of ancestral remains that marked an emotional moment in the long and difficult history of the Indian boarding school era. Here's ICT's Shirley Snavy, Ponca and Sichangu Lakota with that story and a related report.
7: From 1879 to 1918, nearly 8,000 children from 140 tribes went to the Carlisle Indian Industrial School in Pennsylvania. Its founder, Army Captain Richard Henry Pratt, was notorious for his philosophy, kill the Indian and save the man. In 1890, 43 children from Montana's Fort Peck, Assiniboine, and Sioux tribes traveled 1,800 miles to the school. And now, the tribe is celebrating the return of three children. They died and were buried at that school. After 2 decades of work and prayer, a delegation from the tribe brought them home.
5: You see the pictures of the cemetery. You see the pictures of the headstone. To walk in there and know that there's all these children that never made it home. And it made me angry. But as we got closer to Grandma Christine's grave, the mom and me, my mom heart, went out to all the children that are still there. And all I could do was just pray. I was angry, but I had to pray.
7: That was Lana Forstar. Her ancestor, Christine Redstone, died at Carlisle in 1899. The cause of death is unclear, just as it is for the two boys that were brought home. Peter Howe died in 1896, and Richard Morgan died in 1891. No descendants of the boys were located, so they were buried in Poplar, Montana, in the Tribal Repatriation Cemetery. According to Diane Yupi, the Fort Peck Cultural Preservation Director, only these two boys are identified of the 11 ancestors brought home from museums and collections and buried.
8: They're just relatives, ancestors from the Fort Peck Reservation era that were dug up and taken to different museums or institutions.
7: With no descendants, Michael Redstone said the tribe became the family for the boys.
9: The community became their family. And they stepped up beautifully. Like, those services were amazing. Like, they definitely stepped in for the family, and it was an amazing thing to see, and very, very powerful, very emotional. It was painful to know that she was, that those kids were so far away, and they should have been able to come back, and they should be here amongst their family, amongst their people. Like, they should not have had to go away in the first place. And we should have had, they should be with us.
7: Lana Forstar said community support was overwhelming.
5: When we got home, when we got to the reservation line, it was so good to see so many people there. It was our spiritual leaders, our kids, the town before the reservation line, there was kids lined up like waving and teachers, you know, and they were even saluting, you know, and I was like, made me happy. And as we got, and I could see as we were coming around that hill and down the hill, and I was like, oh my gosh, look, because I was with my cousin Sasha with the children in the back of the van. And I was like, Sash, look. And we could see the cars lined up on both sides of the road, and the cops had stopped, so the traffic stopped. And I was like, oh my gosh, it was just like, I was so happy for the children that not only the 13 of us that traveled out there, but the reservation as a whole waited for them, you know. And it was so good to see our reservation come together for these children, you know. It was pure love is what I felt.
7: The very next week, Diane Yupi prepares to repatriate the remains of a mother and two children. The work doesn't stop.
8: I have cultural protocols, traditional responsibilities that need to be implemented into this process, and that's what I'm responsible for. It's my cultural duty and my traditional upbringing and my right to insert these processes, you know, with this entire experience. So I really don't get to experience much. I don't get to be an emotional person. I don't get to, you know, watch it, witness it happen, the homecoming, nothing. I'm the organizer. I'm the planner. I'm the consultation, you know, representative that ensures what the families want or what is best for the ancestors happens. You know, so here I am, you know, finishing budgets on a Friday, back to work on a Monday, and going after another one, you know, and some of these aren't named, you know, and it's just fortunate that those three children had names attached to them.
7: Here's Michael Redstone.
9: They tried so hard to assimilate us, but we still have access to our culture today, despite all the roadblocks, despite everything. We remain resilient and strong today, and our families are still here, still fighting, still still continuing this beautiful way of life that we have.
10: Nikon, that's how we say brother. Nikon, what it means is my bone. It's a really powerful way of acknowledging that the bones of my ancestors are my bones, are the bones of my great-great-grandchildren. There's really little to no delineation between any of it.
7: Repatriation is the focus of a new documentary by Anishinaabe brothers Adam and Zach Khalil. I caught up with Zach to discuss working on such a multi-layered and deeply emotional subject. Here's Zach Khalil.
11: Ani Bojo, Miskwa Nibe and Indigenous Cause, Bauting and Donjaba, Lunapo King Ninda, Wabsishi Noda. Hello, my name is Zach Khalil. I'm a filmmaker and artist from Bawating, or so-called Sault Ste. Marie, Michigan, currently based in Lunapo King, New York.
7: The Native American Graves and Repatriation Act, or NAGPRA, was signed into law in 1990. As of 2024, more than 4.1 million items have been returned. According to the National Park Service, of those 4.1 million items, over 126,000 were human remains. Most objects or items were taken from ancestors' grave sites.
11: On a coverage in the film itself, it was just so based upon the tireless, compassionate, courageous work of all the tribal repatriation specialists. And I just want to sort of uplift and honor any Indigenous person around Turtle Island, around the world, who has worked within their own tribes, in their museum, to bring their ancestors home, who's held an ancestor in their hands or their hearts. It's really difficult work. And it's humble work, it's quiet work, but I also believe it deserves to be heard about and uplifted.
12: It's like in Potawatomi, our word for ancestor or great-grandmother, great-grandchild is Ankoptigan, and so that means simultaneously ancestor and future generation. We emphasize this notion of relationship rather than our place on some made-up linear timeline. it's that tether of relevance that's important, not so much how long ago something happened or how long.
7: The doc features the critical work of MACPRA, the Michigan Anishinaabeg Cultural Preservation and Repatriation Alliance.
11: It's an alliance of all the tribes in Michigan who work together to return our ancestors and their funerary objects from settler colonial universities and museums. They do the really difficult and powerful and amazing and necessary work of bringing our ancestors home from these institutions that have held them hostage for sometimes hundreds of years. And so we attended their quarterly meetings for about a year and a half to just understand what the work was about, to show that we were willing to show up, showed some of our previous work, and established some guidelines and rules around how to pursue the project in a way that doesn't risk sort of further violating the ancestors. But the film also kind of zooms out, both sort of historically and geographically, to consider the origin of these collections in the first place. Why were our ancestors unearthed and held hostage in museums? And then also we cover important repatriations that MACPRA participated in around the country. It's an incredibly delicate story to tell. We honestly weren't really sure if it was a story that should be made into a film. The ancestors have been unearthed and made spectacles of and violated in so many ways. And as an Indigenous filmmaker, I'm deeply aware of the ways in which documentary and cinematic form has sometimes been used as a tool against Indigenous people. We sort of realized that the way that our films sort of move through the world are through museums and universities, these settler colonial institutions that want to learn more about Indigenous culture. And we realized that if these were going to be the audience for our documentaries, that telling the story of repatriation, telling the story of MACPRA is an important story to tell. Because a lot of these institutions get away with refusing to return our ancestors because the general public doesn't know that they're doing it.
7: The film takes an experimental approach to cinematic structure, representing traditional Anishinaabe storytelling through the narrative.
11: So it was really important for us to think about how to represent an Anishinaabe cosmology, not just to explain it in words, but to make it seen and felt in the editing and the cinematography and the sound design and the animation. So we were really trying to craft like a new form of cinema. Euro-American scientific systems tend to think that distance in time equals distance in relationship, that if my ancestor is from 1,000 years ago, that I'm less related to them. And an Anishinaabe view doesn't view time that way. Relationship is the fundamentally important thing, regardless of distance and time. And I think a spiral is one way of visualizing that importance. So if a linear timeline goes from, you know, left to right, and something from 1,000 years ago is over here, and the present is over here, when you coil that all up, these different time periods that are so far apart touch each other in all sorts of interesting ways. And so it's sort of a visual representation of how we think about relationship and how it's not, how distance in relationship doesn't generate from distance in time. How our ancestors are always present with us. And I think I've really like seen people again, like emotionally, intuitively, start to like express an understanding of that that was sort of beyond even my largest hopes for the film.
7: The film took about 9 years to make and premiered at the 2026 Sundance Film Festival in January. For ICT, from Lincoln, Nebraska, I'm Shirley Snavy.
6: And now let's take a moment with artist Ambrose Killian in Sydney, Australia.
13: Ambrose, could you introduce yourself?
14: Yeah, g'day. Ambrose Killian. I'm a proud Eastern Aranda man, also Western Bundjalung man on my grandfather's side. Born up in Darwin and, yeah, based on the beautiful East Coast now of Australia. Yeah.
6: Ambrose, you're an Aboriginal artist and your design was chosen to be on the Sydney Marathon Medal.
13: So tell us about the piece for the upcoming Sydney Marathon. How did that come about and what is, I guess, what are you saying in the work that's there?
14: Yeah, the founder of TriMob, which is a First Nations charity here in Australia that empowers Aboriginal and Torres Strait Islander people through triathlon, so swim, bike and run, and just helps improve access for Aboriginal people to get into the sport of like endurance sport. And Nat Heath, the founder, he got in touch with Sydney Marathon when we first heard that it was going to potentially become a world major, and sort of put my name forward. So it started as some artwork for them and at the expo. And it's just slowly developed into this year having the opportunity to provide the design for the front face of the medal. So that front face is actually just a piece of a larger artwork that sort of showcases Sydney and acknowledges the clan groups around the Sydney area. But that main symbol there just represents community and the community coming together and participating. Yeah, because obviously it's a small space. So it was like, what can we put on the medal that's going to try to represent, I guess, the bigger artwork in the best possible way without cutting too much and cropping the artwork too much. So yeah, that's what we landed on, was that big symbol at the front there. And
13: is the Australian art world, are they opening up more and more to Indigenous Aboriginal artists? And are you seeing that again in institutions across the country?
14: Yeah, I've made a living from it for going on 8 years now. So it's very well received since, I guess, the contemporary movement started in the 70s in Australia. And that was just through some mural work done in the Western Desert of Australia. And it's really, it's really grown and become a big part of Australian culture as well, I think. I'm not 100% sure what the landscape is over there in terms of First Nations artwork and things, but you'll always have some divide and some differing opinions on it. But I think for the most part, it's received very well in Australia. So it's been really nice to see some of that feedback when, you know, the whole artwork is represented on the front face of that Sydney Marathon medal. It's not like it's subtle or anything like that. It's boom, it's there. So it's really cool for Sydney Marathon to be able to, I guess, embrace that part. Yeah.
13: So can you tell me about your practice, your artwork, how you developed your style? What kind of things have inspired you as an artist?
14: Yeah, I think like for us, we're, you know, very similar, a lot of clans, a lot of nations and language groups. So a lot of my inspiration comes from my grandmother's side. And so she's actually Central Desert of Australia. So a lot of stories originate from there, and just seeing her and like my Nana Zita paint and then being able to tell and continue those stories is a big part of my inspiration why I paint. And then obviously through Stolen Generation in Australia, we have a big, it's a really big effort to try to, I guess, interpret those stories in a contemporary way, but also honor the traditional aspect of them. So that's a big part of my role, is honoring Nana's story and continuing that story going. So yeah, whilst it's contemporary and very bright and stuff like that, it's a very old ancient practice. So a lot of my inspiration comes from there in Nana's country. And yeah.
13: Well, Ambrose, thank you very much for your time. We really appreciate it.
14: Awesome. Thank you very much, Miles. Thanks for having me.
15: For thousands of years, the Tono'otan people have lived in their homelands in what is today southern Arizona and northern Mexico. For centuries, since the artificial border went up, tribal members have moved north and south relatively freely. Now, the Trump administration is planning to build a border wall through the nation that would split the community apart.
16: I stand on the principles of our forefather, of our beliefs and our culture, and the position that our people have taken on an opposition to a wall, to a destructive wall.
15: That was Tono'otam Chairman Verlin Jose. The Tono'otam Nation sued the Department of Homeland Security in federal court in June, arguing the wall illegally seizes sovereign land and desecrates ancient sacred sites. A federal judge denied the tribe's request for a preliminary injunction, though the legal battle continues. On August 25th, armed U.S. Customs and Border Protection and Bureau of Indian Affairs law enforcement accompanied DHS contractors on Tono'otam as they began pre-construction activities, despite the tribe making it known they would be trespassing. CBP says a new wall is necessary to close what it describes as a long-standing border security gap and dangerous smuggling corridor. Chairman Jose says the tribe has had a productive, long-standing relationship with CBP that has resulted in a 95% reduction in border crossings over the last 2 years.
16: Look at the numbers. Look at the years of cooperation and unification of addressing border issues. On their own numbers,
17: they indicate that the apprehensions are down by 95%. In Chambon, when they built the walls, and they said that the 62 miles here was going to create a funnel effect, where there was going to be a gap in there and everybody was going to come through here, that didn't happen.
15: Members of the tribe have since set up a prayer camp near one of the traditional crossing gates opposing the border wall. Davy Cross is an attendee of the prayer camp. He told ICT he's been there since the second day DHS came onto Tono Otom land.
18: Because of this border wall that's going up and the Trump administration, I really dislike it because it's, you know, dividing our people, and that really hurts. They can't see their families. They can't visit their families. They can't go home. And yeah, I mean, we have, just the other day, we just went to our neighbors right here and just to invite them over for breakfast. And we got stopped right here and we got carded. And they never done that before. And they wouldn't let us cross until we gave them our tribal IDs.
15: There are currently more than 3,000 enrolled Tono Otom members who live in Mexico, according to the tribe. If the border wall were to take away the tribe's traditional crossings, members would have to drive to a regular port of entry and have to apply for a traveling visa, which Chairman Jose says many members would not be able to afford.
17: If that was to happen, we would have to go around through the ports of entries, which is difficult because, number one, our members don't have a visa, passport, to enter this country. They have a tribal ID because they're not deemed as American citizens.
15: This is a traditional border crossing that only Tono Otom or other specially permitted tribal members can use to go between the U.S. and Mexico for services such as Indian health services.
17: And they could do that at the port of entry too. They would request for something that's called an I-94 permit to come into the United States. However, the President of the United States put out an executive order and they said that those permits you have to pay $1,000 for. We don't have $1,000. It's even hard for our members, just people in Mexico, to even have $100. So it's very difficult.
15: Since many tribal members won't be able to pay for a visa, they would lose the ability to access Indian health services and other tribal benefits.
17: As it is right now, they won't have health care. And it's difficult in Mexico because the systems in Mexico are very difficult. The public health care is 0 to 9. People die in the hallways. People die in the waiting room. To get access to health care in one of the Mexican hospitals, it's a lot farther than being able to come here and get to sell. It's 28 miles to sell from here. It's probably 6 or 8 miles to one of the communities right here, one of the ranches where people live. Going to Cahuerca, where there is some major hospital, probably another 1.5 to 2 hours ride on very unimproved roads. So it's difficult. So a lot of our members have to go without any kind of medical. But yet, they're entitled to that.
15: For ICT from the Tono Otom Nation, Daniel Herrera Carbajal.
6: What does your present and future look like if you can't document your past? Amelia Schaefer, Brothertown Nation Descent, takes a look at disappearing access to Indian archives.
19: There are documents that talk about us that we now will lose access to them.
20: That was Doreen Weiss, a citizen of the White Earth Nation, discussing the upcoming closure of the Chicago National Archives. 3 National Archives locations are under threat of closing, the Seattle, San Francisco, and Chicago branches. These locations contain hundreds of thousands of crucial documents used by tribal nations. Information regarding the closures came from leaked internal correspondence from the National Archives and Records Administration that has since been verified. I spoke with tribal historic preservation officers like Michael LaRange, who told me tribes were given no prior notice of this or consultation.
21: He's heard records from Chicago may be headed to Kansas City. If that happens, it'll be 2 to 3 years before tribal nations or anyone, including the general public, are able to access these documents again.
22: They try to ameliorate or kind of smooth over that fact with the idea that they would be willing to copy and ship records if travel was too difficult. And the problem with that is, like, the copy fees are 80 cents a page.
19: Mm-hmm.
22: And you're talking roughly, you know, 100 60 pages per folder, maybe up to 10 folders a box. So just to give you an idea, for the 16,342 pages that we've acknowledged to scan, that would be a bill of roughly $13,073.60 without shipping. That's not really a benefit. So I think they'll be slowly shutting down hours of the reading room, which I know there are tribes visiting now, and they'll find it more and more difficult to get time there, and then eventually it'll be completely closed.
20: I also spoke to Doreen Weiss, a historian in Chicago, who has already been cut off from accessing the Chicago location.
0: In fact, I have a request, but no one has written back to me, that I wanted to try to get one last look at them before they moved.
20: That was Weiss again.
0: I wanted to bring the youth there. I felt that maybe some of the youth that their families, they might find their family records or something regarding their families or their tribes in those records. And then which for interest in researching more about their relationship to their families and their tribes. But that didn't happen. So I'm probably not going to get a chance to go there. I don't have travel money to wherever they're going. And most people in Chicago do not. There'll be a very small number of people that will be able to now, a much smaller number, research those archives. And I think that that's part of the plan. I think that, again, it's a plan of erasure, so that even now, finally, we come to an era when there are documents that talk about us, that we now will lose access to them. Again, you didn't have to be a scholar to go there. You could be a citizen and a person and just go there for your own interest and study and read. Research is so important. And Chicago is really the Native Research Center east of the Mississippi.
20: All of these locations house information about federal Indian boarding schools, historic enrollment data, historic documents in general relating to tribes, correspondence with the United States, and more.
22: You know, that I don't know to what extent the collections will be kept together in bulk.
20: That was LaRanche again.
22: You know, because they're going into an existing facility, so what space they have. Mm-hmm. You know, are those going to be broken up and moved around? And will the new staff understand what they have and know where to find things, because they're not, you know, in one kind of linear shelf anymore? It's going to make things very, very difficult.
20: The National Archives has yet to issue a statement on the closures and did not respond to multiple requests for comment from ICT. From Menominee, Ho-Chunk, and Anishinaabe homelands, I'm Amelia Schaefer.

0: those who seek to do violence against peaceful American families are finding that they have met their match.
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2: 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You know, we all like upkeep our culture, keep the fire going, and that's like passing on culture.
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1: 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I'm your host and producer, Dan Roberts. The Shortwave Report is a 30-minute review of news and opinion heard on the shortwave radio and the internet in Northern California. 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In today's edition, you'll hear reports from NHK Japan, Germany's Radio Deutsche Welle, France 24, and Radio Havana, Cuba. We will begin with NHK World Radio Japan. Japan has continued to receive record amounts of rainfall. Trump made an address at the United Nations General Assembly, which many nations found opposed to the spirit of the United Nations. Last year, he called climate change a scam. UN investigators say that there are reasonable grounds to believe that the U.S. committed war crimes in Iran. The Iranian president, Masoud Pezeshkian, also delivered a speech at the United Nations in response to Trump's speech the day before. France, Germany, and other European countries are increasing young recruits into their military systems. NHK Japan.
2: People in eastern Japan are reeling after Typhoon Dujuan dumped record amounts of rain on the region earlier this week. 10 people have died and 4 are still unaccounted for. Levees on the banks of Lake Imbanuma in Chiba Prefecture collapsed, inundating surrounding areas. The water has yet to recede in some places. Prolonged heavy rain in mountainous areas triggered the landslides, which accounted for many of the deaths. Rescue workers are still searching for those who remain missing. Now, although the storm has passed, people's daily lives continue to be affected.
3: Well, Trump delivered an address to the assembly ahead of the summit. He covered a variety of topics, including the conflicts in Iran and Ukraine.
4: I have a big decision to make. Will a deal be made with Iran that lets them rebuild and create a far greater country than it ever was before? Maybe one of the greatest in the Middle East or even the world? Or do I annihilate the Islamic Republic and do it quickly, never giving them a chance to kill and destroy people and countries again?
3: Trump says he's expecting a deal to happen after the U.S. midterm elections in November. And he says he's working very closely with the leaders of Russia and Ukraine. Trump says his administration will get that one done more quickly. Trump also went into greater detail on the situation with the ICC. He described the court as anti-American and an evil group of people. He called on member nations to resign immediately.
5: Trump criticized the UN in his speech last year, saying the world body failed to live up to expectations. He called UN-led measures against climate change a scam.
2: United Nations investigators say there are reasonable grounds to believe the U.S. committed a war crime when a missile it launched struck a school in southern Iran earlier this year. The UN Human Rights Council fact-finding mission on Iran released a report Thursday. The strike on an elementary school in Minab, Hormozgan province, in February left at least 160 people dead, most of them children. The New York Times had reported the U.S. military mistakenly set its target based on outdated information. The UN team noted the school was operating in converted structures of Iran's elite military unit, the Islamic Revolutionary Guard Corps. It said the U.S. failed in its obligation to do everything feasible to verify the school was a military objective. It said the U.S. launched the airstrike while being aware of a substantial risk of striking a civilian object. The report also covered attacks on a gymnasium and an elementary school in the southern Iranian town of Lamerd in February. At least 20 people were killed. It said the U.S. military fired a missile that scattered small petal pellets in residential areas. It said that strike, too, could amount to a war crime. A U.S. State Department representative commented on the report. The official said the Trump administration withdrew from the Human Rights Council because it promoted anti-American rhetoric and anti-Semitism. The official added the U.S. does not give credibility to the findings of the U.N. report. The official said the protection of civilians is of utmost importance to the United States. Iranian President Masoud Pezeshkian says his country will not shy away from war, but is ready for dialogue and diplomacy. Pezeshkian delivered a speech at the UN General Assembly in New York on Wednesday. He said, although President Trump described Iranians as terrorists, they have in actuality been the victims of terrorism. Pezeshkian said the U.S. imposed the war on Iran, but his country has proved Iranians are not afraid of fighting. He went on to say, Iran is ready for dialogue and diplomacy as long as it does not use what he called the language of force. Pezeshkian said Iran's nuclear development is for peaceful purposes, noting Tehran has made clear it will not manufacture nuclear weapons. A group opposing the Iranian government staged a protest around the UN headquarters. The protesters said the regime does not represent the people of Iran. They demanded accountability for what they called the government's human rights abuses and crimes against humanity. France has revealed a training session for its new voluntary military service system. The country launched the system for young people this year as Russia's invasion of Ukraine has heightened awareness of the need to enhance defense capabilities. The volunteer soldiers serve for 10 months. About 3,000 of them, mostly 18 and 19-year-olds, began training nationwide this month. On Tuesday, members of the media were invited to watch as volunteers practiced shooting and urban warfare at an army base in Sarrebourg, eastern France.
6: Globally, cultivating a defense mindset across all of society is important amid the current circumstances.
2: Other European nations have also taken steps to boost their defense capabilities. Germany put a law into effect this year to enable conscription if not enough people volunteer to serve, while Croatia has revived its conscription system.
1: 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They are now heard at 10 p.m. Pacific Daylight Time at 11800 or on the web at www.nhk.or.jp. However, NHK may be much more easily found at regular podcast sites like Amazon, Spotify, etc., as is the shortwave report. On to Germany's Radio Deutsche Welle. There are upheavals in German elections with another far-right victory in the eastern part of the country and a far-left victory in Berlin. On the last day of elections in Moscow, Ukraine hit the city with the largest ever drone attack, including setting fire to the largest oil refinery. Israeli Prime Minister Netanyahu has gone after the award-winning Israeli directors of the documentary called Gaza, about systematic killings in Gaza. Netanyahu says he will revoke their citizenship. The OSCE, that's the Organization for Security and Cooperation in Europe, which monitors elections around the world, has not been invited to the U.S. midterm elections this November. Germany's Radio Deutsche Welle.
7: On the day after an unprecedented state election disaster for the German Chancellor's Conservative Party, Chancellor Merz is vowing to stay in office. On Sunday, the conservative CDU party suffered defeats in two state elections. On Sunday, in the state of Mecklenburg-Western Pomerania, the far-right AfD enjoyed another strong showing. And here in Berlin, it was the far-left Left Party that won the most votes. Sunday brings the total state election losses for the Chancellor's party this month to three. We have more in this report.
8: A double blow for German Chancellor Friedrich Merz. Two state elections, two very different winners, and both of them a verdict on him. In Mecklenburg-Western Pomerania, the far-right AfD won over 38%, its second victory in state elections in 2 weeks. Merz's center-right CDU took just 4.9%, its worst ever result in the state, and short of the 5% threshold required to get back into the state parliament. Taking stock on Monday, the Chancellor recognized the serious blow to his party. In Berlin, voters swung the other way. The far-left Left Party won with 25.7%, pushing the CDU out of government. They're set to lead the Berlin Senate for the first time. The Left Party, too, is taking the results as a signal to the federal government. Pressure is also mounting on Chancellor Merz from within his own camp, but alternative leadership candidates are scarce.
9: So we have a weakened chancellor, but a chancellor who wants to continue, especially with very unpopular reforms.
8: Both election winners came from the fringes. In both states, the parties of the political center lost ground, revealing an increasingly polarized Germany.
9: This started with the AfD, and now we see that the other parties react to this polarization, not only ideologically, but we have especially what we call effective polarization, because sentiments, emotions are much stronger.
8: The dismal results could put pressure on the CDU to start looking for a new chancellor. For now, Friedrich Merz says he's determined to finish the job.
10: Moscow's mayor says the city was targeted by the largest ever Ukrainian drone attack overnight. An oil refinery south of Moscow, its largest and most important, was hit and severely damaged. Videos posted to social media capture the moments of impact and the fiery aftermath from apartment buildings in the area. This particular facility has been hit before. In the first 8 months of 2026, a Russian refinery has been hit on average once every 3 days, that leading to the result that in June, Russian refinery throughput fell to 3.8 million barrels per day, its lowest level in more than 20 years and roughly 30% below the output achieved at this time last year. Now, alerts sent by Russian authorities painted a very vivid picture of what they say was an attack of unprecedented size by Ukraine against Russia. Estimates of how many drones were fired by Ukraine vary. The Russian estimate was 1,600. Ukrainian President Zelensky says the strikes were another hit on the billion-dollar Russian war machine. Russian officials had a different take. The strikes come on the final day of voting for Russian parliamentary elections. In fact, Russia is now trying to frame this story as one of a Ukrainian attack on democracy. As its tightly controlled elections go on, officials say a different Ukrainian attack killed two people, including an election official in the Russian-occupied part of Kherson region.
11: Israel's Prime Minister Benjamin Netanyahu has stepped up his threats against the directors of a documentary about

0: civilian deaths in Gaza. The film, Naza, which won the jury prize at the Venice Film Festival, accuses the Israeli army of systematically killing Palestinian civilians. The backlash has been immense. Israeli officials slammed the documentary as treasonous and anti-Semitic. The Israeli military is already exploring legal action, and now Netanyahu is promising to revoke the citizenship of anyone who defames Israeli soldiers.
1: I'm going to introduce two laws right now, government-sponsored laws. The first, to revoke the citizenship of anyone who defames IDF soldiers. And the second, to hit them in the pocketbook by increasing by a factor of 20 the amount of damages that can be claimed against them for defamation, to hurt them both financially and through their citizenship, because their place is not with us. And I expect all factions in the Knesset that say they support the Zionist idea to support these laws.
0: Let's bring in Dalia Shinlin. She is a political analyst and fellow at the Century Foundation, joining us from Tel Aviv. Good to see you again. It's a big discussion right now in Israel. Tell us a little bit more about how the public there has been reacting.
2: Well, the public has been reacting very negatively to the film. There has been pretty much wall-to-wall coverage against the film. It's very hard to find anybody breaking ranks, although I should say there have been a few articles that if you read them, you know, carefully, you'll see that the authors are a little bit more sympathetic to the idea that Israel should be looking more closely at its responsibility for what happened in Gaza. But those are limited, very limited, and for the most part, limited to outlets that Israelis already associate with liberal and left-wing views. And so I think the vast majority who are reading mainstream media are going to get an impression that all of this, you know, the entire film is a pack of lies, you know, just there for, because, you know, for, that it was just created by filmmakers who are self-hating Israelis and somehow out to defame Israel, rather than, you know, saying to themselves, Israel is not letting journalists independently into Gaza. Israel is trying to keep, you know, wraps over information about what's coming out of Gaza. Israel needs to be taking responsibility for what happened there and allow people to investigate it. Otherwise, we're left to, you know, it's left to individuals and filmmakers to interview Israeli soldiers to find out what happened there. You know, I think that there's a great deal of reflexive rejection of the idea that Israel has done anything wrong. And it has become an, you know, a huge issue over the last week that is obviously being manipulated very much by the right wing in order to portray them as some sort of traitors.
0: Mm-hmm. And also important to note, it's not, you know, widely available for viewing there in Israel.
3: In the U.S., a key international body that, among other things, monitors democratic elections, has for the first time not been invited to observe the midterm elections in the United States. The Organization for Security and Cooperation in Europe has been observing U.S. federal elections since its founding in 1975. The OSCE, of which the U.S. is a member, has called Washington's failure to issue an invitation this year regrettable and not in line with the commitments undertaken by all OSCE participating states. Let's get more on this now with DW's Washington Bureau Chief Inez Paul. Inez, this is the first time that OSCE observers have not been invited to monitor the U.S. midterm elections. Why are they suddenly no longer welcome?
4: Well, Terry, you know, at this point, there is really no official explanation. I, of course, put in a request at the White House to get an answer, but I haven't heard anything. I really want to be careful about attributing, like, any specific motive at this point. What we know for certain is indeed that the United States has not invited the OSCE's Office for Democratic Institutions and Human Rights to observe the 2026 midterm elections, which will be taking place only a couple of weeks away in the beginning of November, and the OSCE says this is indeed the first U.S. federal election since it began observing American elections for which it has not received any invitation. So this is definitely a first, and we shall see what we hear about possible motives.
3: The OSCE is considered the gold standard in election observation. Who is going to take their place? How will the midterms be properly monitored?
4: Well, I would distinguish between international OSCE observation and election observation generally. You know, Terry, the absence of an OSCE mission does not mean that nobody will be watching these elections taking place in November. The

0: time for the first time is that there will be apparently no OSCE assessment providing an independent international overview of the federal midterm process. And the OSCE itself says such a mission would have provided independent analysis of developments in the legal and regulatory framework for the previous federal election. So that will be missing. And we also, VSDW News, of course, always used their input for our reporting.
1: 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They're also available at most podcast sites. On to France 24. At his UN speech, Trump claimed that Cuba will fall, prompting the Cuban delegation to walk out. The Cuban foreign minister responded. France 24.
2: Once again, Donald Trump is threatening Cuba. Speaking at the UN General Assembly on Tuesday, the US president claimed the island would fall, prompting the Cuban delegation to walk out. In a post on X, Cuba's foreign minister described the claims as falsehoods and slander.
3: The U.S. government proves incapable of accepting that Cuba is and has the right to be a fully independent and sovereign country. Cuba is not a threat to the U.S. nor to any country.
2: But on the streets of Havana, local residents don't feel any more threatened than usual by the statements from their American neighbor.
4: I don't think he will intervene in Cuba, even though he can say whatever he wants and maybe he might try, but we Cubans are different from other countries. We are not a country that lets itself be intimidated.
5: Total lack of respect. There is no ethics, no principles, no education.
2: Yet their daily lives are clearly affected by the relentless pressure from Washington. Since January, the United States has imposed a fuel blockade on the island of 9.4 million people, plunging the country further into economic and energy crises. Here, shortages of all kinds are a daily reality. Inflation has hovered around 21% since this summer, and power outages are becoming more and more frequent.
1: That report was from France 24. 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Box 1162, Willits, California, 95490. I'm truly grateful for the donations. 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And if you're listening on a public radio station, please support them as well. We'll conclude with Radio Havana, Cuba. The power outages in Cuba as a result of U.S. sanctions kept Radio Havana, Cuba down most of this past week. Israeli drone attacks in Gaza continued this week, killing more civilians. Michelle Bachelet, former president of Chile and champion of women's rights, has withdrawn her candidacy to become the next Secretary General of the UN. The ICE deportation of Haitians has continued with a fourth flight there. Radio Havana, Cuba.
6: At least four Palestinians, including a child and the son of Gaza's health chief, have been killed in a wave of Israeli attacks across the Gaza Strip. Three people were killed in Israeli attacks over the weekend, while one died of injuries sustained in an attack on Friday. Medical sources told Al Jazeera that an Israeli drone struck a civilian vehicle in the Adwan market area of Gaza City on Saturday, killing one person instantly, wounding at least four, including two children. The vehicle caught fire and burned for an extended period of time before rescue workers were able to reach it and extinguish the fire. One body arriving at the Al-Shifra Medical Center burned

0: beyond recognition. The vehicle was targeted by at least one drone missile. The fire just engulfed the vessel for over a half hour until the ambulance came. Paramedics, civil defense crew had to be called up. The reporting from Gaza City, the head of the Gaza hospital said that Israeli reconnaissance aircraft, attack drones, and quadcopters had been hovering at a very dangerous low level over the hospital since the morning. Since earlier in the day, in northern Gaza, an Israeli drone strike killed Bashar al-Bushish, the eldest son of Gaza's Ministry of Health Director General, Munir al-Bashish, in a neighborhood west of a refugee camp, seriously wounding yet another person. He was rushed to the hospital, having already lost significant blood, and was pronounced dead on arrival. Former Chilean President Michelle Bachelet has withdrawn from the race to become the next United Nations Secretary General, ending her bid to become the first woman to lead the world body in its 80-year history. Bachelet announced her decision over the weekend on Instagram. She said, "Today I announce that I have decided not to continue with my candidacy for the position of Secretary General of the United Nations." She added that she did not regret having taken on this great challenge, even if the time was not right for the kind of candidacy she had sought to represent. Her withdrawal comes after the UN Security Council released the third informal straw poll held on Friday, in which she received just one encouraged vote, 11 discouraged votes, and 3 no opinions, compared with 6 encouraging votes in July and 2 in August. The same poll put Costa Rica's Rebecca Ginspan, currently head of the UN's Trade and Development Body, in the lead with 9 encouraging votes, closely followed by Guyana's Carolyn Rodriguez-Burkett with 8. To be recommended by the Security Council, a candidate needs at least 9 of its 15 members to vote in favor and must avoid a veto from any of the 5 permanent members, China, France, Russia, the UK, and the United States, before a final vote in the General Assembly. Bachelet was nominated by Chile in February, with backing from Brazil and Mexico. Only one Latin American, Peru's Javier Pérez de Cuellar, has ever held the UN's top job, and an unofficial rotation among regions had put Latin America in line for this cycle. Whoever succeeds Antonio Guterres, the current Secretary General, in December, whose term ends on the 31st, will take charge of an organization grappling with dynamic crises. Guterres warned member states earlier this year that the UN faced imminent financial collapse with $1.7 billion in unpaid dues piled up by the end of 2025 and only a fraction of countries fully paid up. Antonio Guterres said that there are geopolitical divides among major powers, some of whom themselves violate international law and sit on the Security Council. The Donald Trump administration continues deportations to Haiti with a 4th flight arriving at the international airport over the weekend. This comes as a new report published by the Ohio Immigrant Alliance says the detention of Haitians has surged by 142% at 4 immigration jails in Ohio since the end of temporary protected status, or TPS, in late July. The group says that ICE has accelerated the arrests of Haitians living in Ohio by racial profiling community spaces, including near schools and apartment buildings, detaining people at their ICE appointments, and placing ankle monitors, collaborating with state and local police.
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0: Welcome to Counterspin, your weekly look behind the headlines. I'm Janine Jackson. This week on Counterspin, corporate news media sell a lot of messages, but perhaps the overarching one is, this is how it is. You could be mad about it. We might give you a personal profile, but hey, this is just how it is. And how it is that there are 34.5 million people living in poverty, according to the Census Bureau. The United States has the second highest poverty rate among major developed nations in the OECD, Organization for Economic Cooperation and Development, trailing only Costa Rica. You're not happy with that? Well, welcome to corporate media's echo chamber, where your dissatisfaction is naive at best. When people try to fight for something better, we get a lot of noise about how that can't work, it won't work. And you know who else wanted social change? Communists, socialists. The idea is that we'll be frightened off from wanting health care because, you know what, Russia. The good news is that ever-increasing numbers of people just aren't buying what elite media are selling, which is the same old top-down racist, why would you even speak up blather that we've been listening to for decades. And then the narrating of the nightmare that we're living through. It's not that DSA, Democratic Socialists of America, are the answer, but ask yourself, why won't corporate media engage the questions they pose? We'll hear from Raina Lipsitz, author of The Rise of a New Left, How Young Radicals Are Shaping the Future of American Politics, from Verso Books. She's also author of a range of pieces, including some on socialism, including some for fair.org. That's coming up this week on Counterspin. Washington State Democratic Congresswoman Pramila Jayapal released a survey indicating that 94% of Democratic voters support a universal public health insurance program, and so do a majority of self-defined moderate and independent voters. The survey noted that single-payer health care is also popular in battleground states. Yet progressive lawmakers are constantly told to moderate, in other words, weaken, in other words, stop their communication around universal health care. Sure, people want it, but if you as a representative push for it, you're sure to lose. Well, millions of people in 2026 appear to be tired of the message that we can't have the things we need and are willing to fight for. What's in the way are powerful people and their institutions who want to hang on to their outsized power, and corporate news media who are invested in telling us that we can't have things like a living wage, like health care that doesn't bankrupt you, like human rights no matter your skin color. Elite media's message seems to be, sure, that would be nice. But seriously, once you grow up, you learn that we just can't have things we want. Other wealthy countries have them. Well, we aren't them. People have resisted that oppressive storyline throughout history, and it's happening now. The trouble is, you might not learn about it if you only watch corporate news, where the very word socialism is used as a thought stopper rather than an opening to conversation, much less change. Our guest thinks a lot about this situation. Raina Lipsitz writes on politics and gender and culture for many outlets, including fair.org. And she's author of The Rise of a New Left, How Young Radicals Are Shaping the Future of American Politics, from Verso Books. She joins us now by phone. Welcome to Counterspin, Raina Lipsitz.
1: Thank you so much for having me.
0: Well, I will trot out a site that I use. In 2000, when USA Today was covering activism in Seattle around the WTO. It reported, quote, "Little noticed by the public, the upcoming World Trade Organization summit has energized protesters around the world," close quote. I think that that's emblematic of corporate news media. You know, citizens, you know, person on the street, let's get your opinion. But wait, you got together with other people to try to actually change things? Well, now you're marginal and maybe criminal and certainly stupid. You know, I think we're seeing this now writ maybe larger because now the protesters are inside the House, right? Now groups like DSA, Democratic Socialists for America, are making inroads, electing candidates, reaching people who are disaffected. And so it seems like elite news media are bringing out their rhetorical guns, and you've been documenting that. I'm thinking of a piece you wrote in August, noting the Atlantic Magazine article headlined, "The DSA is a Parasite," but there's lots. Where would you start if you're talking about the way that corporate news media are treating DSA, yes, but also the very word socialism?
1: I think the piece that you mentioned is a perfect place to start. The DSA is a parasite. It's a particularly odious example of the kind of coverage I was writing about. And I was pretty disturbed actually to see the headline because it's such a loaded framing to characterize socialists or any group of people, black and brown people, anyone, to characterize as a roach or vermin or a parasite. That's pretty kind of dangerous language that I think has real world consequences and can in fact harm people. There are different ways that they frame this, and you identified many of them in your introduction. The scariest and worst to me are the ones that mimic the language of frankly, of genociders the world over. It's that parasite language, that vermin language. But I think more common than that is what you said about presenting people, any activists, any group of people who are trying to challenge power and change things, fundamentally unserious, ridiculous, fringe, marginal. I think that's the more common framing. Mm-hmm. And I was thinking about what you said about, you know, you just have to grow up, or when you're older, you'll understand, which has been a message I've heard actually my whole adult, as long as I've been politically engaged, right, which I'd say started when I was 18 and could vote, became very interested in American politics. And that's always what I've heard. And I think one thing that's really changed a lot, and that it accounts in many ways for the resurgence we're seeing of socialism in the United States and the success of DSA, is the fact that millennials have grown up. You know, mm-hmm. I mean, I'm 43 years old. I'm going to be 44 in December. I'm not exactly a kid anymore. I don't feel like a kid. I don't have the same freedom that I did as a student or as a young person. And many people who were characterized as very young and silly for a long, long time, which was always the media framing around millennials, my generation, are now parents, they're trying to buy homes, they have serious jobs, they have all the same adult responsibilities as everybody else in this country, and they're in a much, much worse position financially than their parents were overall on average.
0: It sounds like folks are feeling reached, feeling listened to, you know, feeling like there might be something they can be part of to bring change. And we're seeing that clamped down on in subtle and less subtle ways, which is part of the things that you write about. Just to get to the core of it, what is it that is being demonized? Because it sounds like organizing, you know, it sounds like getting people together to fight for something they want is being treated by elite media as in itself suspect.
1: Yes, exactly. And I think there's a lot of internal contradictions in the framing, in the pushback to DSA. I mean, I wrote in a piece for FAIR, I mentioned what Barack Obama said when he was leaving office in January 2017, I think is when he said this, but he made an explicit appeal to young people. He said, if you don't like where the country is going, grab a clipboard, get out there, get some signatures, run for office yourself. Hillary Clinton made a similar remark about 10 months earlier in 2016 when she was on the campaign trail. So these are things I've heard my whole adult life. You need to do the work and you should stop complaining or posting on social media. You should actually get out there and do the organizing work. And that is exactly what DSA has been doing. And that's why we're in a stronger position than we've ever been since the beginning of the organization. There's consensus around that. And I know a lot of people who've been DSA members for much longer than I have. And there's a new seriousness here. We've adapted to changing conditions. And I think a lot of the credit for that goes to people who took that in, who admired Obama, who worked for him in many cases, quite literally worked for him, and said, you know what? That's right. We need to approach this in a very serious and disciplined way. And we want it to work. And we want to actually have some power on the left, which growing up in the 90s, I did not really perceive us as having any organized power, frankly. I knocked doors for Ralph Nader in college, and I was proud to do so, but it didn't feel then, and it certainly turned out to be the case that we didn't come anywhere near electing Ralph Nader president, right. As much as I admire him in many ways. So conditions have changed, and we've adapted to those changes, and I'm very proud of what we're doing. But what you hear from the media and also from powerful actors in the Democratic Party is that they now want to shut that down, which is at odds with everything else they've ever said about youth engagement. But what they mean by youth engagement is go vote for who we tell you to vote for, mm-hmm. and stay out of it otherwise. And I think DSA has a much more serious and holistic approach to political organizing.
0: Well, I'm going to bring you back to what DSA, what that actually looks like day to day. But if we could roll through some of what folks will have gleaned from news media coverage of not just DSA, but socialism in general, which is kind of used as like a slur. And as I say at the top, a thought stopper. So one of the arguments is this is silly. And because it's silly, you're going to hand power to the right. So you're just going to lose. Another argument is, well, it's just young people with blue hair and they can't lead us anywhere. But then another, and you talk about how the arguments fight with themselves, because another argument is, well, socialism is just rich white people cosplaying as working class. So it's not really real. The arguments don't agree with one another, but they seem to add up to, yeah, this would be good, but it can't happen. So you're kind of mean to even introduce it to people. And that, I think, only works when media don't talk about what's actually happening on the ground. It only works when it's a purely rhetorical argument.
1: Yeah, exactly. And the media, really, they can't make up their minds about us because they're throwing a lot of things at the wall to see what sticks and trying to find something that's actually going to work against DSA. And so far, they've found things that have gained a little bit of traction here and there, but not really enough to stop us. And that's why there's this constant, are we ridiculous snowflakes who've never had any real world experience, don't know what we're doing, really naive, really silly, or are we terrifying terrorists who hate America, who are trying to harm people? And, you know, those are both ridiculous caricatures that have nothing to do with the actual people in the actual organization. But they're also just fundamentally contradict each other. You know, we can't be both scary and silly and not going to win. So you can see the limits of that thinking and the limits of the coverage and the pushback. And I guess I would also say that the people in the organization they're just in fact very serious, ordinary people. You know, there is very much a framing of it's white people, it's privileged people, it's college kids who had all the advantages. I don't think that's entirely wrong, but I also don't think that it's a bad thing to be a privileged person who is standing in solidarity with people who've had fewer privileges in their lives. I think that's actually what you're supposed to be doing. And that's another message I grew up hearing, right? That from Democratic Party leaders, from progressives in my community, from all of my teachers, all of my educators, my whole life have said, with great privilege comes great responsibility. That's actually a very, very mainstream American message. And it's kind of bizarre to me to now say, oh, we didn't mean that. We didn't mean it if you're actually talking about economic policy or changing conditions or helping people in a material way. We only meant that you should, I don't know, work for a nonprofit. I'm not sure what else that could mean,
0: right,
1: other than what we're now seeing.
0: Exactly. Well, part of what reporters have to grapple with is just facts on the ground. And the facts on the ground are that DSA-supported or self-defined socialists have been winning elections, have been appealing to people, and people are voting for them. Like, for example, Zohran Mamdani, our mayor here in New York City. Zohran Mamdani crashes the party was New York Magazine's profile headline. And I think that gets what we're talking about, which is, you know, there's a lot of rhetoric about bottom up and we should listen to people. But then when somebody does that and organizes, somehow they're interfering with the way that things should actually work. It's a big tell, I think, on elite media, the treatment of Mamdani.
1: Absolutely. And there's a real mystification. Some of it, I have to say, some of it is very evidently bad faith and comes from, you know, ideological enemies. And some of it, I think, actually just reveals the naivete of corporate media and of certain types of political operatives, that they really are mystified, truly mystified by what's going on, because they can't imagine doing things the decent, honorable way. They're like, what is the secret? What's the trick? You know, are you taking money from China?
0: Right.
1: Are you Russian bots? All of this kind of, frankly, conspiracy thinking, because they themselves would never sort of spend time on a project that didn't immediately enrich them, improve their social standing, get them a job. You know, so the idea that there now are tens of thousands of people motivated by a desire to help each other and to improve conditions for everybody, it just doesn't make any sense to them. And that's very revealing of their worldview and of their own personal experiences, what they would or wouldn't do to help other people.
0: But then also the fact that they're like, because I can't imagine it, you shouldn't either. You know, it'd be one thing if they went away with their opinions, but they don't. They put them in our face every day and say, you have to stop thinking this way. This isn't going to work. And it's almost like a threat. You know, it's not going to work because we're not going to let it work.
1: Right.
0: I find it frightening.
1: Yeah. And it's also a loss of control, right? I mean, the people who are used to being the gatekeepers, used to being the ones who tell us what to do, it's a threatening thing to them to now have a large and growing group of people who are saying, actually, I don't care what you're telling me to do. I feel like I'm drawn to this person. I'm going to vote for this person, work for this policy, join this organization. And it's destabilizing and threatening to the entire order that these people have built their lives and careers around. So in a way, I have some sympathy on a human level. It's like they thought they were doing everything the right way, and it's really stopped working for them. You know, that's a lesson that the left has had to learn over decades, right? If something's not working, you're supposed to recalibrate. You're supposed to figure out another way. It does call into question, what are their ultimate goals? Do the people who are the anti-DSA faction in the Democratic Party, do they actually want Democrats to win? It's hard to believe that some of them really want that, given the choices that they're making, because the energy in the party quite clearly is with the rising socialist tide. And if you're shutting down enthusiastic young people, people who've never participated before, people who were drawn to this or that campaign because it gave them hope, and you're saying, no, we can't have that kind of energy, I think you're working against the interests of the party and the country. And I think you're doing it for other reasons.
0: Obviously, this is not like an ad for DSA. It's really about socialism and its place in corporate media's conversation and how they define it, because you can see different ideas taken seriously, but then once they get a label, then they go off the page. And it's odd. And it's an infantilizing of the reading public, as though we don't understand what can happen and what we can work for, you know. But I did want to give you a chance to just say you know, does DSA hide what they're about? You know, because part of what we hear is that it's like shifty or sinister somehow. Does DSA hide what they are for? And what does the work look like day to day? What does it look like?
1: Sure. I mean, to answer the first question, no, of course we don't hide what we're for. We have a public platform, a website that's actually pretty, I think, user-friendly and easy to see what the platform is. I think where there is some legitimate confusion sometimes is that individual politicians and candidates have their own platforms, which are, you know, as with Zoran Mamdani, which are sometimes differ in small ways from the national DSA platform. But again, that's not hidden. I mean, you can look up what a candidate, particularly our candidates, you can look up what they stand for and find that out pretty easily and where they diverged from the national organization. Zoran Mamdani was extremely clear about that throughout the race and consistent and stayed on message. You know, the actual work of what we're doing is also not a secret and is also available to anyone and in fact has been used very successfully for a long time by the right. You know, I mean, yeah. It's old fashioned. It's knocking on doors. It's talking to our neighbors. It's going to meetings, organizing meetings, calling venues to see if they will host a meeting for free or for a low fee, and then getting people to show up to those meetings, calling, texting, making connections, you know, reaching out to other human beings. I really do think that a big part of this also is emerging from the shadow of the pandemic. You know, people are so desperate for that still. It wasn't that long ago that we couldn't hug each other, that we couldn't congregate and couldn't have large meetings in closed spaces. And that was a real loss, I think. We're social creatures. People missed each other. They missed the feeling of connection and community. They missed having friends and doing social activities together. So I think that's also a big part of what's happening now. And that could be true of any political tendency, but it's true now of the left because people are so angry about the status quo and the leadership of the Democratic Party has failed repeatedly. How is it that Donald Trump is still the president? I ask myself that pretty much every day. Mm-hmm. You know, I know what my answers are, but some of that at least can be blamed on Democratic leadership, I think.
0: Well, and I'll just point folks to fair.org and your articles going back several years, including talking about how corporate media kind of sigh at Donald Trump. Oh, gosh, how did we wind up here?
1: Right.
0: You know, but then when people want to say, well, you know, we can see how we got here and we want to pull ourselves out of it, then suddenly that's a different conversation. It's on a different page and it's treated with a different lens. So right. I blame media.
1: I do as well. And I just want to say they also say act as if it's evident, particularly when you won in 2024. Oh, it's a vibe shift. This is what people really wanted all along. We have to admit it's a center right or not even center right, like a right-wing fascist country. I really reject that narrative completely. I mean, Donald Trump never had a consistent, strong majority of Americans who said, yes, I like this guy. I admire him. I support him. Many, many, many people in this country are checked out. Tens of millions of people didn't vote, don't vote. You know, what does that tell you? It does not tell me that Donald Trump is some kind of popular reflection of the Democratic will. I just don't think that's accurate.
0: Well, I'll just ask you finally if you have any further thoughts you want to share. But also, I think that one of the main harms that corporate media do is suggest that politics, first of all, it's a thing called politics. It's not like your life as you live it and, you know, how you buy groceries and how you interact with your neighbors. It's this separate thing called politics. But then also, politics is just electoral politics, and it doesn't have anything to do with what happens in between. And I think that's what disaffects a lot of people, because people don't see their lives pulling a lever every 4 years. That's not where they think of, you know, making change. So just final thoughts on this set of issues, Raina Lipsitz.
1: I think that's a really good point. I think that we've siloed off the idea of politics is something you do every 4 years. You show up to the polling place and you cast a vote, and that's the sum total of your obligation as a citizen, as a human. I think of politics as a much more encompassing thing, a much more holistic thing. And it can be a very satisfying and important aspect of life that enhances your life, that brings you joy, connection, community, friendship. I say this in a lot of interviews. I know now, I think, 3 different babies who exist because their parents met in DSA. I mean, that's a really beautiful thing, you know, to have people starting families together because they met through this organization. I think it's really sad to me that politics is so closely associated with misery, fighting, division, unhappiness, when in fact it can be a very life-affirming thing if you find your political home, if you find your people, and if you're working together consistently and joyfully towards a goal that is going to help improve things for your neighbors, your community, and your own family. And that's what we need to bring back, is that connection. And that's a global phenomenon. I've talked to people all around the world about my book, and they all say, you know, how do we get this back? How do we get people to feel like, you know, it's not that you win all the time. It's not that every moment is hopeful or filled with joy. It's a deeper thing, and it's a longer term commitment. But that satisfaction can only come from building your life around a set of commitments, all of which are political in nature.
0: Well, I'm going to end on that note. Raina Lipsitz writes on politics and culture for many outlets, including Fair.org. And the book is The Rise of a New Left, How Young Radicals Are Shaping the Future of American Politics. That's from Verso Books. Thank you so much, Raina Lipsitz, for joining us this week on Counterspin.
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0: 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I'm Janine Jackson. 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

0: From Washington, D.C., this is On the Ground. After months of the U.S. strangling Cuba with an illegal oil blockade, several members of Congress held a shadow hearing on Capitol Hill about the deaths, hunger, and crippling impact of this medieval-type siege.
1: The blockade deprives Cubans of all necessities for the right to life, health, and an adequate standard of living under international covenants and the UN Declaration of Human Rights.
2: When you cut off the fuel supply of the country, you cut off its water, food, and hospitals, and send it back to a pre-industrial stage of development. Starving the healthcare system in Cuba of life-saving supplies is as devastating as watching a hospital get bombed in Gaza.
3: There are 7,000 containers that are sitting across the world and are not being delivered to Cuba based on State Department activity. The United States of America has been fighting a proxy war on behalf of the Cuban-American aristocracy in South Florida.
4: We have to talk about Cuba every single day until it becomes part of our algorithm.
0: All that and much more coming up. Welcome to On the Ground, Voices of Resistance from the nation's capital. I'm Esther Averam. Well, for the final show in this current series on unheard voices, we turn our attention to people speaking out about the fuel blockade on Cuba. But as these are very tumultuous times, first, some headlines. Hundreds of delegates walked out of the UN General Assembly on Thursday, and thousands more protested outside to register their disgust at Israeli Prime Minister Benjamin Netanyahu, who is wanted for war crimes, visiting the United States again. Donika Katovich, National Director of Code Pink, was among those protesting.
5: It's absolutely shameful that the architect of the genocide in Gaza is allowed to come to the United States over and over and over again and have the red carpet rolled out for him when he is wanted by the International Criminal Court for war crimes and for genocide.
0: This year's General Assembly gathering is believed to be the first when presidents of two countries at war with each other both spoke. The speech by President Trump, roundly denounced as disgraceful, included more threats of annihilation to Iran, a country of nearly 100 million people. The speech by Iran's President Mahmoud Pezeshkian affirmed Iran's determination to defend its sovereignty. Since we last reported on the U.S.-Israeli war on Iran, the front has expanded with Ansarullah, known in the West as the Houthis, retaliating against an attack and more than a decade-long siege by Saudi Arabia. Ansarullah has bombed Saudi oil infrastructure and taken back control of key territory along the Red Sea coast, including the strategic Bab el-Mandeb Strait, where they are blocking passage of Saudi oil. Results of the Bab el-Mandeb and Hormuz Straits both being closed include the rising price of oil, which again is fluctuating above $105 a barrel, exorbitant price for diesel and fertilizer, and widening economic woes. Ben Norton of Geopolitical Economy Report explains why the recent rise in interest rates above 5% for U.S. bonds is connected to the war and is a flashing danger sign for the U.S. economy.
6: If you look at the yield on the 10-year Treasury note, this is the most important U.S. Treasury security because it establishes the benchmark rate that is used in other parts of the economy. So mortgage rates, car loan rates, they're all set based on the 10-year rate, using that as the benchmark. And you can see that in the lead up to the U.S. war of aggression against Iran, which was launched on the 28th of February, you can see that the 10-year yield was actually falling a little bit. However, as soon as the U.S. launched this war, you saw a significant increase in the 10-year yield. And a big reason for this is because central banks around the world were selling their U.S. Treasury holdings in order to intervene in the foreign exchange market to stabilize their currency, because there's been so much inflationary pressure. And this is because the U.S. war against Iran caused oil prices to skyrocket, which caused gasoline prices to skyrocket. And oil and gasoline are used to transport pretty much all goods around the world, whether they're on ships or on trucks They need a lot of oil to transport these goods. So you saw this inflationary shock through the global economy.
0: As of early Friday, September 25th, 2026, the yield on the U.S. 10-year Treasury bond is 5.19%, near its highest level since 2007. There are dramatic new developments in the case of Nolan Wells, the Mississippi teen who went missing and was found dead after a July 4th holiday outing. After a Mississippi grand jury declined to indict anyone in Nolan's death, attorneys for his parents presented results of the examination of his cell phone. The team also presented results of the Mississippi state autopsy, which the family only gained access to after the grand jury completed its work. Attorney Lisa Park told reporters Thursday that the autopsy results do not support the grand jury finding that Nolan's death was likely caused by drowning.
7: No fluid or debris is within the airways. GI tract, unremarkable. The stomach is empty. What this means is that there's no water in the stomach. There's no water in the lungs. And there's no water in the throat. And yet, the grand jury, if you read through that, especially at the end, what they want to determine is an accidental drowning. But this is their own medical examiner's report.
0: The team of attorneys and independent investigators, headed by Ben Crump, announced that it will hold another press conference during the week of September 28th with the examiner who conducted the independent autopsy. In D.C., the fight continues to end the military occupation and to send the National Guard troops home to their various states. In the same militarist vein, the Trump administration is raising new alarms with suggestions that his proposed Triumphal Arch, which would adjoin the Arlington Memorial Bridge, also be a station for drones and snipers. But neither the arch nor these military plans have final approval. Finally, in culture and media, a constitutional crisis may be developing as the White House continues to bar some reporters from MS Now, CNN, and Politico from some White House functions after a judge ordered that Trump could not ban them because of perceived negative coverage. Rapper Macklemore has announced a Free Palestine tour with dates already scheduled for Dublin, London, and Paris, after he was fired from the tour of pop star Ed Sheeran for speaking out for Palestine. If you're in D.C., the WPFW Jazz and Justice Festival is happening Sunday, September 27th from noon to 7 p.m. in Malcolm X Park, with headliners including Brandon Woody and several WPFW programmers, including yours truly, speaking and hosting community discussions. On the grounds discussion will be at 2 p.m. at the nearby Josephine Butler Center, and we'll be discussing fighting against extrajudicial killings, both at home and abroad, living in the age of U.S. boat strikes in the Caribbean, ICE, and Gaza. And finally, the celebration of life for artist and educator Alan Uzeki Nelson will be held on Wednesday, September 30th at 10:30 a.m. at Union Temple, 1225 W Street, Southeast Washington. Uzeki is best known for his weathering steel sculptures around D.C., including his monument, Here I Stand, dedicated to Paul Robeson, along the Georgia Avenue corridor in Northwest D.C. He made his transition peacefully during the weekend of September 19th at his home near Malcolm X Park. He was 88 years old. Uzeki Nelson, presente. And those are headlines and happenings. Up next, the silence about the U.S. blockade on Cuba. Stay with us.

0: This is On the Ground, Voices of Resistance from the nation's capital. I'm Esther Averam. Well, after months of the U.S. strangling Cuba with an illegal oil blockade, several members of Congress held a shadow hearing on Capitol Hill about the deaths, hunger, and crippling impact of this medieval-type siege. The hearing, sponsored by Representative Delia Ramirez of Illinois and Representative Ilhan Omar of Minnesota, was held Wednesday, September 2, 2026, on Capitol Hill. The witnesses included Suzanne Adderley, president of the National Lawyers Guild and a member of the Bureau of International Association of Democratic Lawyers, Felix Sharp Caballero, former director of Behavioral Health Integrations for the state of Michigan, Dr. Tanya Zachrison, trauma surgeon and professor of surgery at the University of Chicago, and the Reverend William Turner, senior pastor of Empowerment Temple in Laurel, Maryland.
1: Good afternoon, everyone. Thank you for being here. I'm Congresswoman Delia Catalina Ramirez, and I have the honor of representing Illinois' 3rd Congressional District. And for over 200 years, the United States has used the Monroe Doctrine to justify a paternalistic, violent, and damaging approach to relations with our neighbors in Latin America and the Caribbean. We know that through military intervention or targeted sanctions, from Monroe to Trump, our legacy across the Western Hemisphere has been pain, destruction, and distrust. And today, despite history having shown us that peace and democracy can't be realized through strong men, United States imperialism, or unilateral military intervention, the U.S. has established even another blockade against Cuba. In July, I had the opportunity to visit Cuba with Congresswoman Dexter, Congresswoman Leja Fernandez, and Congressman Pocan to hear firsthand accounts about the humanitarian crisis unfolding on the island. My colleagues, Congressman Jayapal and Congressman Jackson, also visited the island earlier this summer, and we were all heartbroken and shocked by what we saw. Plain and simple, our 60-year-long imperialistic policies, including immoral, inexcusable, cruel blockade, have contributed to the dire conditions that humans are facing every single day in Cuba right now. Through my conversation with civil society, religious leaders, entrepreneurs, journalists, former, and many other Cubans, one thing was clear. Under the pretense of freeing the Cuban people, the United States government wounds them, cuts them off from access to reliable infrastructure, economic opportunities, and a thriving life on the island. Trump and Rubio continue to exacerbate a crisis of displacement, a situation that for many Cubans has made it impossible to stay and realize the self-determination in their own land that they deserve. From what I heard directly from the Cubans, many feel like they're forced to migrate. But when Cubans decide to leave behind their land because of U.S. policy and to look at the United States with hope, they're then confronted by the U.S. outdated immigration system and Trump's administration's white nationalist agenda. It's an impossible choice for them. You face hunger, illness, and destitution in your own land, again in part due to U.S. policy, or the abuse of ICE and CBP in the United States. Case in point, during my trip, I met a mother who was deported, ripped apart from her one-year-old daughter and her U.S. citizen husband, a family separated by inhumane policies over a year ago, who I just said, well, we got to keep the hope. You know what her response was to me? How do I keep hope? How do you tell a mother to keep hope when there is no hope that I'll be reunited anytime soon? Even facing those hardships, I heard directly from Cuban people their desire for new relationships based on cooperation and diplomacy. It's why we have to demand an end to the blockade. But we have to end these sanctions, and we have to end the siege on the Cuban people. We have to change course to realize our collective liberation. We have to honor our dignity, our shared humanity, and sovereignty at home and abroad. It's why we have to immediately pass Rep. McGovern's U.S.-Cuba Trade Act to dismantle the embargo, Rep. Velasquez's Cuba War Powers Resolution, and we have to assert our congressional authority as well with the Good Neighbor Act. We have to become good neighbors. We have to recognize our shared struggle. But this hearing is an opportunity to hear directly from witnesses who have direct relationship with Cuba, family there right now, or those that have been there directly and are seeing the impact of our policy on the Cuban people in Cuba and in the diaspora every single day. With that, I'd like to recognize Congresswoman Omar for any opening remarks, and then we'll go ahead and get to the witnesses.
2: Thank you so much, Congresswoman Ramirez. Good afternoon, everyone. I want to thank you all so much for joining us for today's briefing on this crucial issue. Just like Ramirez and many of my colleagues who are here, I had the opportunity to visit myself and see the destruction and devastation caused by our sanctions on the island. And recently, my own daughter was part of an envoy that was trying to be good neighborly and trying to make sure that they were bearing witness, but also providing support. We all are deeply concerned by how the U.S. policy over the decades have contributed to the human rights crises in Cuba, and it is no exaggeration to say that the Trump administration's actions have exponentially worsened conditions on the ground. The Cuban people face frequent blackouts, particularly devastating for the delivery of consistent and adequate Medicare care. They lack access to basic needs like food and medicine. And yet this administration continues to claim that Cuba is carrying out an assault on the United States, when in reality, it is the Cuban people who we are carrying out assault on and who are suffering. We have seen time and time again throughout history that these long-arm tactics simply do not work. Instead, they punish civilian populations, entrench global and local inequality, and foster anti-American sentiment. Today, I look forward to hearing from our witnesses not only about the effect of these measures on the Cuban people, but on the long-term future.

0: Dr. Roberts, for being here with us. Suzanne Adali is president of the National Lawyers Guild and a member of the Bureau of the International Association of Democratic Lawyers, where she also serves as an alternate delegate to the United Nations. She participated in a fact-finding trip to Cuba last month and contributed to a report on the trip that will be shared with Congress. Thank you for being here. And Felix Sharp Caballero is a political analyst and former director of behavioral health integrations for the state of Michigan. He was born in Cuba, but while still a small child, moved to Detroit, where he grew to adulthood. His extended family remained in Cuba, and his wife and her family live on the island now, giving them constant communication with the difficulties that people are living there every single day. Felix, thank you so much for being here with us. And virtually with us here today, Dr. Tanya Zagerson is a trauma surgeon and professor of surgery at the University of Chicago. How am I going to forget the Chicago name? And has visited Cuba frequently throughout her life. Her research is focused on structural violence domestically and globally. Dr. Zagerson, thank you so much for being here and sharing your testimony with us. With that said, I do want to, in fact, start with testimony. I want to thank you all for being here again. And I want to remind our witnesses here with us today and virtually to speak loudly so that we can hear you clearly. And we're also recording so that we can go ahead and play it as we stream it for others to hear. Ms. Adali, you are recognized for 3 minutes of your testimony.
1: Thank you. The U.S. economic blockade on Cuba violates due cogens norms of international law and the U.N. Charter, particularly the principle of sovereign equality under Article 2.1. For over 3 decades, the U.N. General Assembly has passed annual resolutions by overwhelming majorities condemning the blockade and demanding its end. The U.N. Human Rights Council has also affirmed that these unilateral coercive measures breach international humanitarian and human rights law. Despite global consensus, the blockade not only continues, but has been intensified since January of 2026. New measures, including a crippling fuel embargo affecting all economic and social sectors, coercive actions against individuals in key industries, and extraterritorial secondary sanctions that infringe on the sovereignty of third states. These actions are accompanied by U.S. threats of illegal military aggression. The U.S. justification that Cuba poses an extraordinary threat to national security is legally untenable. A small island subjected to 6 decades of economic warfare cannot credibly threaten the United States. Likewise, Cuba's designation as a state sponsor of terrorism is arbitrary and politically motivated, and it contradicts objective counterterrorism criteria and ignores documented violations by other states, undermining the credibility of the list itself. Cuba is under siege. The blockade deprives Cubans of all necessities for the right to life, health, and an adequate standard of living under international covenants and the UN Declaration of Human Rights. It constitutes collective punishment against civilians for exercising their self-determination, a foundational principle of international law. Many legal experts argue these acts amount to crimes against humanity under the Rome Statute, involving inhumane acts causing serious bodily harm and conditions aimed at physical destruction. And given documented expressed U.S. objectives of the blockade, such as those in the Lester Mallory's 1960 memorandum, there is also a legal basis for genocide. Successive U.S. administrations have acted as though they are not bound by sovereign equality, peaceful coexistence, or self-determination. This is underscored by the killing of over 200 civilians on fishing boats throughout the Caribbean, criminal acts with no legal justification. At stake are not only the lives of millions of Cubans, but also the integrity of the international legal system itself. It is imperative to end the impunity of the Trump administration for crimes committed against Cuba and elsewhere. We support U.S. negotiations to end the fuel siege, provided they fully respect Cuba's sovereignty. If that proves impossible, the international community must find ways to end complicity in these crimes and defend its own sovereignty against the blockade's extraterritorial effects. Thank you.
0: Thank you, Ms. Adali. And finally, but certainly we're really looking forward to hearing your testimony, Mr. Sharp Caballero. You're recognized for your 3 minutes.
2: Thank you, Madam Chair. Madam Chair, I test by today, great peril. There's a lot of hate and hostility in the Cuban American community, but to be silent would be betrayal. Thank you for inviting me to participate here today. I'm Felix Chartier. I hail from the great state of Michigan and the all-important 7th Congressional District. With my parents, Louis and Olaida Sharp, I migrated to the United States with my brother in 1966. My father did so before us. At that time, there were no Afro-Cubans living in Cuba, not a single one. When I was born in Cuba, I could not attend school. My parents could not own property, nor could we access health care. You see, Cuba, prior to 1959, was an apartheid state, supported by the United States of America. The Sharp family were able to leave Cuba during those trying times, thanks to the United States Navy at Guantanamo Bay, where my father and my aunts and uncles worked as civilian employees on the base. Within Cuban society in Caimaneta, they could only shine shoes or serve as housemaids. My uncle, Harry Sharp, went on to manage the officers' mess club, CPO club, at Guantanamo Bay for 4 years. I visited Gitmo at the invitation of base commander, interestingly enough, in celebration of Cuban-American Friendship Day. We are one of the first and largest Afro-Cuban families to immigrate to the United States because the Cuban apartheid state run by Bautista and supported by the United States of America simply did not allow it or made it very difficult. My family is large on the island, too, and though I grew up in the city of Detroit, they remain very near and dear to me prior to current travel difficulties. I would travel to Havana 3 or 4 times a month sometimes. I'll soon return again in order to return original I-130 immigration forms to my wife. Madam Chair, Frederick Douglass noted that the limits of a people's submission measure the injustice imposed upon them. 70 years has fought an injustice on the Cuban people the world has ever seen. The injustices perpetrated today on the Cuban people has reached the point, quite frankly, of genocide. We are using hunger, lack of medicine, electricity to cook and draw water, food, and basic hygiene products like sanitary napkins for women, young and old, and the lack thereof on the Cuban people to achieve the economic overthrow of the Cuban government. There are 7,000 containers that are sitting across the world and are not being delivered to Cuba based on State Department activity. The United States of America has been fighting a proxy war on behalf of the Cuban-American aristocracy in South Florida for 70 years now. That the majority of my fellow Americans do not agree with. Those policies and practices are being implemented with greater efficiency today, Madam Chair, than they have ever been. Monday of this week, I had a conversation with my cousin, Dr. Nasis Reyes Caballero, who was recovering from chikungunya. And it was a very difficult situation. As director of the Institute for Immunology in Havana, he sees what's happening on the ground regularly. If you are diagnosed with cancer in Cuba today, it is a slow death sentence. The medications are not available. The chemotherapy is not available. I spoke with my cousin, Dr. Raul Calderin Sharp, yesterday, who oversees infant mortality and prenatal care in Havana province. And they know the power is going to go out for 2-3 minutes maybe. The hospitals are receiving special consideration for electricity. They know that the power is going to go out. When it goes out with 15 babies on a ventilator, they know that they're going to help the ones who are going to struggle, but, you know, some of those babies are not going to recover when the power comes back on. And so babies are dying. And Madam Chair, this is a genocide, unlike one we've not seen recently so close in the Western hemisphere of our world. It's time for the United States Congress to address this matter. And Senate Bill 136 and H.R. 7521 are on the table. Depending on how things happen here in the next couple months, if there's an opportunity in 2027, we must move quickly to eliminate the blockade of the Cuban people. Thank you.
0: Felix, thank you so much for your testimony. Suzanne, Reverend Turner, and Dr. Walber, the portion of you providing your testimonies has ended. I want to start the line of questions with something Felix, you said. Be silent to be a betrayal. I would add, to be silent would be a betrayal to humanity. It's exactly why the shadow hearing is happening right now. So I want to thank you all for your witness and for how eloquently you've made it clear for us to understand the moment that we are living and the responsibility that we have. Dr. Zacherson, in your recent writing for The Lancet, you describe the collapse of healthcare infrastructure in Cuba under unilateral U.S. sanctions as a form of manufactured ruin that targets the most vulnerable. In your experience, how do financial compliance barriers, like the state sponsor of terrorism designation, directly restrict U.S. academic institutions and medical providers from sending routine trauma supplies and educational resources to partner facilities on the island?
3: Thank you very much for the question. The state-sponsored terrorism designation is extremely debilitating, not just because Cuba can no longer participate in international financial exchanges and institutions, but because what it does is it creates the sense of overcompliance of academic institutions, medical technology companies, and anything in terms of people wanting to engage in scientific exchange with Cuban researchers. As an ironic example to that point, I actually received a grant at the University of Chicago from the Free Thought Institute to study the impacts of the sanctions on the free exchange of ideas and research between American and Cuban scientific researchers. And it was all lawful following the sanctions regime and whatnot. Our own legal counsel office at the University of Chicago said, no, we're recommending you do not go. It is not a good time. And they had a litany of very tepid reasons. But the basic idea is sanctions over compliance. Institutions are frightened to touch Cuba, to do anything with Cuba. Cuba can no longer engage with the scientists that have National Institutes of Health grant because there's no free flow of resources or finances between countries. And to be honest, frankly, Americans and American patients are going to miss out, and they are missing out, because Cuban scientists and clinician scientists in particular are developing incredible work and research developments. For example, they have a new medication called NeuroPro, which is for cognitive impairment with Alzheimer's dementia, and has had very, very exciting clinical trials with that, with improvement in dementia by close to 1 year. There's medications for diabetic foot ulcers that actually reduces the risk of amputation for people with foot ulcers that was developed in Cuba as well as a vaccine for lung cancer and many, many more examples. American patients with Alzheimer's, with lung cancer, with diabetes are being denied access to these therapies and treatments because we can't invite our Cuban researchers, and we can't engage in clinical trials here in the United States. So the Cubans were going to Canada, for example, to test out NeuroPro, to test out the Alzheimer's medications, but we can no longer engage in that. So it's frustrating in terms of the scientific free flow of information and ideas.
0: Yeah. Well, Doctor, I just have a couple more minutes, but thank you. This is very, very critical. I think what I hear you say is that American patients are now being denied critical treatment because of this blockade. Thank you. I want to move on to Reverend Turner. You've long advocated for shifting systems away from punitive measures towards frameworks that prepare harm. Looking at U.S.-Cuba policy, decades of severe sanctions that have failed to achieve their stated political goals while inflicting immense hardship on everyday citizens, particularly Afro-Cuban communities, how do you think a restorative justice framework can transform U.S.-Cuba policy from one rooted in coercion to one focused on reparative diplomacy and mutual dignity?
4: Oh, it is without a doubt that the Cuban people, especially Afro-Cubans, deserve and are owed reparations from the United States government. Right now, what we are seeing is, as I stated in my testimony, a constructed crisis that the fault and the perpetrator is the American government. The economic embargo, the current blockade, and people that are suffering is a direct result of American involvement. And in my book, Creating a Culture of Repair, I talk about how the consequences of actions have generational repercussions. And with this 64-year embargo, due to a complete disagreement in politics, Not that Cuba has ever been an aggressor or waged war against America, but America is the one, in fact, that has basically, for the last 64 years, waged war against Cuba. An embargo is an act of war, and it's a one-sided war. Blockade is an act of war, and it is a one-sided war. Well, to this day, the Cuban people has never sent a bomb towards America, and only has sought to have peace. And we only had one president in the recent memory, Obama, go to Cuba himself. And Marco Rubio, who speaks against it so much, has never once set foot in Cuba itself or Guantanamo Bay in the U.S. facility there. So it is without any hesitation that I say that the Cuban people left and they deserve repair from the United States of America for the harm, the continued harm, that the government of our country has done to them.
5: That was the Reverend William Turner, Senior Pastor of Empowerment Temple in Laurel, Maryland. You're listening to a shadow hearing on Capitol Hill held September 2nd, 2026, about the impact of the U.S. oil blockade on Cuba. This is On the Ground. Now back to the hearing.
6: Stand for something or fall for anything. I'm safe.
0: Defer to Congresswoman Omar so that she can ask her 5 minutes of questions.
7: Mr. Caballero, you know, you and I have in common the fact that we're both part of the diaspora. And we don't hear, unless we get the opportunity to visit Cuba, we don't hear from Cuban voices like yours. And the voices that we hear are the ones that, you know, don't understand that sanctions sometimes is worse than a bullet. It's a slower death. And it's a heart devastating because you start to lose hope and your sense of wanting to be alive when you don't have necessary things accessible to you that could be. So how can we hear more voices like yours as part of the diaspora? What more could we be doing? Because our colleagues throw the fact that the Cubans here that we hear from are okay with these policies. And I know that I hear from Cubans who are part of the diaspora who are not part of that chorus of let them die. And so how you know, what more can we do to put light onto that?
8: Absolutely. Thank you. And so you bring up a very important point. I think this is progressive here in that I, as an Afro-Cuban American, am speaking, because it is a fact that the South Florida community purports to represent the Cuban American voices in the United States, and that's just simply not the case. It's the case is that our voices have been silenced for many years, but after 15 years of hard work, our voices are now also being heard. So what Salazar says is not absolute regarding Cuba. There are many of us who do not support the blockade or the sanctions against Cuba. And if you're a Cuban American and you live in South Florida, and you dare take a position opposing their position, your life is done. That's a fact. So those voices don't speak out other than against Cuba and the Cuban people. But there are many of us, across the country that see it very differently. And the other side of the story is that we do love our family members, and we do not want to see the continuing genocide being perpetrated against them.
7: As much as we talk about Cubans in Cuba being silenced and not speak up about what might be right or wrong, there are Cubans in America that are being punished, in essence, if they were to speak up against what's supposed to be the consensus and what has been part of the government here of the United States policies.
8: Amen.
7: Yeah. Ms. Adeli, you talked a little bit about what we are doing is against international law. Can you say a little bit more of what the implications are and why isn't the international community getting involved in speaking up as loudly as they might in other situations similar to what we're seeing in Cuba taking place?
1: Yeah, I mean, I think that it's the legality of the blockade and the impact it has on the Cuban people and the violation of human rights that comes with that, I think is clear to anyone who is sort of engaging with even sort of the basic principles of international law. And the UN General Assembly has been consistent for decades in agreeing with that and calling for the end to the blockade, and similarly the UN Human Rights Council. And these are representative of states from around the world, right, who, on the one hand, you know, respect international law, but then, and continue to put forth that position that this is a crime and it must end. But the application of international law, particularly when they're coming from bodies that produce non-binding resolutions, is another thing altogether. And I think the biggest factor is sort of the economic coercive sort of nature of these policies, right? And the extraterritorial application, which meaning that it's targeting other states and other companies outside of the United States who do want to engage with Cuba. And I think that for them to, you know, for the international community to actually coerce the United States into stopping the blockade, I think might then result in repercussions against their countries, like tariffs, for example, right? So this is, it's part of like the balance of power that exists in the world right now. And I think, you know, we need to figure out ways to encourage states that do want to kind of be vocal about this to, you know, to go further than they have.
7: They say with great power comes great responsibility, but in the United States, it seems like great power comes with great bullying. So thank you for that. We now turn to Congresswoman Pramila Jayapal.
9: Thank you so much, Congresswoman Omar and Congresswoman Ramirez, for holding this hearing. I have been to Cuba twice in the last 2 years, first time with Representative Omar, second time with Representative Jackson just a few months ago. And I, too, Mr. Caballero, was just horrified and in tears when we went to a maternity hospital and we saw these babies. My baby was born 1 pound, 14 ounces, just this big. I know what it takes to keep those babies alive. And to see only 3 working incubators there, to see a room full of ventilators and other things that were just broken down because they couldn't get the parts to fix it, was an absolute outrage of humanity. And I was in tears for most of that time, just watching the collective punishment that has been put on the Cuban people. And so, you know, one of the things that was very, I really want to thank all of you for your testimony, and one of the things you said that's very important is about where Cuban Americans are across the country. And I am wondering if you have ideas on how we can mobilize those voices. Perhaps it's hardest in South Florida, because of the politics there and the repercussions that people face. But I noticed that when I questioned somebody from the administration about sanctions, and that clip went viral because he could not answer what collective punishment was for me, that there were a lot of Cuban Americans who were commenting on it positively and saying, we don't support this embargo. And it feels to me like we have to change the narrative in the country around this. And that even Americans who are not Cuban Americans would be horrified if they knew that this is what our government is doing. And so do you have thoughts on how we mobilize that greater population, and maybe Reverend Dr. Turner, you too, to bring morality in the church into this conversation? What ideas do you have for us on how we elevate those voices, which I do believe are a silent majority? I might be wrong about that, but that's the way I feel about it.
4: I was going to say, in the words of Malcolm X, we are not outnumbered, we're outorganized.
9: That's right. Exactly right.
4: And so I believe that, especially from the faith community, when I went and when I witnessed firsthand what I saw, I know that any sensible human, Christian, Muslim, Jew, atheist, whatever, no faith, if you're a human being, right, that it strikes you at your core. The problem, though, is the imagery that I saw is not mainstream here in America.
9: That's right.
4: And so when I began to share my stories to people, they were astonished. They were completely astonished, and that it was not Cubans inflicting harm on Cubans. It was American foreign policy inflicting harm on Cubans. And the fact that once I started to share it, even online, I began to be attacked by Cuban Americans telling me that I didn't know what I was talking about. Like, my eyes were deceiving me. Mm-hmm. Like, there was not a warship off the coast of Cuba that I was on, an American warship. My eyes were deceiving me with the blackouts. It's not that bad and all this type of stuff. So I think we have to combat the misinformation and educate with the right information.
9: And maybe we can do a big, you know, we've talked about doing, with all of us who have been to Cuba, a big universal town hall where we bring these stories forward really quickly. And then I want to get a couple of quick questions in, but Mr. Caballero.
8: It is the fact that the amount of your letter and the strategy to turn Cubans against their government has worked very well.
9: Yes.
8: And the other fact is that once they get here, for fear of reprisal and many other things, they just don't get involved. But over the last 10, 15 years, we have been working and we have built coalitions of Cuban Americans. Danny Valdez, I think it's the organization. We are planning to speak later today. We're going to be walking the halls of Congress in the next 30 days. And we'd like to work with you all more to do and bring national attention to the genocide in
9: Wonderful.
8: Cuba.
9: Ms. Adley, I think that what is happening is an economic bombing of the infrastructure. A bombing of the infrastructure of any country is against international law. And so I wanted to ask you, you mentioned other countries. I just came back from the Pan American Congress, and my remarks when I talked about Cuba were among the most applauded because the impact on other nations from Spain to Brazil, losing their healthcare workers, from Cuba to countries that want to do trade, seems absolutely outrageous. What have you seen around the embargo and the impacts on other countries' sovereignty and why it's so important to them?
1: Thank you for that question. You know, in November of 2023, I served as a juror for a tribunal that took place at the EU Parliament in Brussels on this very question. And we heard testimony from individuals from various European states, obviously it goes beyond Europe, that talked about how states and companies within Europe have been prevented from engaging in exchange of goods and services and financial transactions with Cuba because of various sanctions policies, etc., related to Cuba. And, you know, there has been, in some industries like tourism, there's been investment, right? However, under the fuel embargo of this past year, even that is disappearing. And, you know, I'm not an expert on trade law, but what I learned in that tribunal was that it was clear, in clear violation of codified World Trade Organization laws and the Maastricht principles. And so that concludes that the blockade is not only a violation of Cuba's sovereignty, but it's a violation of the sovereignty of all third states. And I think a good example of that is what Felix mentioned about the 7,000 shipping containers full of legally purchased food, medicine, water supply resources, and solar panels that are scattered and abandoned in various Caribbean ports because the German and the French shipping companies that were taking them to Cuba stopped their shipment in route because of the May 1st executive order by Trump. And if we could at least kind of negotiate back those shipments, I think that could be sort of a good challenge against this extraterritorial effect. The last thing I just want to say is that it's not just about the effect. We're talking about the blockade being a crime against humanity and possibly a crime of genocide, right? Now, states have a duty to prevent these crimes from happening under international law. And so there's a lot of interest, I think, in maybe other states stepping up to sort of help negotiate an end, particularly to this very kind of extreme moment of the blockade.
9: That's really important. Thank you.
7: And now we'll recognize Julie for 3 minutes. Julie.
10: Thank you very much, Representative Omar, and Ramirez, for shining the spotlight on the suffering of the Cuban people. And thank you to the witnesses. We've seen what 65 years of war on the Cuban people have produced and how it has failed to achieve the stated objectives of various governments. And now with Emperor Trump and Viceroy Rubio in the White House, our government continues to expand its illegal policy. The fuel embargo, the naval blockade, the repeated threats of further military aggression, combined with this administration's lawless and imperialist actions in the Western Hemisphere, threaten not only the Cuban people, but the entire international community. And we cannot look at this issue in isolation. What our government is doing in Cuba cannot be separated from what it's doing and has done in places like Iran, Guatemala, Honduras, and including today's breaking news about Juan Orlando Hernandez, who Trump wants to reinstall as president of that country, in Colombia and in Venezuela. It's a long and shameful history of using power of the U.S. government to starve, kill, and subjugate civilian populations. Again, I have three questions I'm going to ask our distinguished panelists. Please be brief so I can get them in. The first would be for Dr. Zuckerson. Your testimony about medicine as a weapon was very powerful. One of the issues I've championed for years in Congress is the civilian impact of broad-based economic sanctions. Is it fair to say that sanctions can be just as cruel and punitive?
3: 100%. And they lead directly to death. Yes, preventable mortality and morbidity, 100%.
10: Thank you. And Ms. Adeli, can you speak to how the U.S. government's actions in Cuba do not reflect an isolationist policy, but are part of a broader and bipartisan approach to foreign policy?
1: It is part of a broader bipartisan approach to foreign policy. I mean, I will just say that the foreign policy under Trump has basically been a series of events that are violations of some of the most important sort of principles of international law. And it's also been connected to his impunity, right? Now, obviously, the embargo itself has been in existence for 16 years, and it has been supported by successive administrations. And I think that, you know, this is a very good opportunity for the U.S. to move away from that kind of like legacy of trying to sort of dominate Cuba and the region by negotiating with Cuba in respect of its sovereignty to end the blockade. And I think that as far as what's happening in the region itself, I really support the view of Ramirez as like, in terms of trying to end this new Monroe Doctrine, right? I think that there's a lot that needs to be addressed in terms of what's happening in the region. But I think, you know, Cuba is a really sort of good opportunity for us to really challenge what's happening in the entire
10: region. Thank you for that, and I apologize to the other two witnesses. I've run out of time. We will be supporting Nidia Velasquez's War Powers Resolution. Thank you.
7: Thank you. And now we recognize Congressman Rashida Tlaib for 3 minutes.
11: Well, thank you all so much for being here. You know, I think it's important to just start with just some honesty here. You all know this, but the American people don't know this. That's why we're doing the shadow hearing. The United States government is intentionally starving the Cuban people. And I think it needs to be very clear, very concise in talking about it. I know Dr. Zuckerson is talking about the fact that they are intentionally allowing children to die. They think, again, this is a method of allowing the Cuban people to be disposable in the eyes of our policies here, that they can just die off. We don't care. We want control and power. And we know this blockade and the siege has always been there, but at different levels. And yes, Reverend Doctor, you had talked about the story at the beginning, just humanizing the Cuban people, which I think doesn't happen very often. As a Palestinian, I know that it took a long time for people that do not share my faith or ethnicity to finally say, okay, what is happening to the Palestinian people needs to stop. And again, Americans that are not serving in this chamber, outside of this chamber, overwhelmingly say, you know, we don't want to fund that. We don't want to fund the ethnic cleansing and genocide of a whole people. And so what you did at the beginning is exactly what we need to continue to do to understand these are real human beings and real people. And it's so sad in 2026 that we have to remind people that children are children and babies are babies. Dr. Zacherson, in your recent report, you said that what is happening in Cuba the most that has impacted our children. And you talked a little bit about that, but in numbers, do you know, again, how many children have died because of the continued blockade and siege?
3: Thank you for your question. So, interestingly, I'm working with some colleagues on some research right now, investigating what the cause is of the doubling of the infant mortality rate in Cuba. I think both Cuban and non-Cuban sources are clear that since 2019, the infant mortality rate has gone from lower than what it was in the United States and what it is to doubles, around 9.9 per thousand children. Our study isn't published yet, so it's not peer-reviewed. I can't give granular detail. What I can say and share is that it is causal. The sanctions are causing the increase in the doubling of infant mortality. And in terms of numbers, which I'm not going to commit to an actual number until we're published, but we're talking about not hundreds, but we're talking about numbers in the thousands of preventable death of newborn babies, infants, and children under the age of five. And this is in a country, keep in mind, that in 2015 was the first country to eliminate mother-to-child transmission of HIV and syphilis under Barack Obama.
0: I want to thank all of you for being here today. Every one of you. Because here's the reality. We're not talking about Cuba. When we talk about what is happening in Gaza, because it has not ended, this genocide has not ended in Gaza, people started talking more about it, and the members of Congress started feeling the pressure because their constituents started reaching out, organizing. They took it to the streets. They started making the phone calls. They showed up to our doors. TikTok was showing us what was happening to women and children as they were being bombed, and children were trying to find their parents under all of the dust from the bombs. Unfortunately, in Cuba, there is no TikTok allowed. And the shadow hearing is just the beginning. We have to talk about Cuba every single day until it becomes part of our algorithm. And I want to thank you, not just for being here today. And the shadow hearing has a responsibility of the policies that we work on after we leave here. Whether it's ending the Monroe Doctrine, the Good Neighbors Act, or the War Power Resolution to ensure that we do not go to war with Cuba. Yes, and in the words of Felix, I'm going to quote you, Mr. Felix Caballero, to be silent would be a betrayal to humanity. May we not remain silent in a time of injustice and what feels like a quiet genocide on the Cuban people. We will end this blockade, and it's the responsibility of Congress to do its darn job to end it. So thank you, everyone. With that, I close our shadow hearing.
5: You just heard members of Congress and members of the public speaking out at a shadow hearing on Capitol Hill about the deaths, hunger, and crippling impact of the U.S. oil blockade on Cuba. The hearing, sponsored by Representative Delia Ramirez of Illinois and Representative Ilhan Omar of Minnesota, was held on Wednesday, September 2nd, 2026 on Capitol Hill. And that's it for today's show. 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That's E-S-T-H-E-R _ I, V like Victor, E-R-E-M like Mary. The music we played this hour included our sample remix of F-Dub.
12: 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However you find yourself here, the transmission currently scrambling your brainwaves is Radiodrome. And I'm your host, Alex Oblivion. And I have to ask you, Radio Knots, Are you getting your recommended daily amount of vibes in your diet? Because if not, you are tuned to the right place. We have a 2-hour vitamin V supplement for you, full of all sorts of vibes. We've got Bell and Sebastian. We've got Mazzy Star. We've got Lake. We've got the magnetic fields. We've got all the vibes a growing body needs. So if you are deficient, you know, time to start popping them pills. Vitamin V pills, kids, be safe. Adults, I don't know, pop whatever loose pills you have. I'm not your boss. No gods, no masters. But all that being said, it's time to get these supplements into our bloodstream. We need the power of vibes to get us through this beautiful autumnal day. It is, the sun is shining as a golden sunshine, blue skies all along the way, as the late, great David Lynch would say. So, you know what? Let's give Lloyd Cole and the Commotions an answer to their 1984 question. They asked on their album Rattlesnakes, are you ready to be heartbroken? 20 years later, Camera Obscura finally got them an answer on their album Let's Get Out of This Country. Their answer? It was affirmative. Lloyd, I am ready to be heartbroken.

Y'all, I'm gonna become the Joker. All right. I tell you, if this episode of Vibes is derailed and we find ourselves deficient, then I am going to riot. There'll be a riot of one, but I can be very okay. I can be very persuasive when I'm angry. All right, let's see. We gave it a little. We kind of hit the jukebox with our elbow a little bit, Fonzie style. Let's see. Let's see if we can actually get this pill down. Okay. All right.

Well, hopefully you don't consider Radiodrome a waste of your time, because I don't. We finally are getting these vibe pills down. Big Pharma tried to stop us at first because they don't like the holistic wellness that we bring with these vibes. They want to pump you full of chemicals, but no, we're pumping you full of vibes, and they don't like it. But we found a way around their chicanery. Anyway, you just heard Before I Sleep by Mazzy Star. If you were curious exactly the diagnosis of vibes that we are having. Before that, we had I Don't Want to Be Funny Anymore by Lucy Dacus off of her 2016 debut album, No Burden. Before that, Love Takes Miles by Cameron Winter. Au Pays du Cocaine by Geese. The title of the song shares its name and is a possible reference to a chapter name from the novel The Diary of a Drug Fiend by English occultist Aleister Crowley, which I think at one point I promised that like I would do like a whole like episode and like do a deep dive on Thelema, because like that whole thing is so weird. Like you get like Jack Parsons of like the Jet Propulsion Laboratory involved, and it's just... Yeah, if you maybe we'll do it. I mean, you know what? Spooky season's coming up. Maybe we'll just like do like find a way to talk about sex magic for an hour or something during it. Anyway, all that being said, the chapter name and the song title are a pun. It's French for "In the Land of Cocaine," which is also there's a similarly spelled C-O-C-K-A-I-G-N-E, I believe pronounced the same, possibly cocaine, but it's basically like a mythical land of luxury, sort of like the Big Rock Candy Mountain. So them boys was just having a little fun with their words, as boys are wont to do. Before that, we had It Could Have Been a Brilliant Career by Belle and Sebastian. Of course, a Glaswegian indie pop band formed in 1996 by Stuart Murdoch. And I think I'm going to take this opportunity. We've played Belle and Sebastian a few times on, you know, over the years, but I don't think I've done the deep dive on the weird rabbit hole on their band name in a while. So, you know what? Time for a refresher in case you missed the last time I talked about it, because it's got twists and turns. It's named after a 1965 French live-action children's television serial about six-year-old orphan Sebastian living in the alpine village of Belvedere with his Pyrenean mountain dog, Belle. Now, the part of Sebastian was played by Mehdi El Glaoui, who was the son of the creator Cécile Aubry, and C. Brahim El Glaoui, who, in turn, was the eldest son of Thami El Glaoui, the Pasha of Marrakesh, which is a role akin to a lord or a duke. Now, in 1953, Thami El Glaoui announced his loyalty to the French colonial government in Morocco, asking them to drive out Sultan Mohammed V. The coup d'etat was successful in installing Mohammed bin Arafa, although Arafa's rule led to protests and eventually to Morocco's independence from France with the dissolution of the Treaty of Fez in 1956. Now, not only that, but if you are a fan of Miss Fisher's Murder Mysteries, which is a delightful like 1920s Australian lady detective who's got sass galore, in the feature film that came out after the show ended, Miss Fisher and the Crypt of Tears, Thami El Glaoui's great-grandson Bryce Baxter plays a role. So, anyway, I liked going back down that rabbit hole, and I hope that you enjoyed coming down that rabbit hole with me. Thanks, Belle and Sebastian, for leading us to read weird Wikipedia articles. Not weird, just, you know, unexpected. Before that, we had Archie, Marry Me by Always, stylized with two Vs instead of a W, so kind of like the Vavitch, but it's pronounced Always, not Olvavays. Although, speaking of the Vavitch, a new trailer just dropped for Robert Eggers' new movie, Werewolf. I haven't seen it yet, but I'm like moderately hopeful. I was kind of disappointed by Nosferatu. I think Herzog's version is superior. And also, I heard, what else is he gonna be doing something
that sounded kind of boring soon. What was it? I don't remember, but it like the promise of the Vavitch and the Lighthouse, which I think are both classics, seems to the promise does not seem to be paying off. That being said, making a movie is hard, and you know what? Maybe I should be nicer to our boy Eggers, because I ain't never made two feature films, let alone many feature films that would necessitate an entire rack. But anyway, I got sidetracked. What were we talking about? Oh, we were talking about Always, Archie, Marry Me. That was a song you heard. And we started off that set with Lloyd, I'm Ready to Be Heartbroken by Camera Obscura. That was another Glaswegian indie pop band formed in 1996. Their first album, Biggest Bluest Hi-Fi, was released in 2001 and produced by the other 1996 Glaswegian indie pop band, Bell and Sebastian's Stuart Murdoch. The song, as I mentioned at the top of the hour, is a cheeky response to the Lloyd Cole and the Commotion song, Are You Ready to Be Heartbroken, off of their 1984 album, Rattlesnakes. I was actually really surprised, like, I have talked before about how I try to make each episode of Radiodrome kind of a singular thing. I try not to do too many repeats of songs. You know, of course, I do occasionally play a song more than once over the span of a couple of years, but I was really surprised. I was looking through my notes. I don't think I've played Lloyd, I'm Ready to Be Heartbroken. I played Are You Ready to Be Heartbroken, but not, you know, the song that introduced me to both Camera Obscura and Lloyd Cole. So that was an oversight on my part. Only took 2 years, 2 years and some change, to get you some Lloyd, I'm Ready to Be Heartbroken. But anyway, that being said, we have to take another vibes pill. It's a course of treatment. It's not just one pill. We're going to be taking three more over the course of the next hour and a half. So it's time for our second dose. We've got Mira with La Familia starting us off on that course.

Our story begins on a Sunday afternoon, just between Halfway Tree and Spanish Town, where a young boy, not yet the cock of the walk he would soon become, was lying on the grass and taking in the sweet and sensuous scent of hibiscus that languidly lilted along the summer breeze. It was at this precise moment that he saw her. Her walk was soft and delicate with a thaumaturgical touch that only a rabbi's daughter could have. Before their eyes had even met, her luminous lips had already lured him in. Salvation winked with the promise of a bris held at pinnacle, in a congregation of sages bunny hopping and chicken dancing to Yiddish minto. Then their eyes linked, an eon blinked, Amharic vows were scried upon their hearts. Just to think, this could all be with a phrenectomy and a few words of love.

Well, hey there, Radio Knots. You just heard Shabbat Shalom by the American singer-songwriter Devendra Banhart, who was born in Texas, grew up in Venezuela and California. That's a heck of a, you know, I don't know. Did his parents get divorced? I didn't look that far in his biography, but it just seems like it would be kind of tough to go back and forth like that. His full name is Devendra Obi Banhart. Devendra being from Sanskrit, meaning chief of the gods, which has been used as a byname of the Vedic god Indra, and Obi from another mythical figure, you guessed it, Obi-Wan Kenobi. Before that we had, what did we have before that? What is time after all? We had Michelangelo by Cassandra Jenkins, although if you're like me, you'd be forgiven for thinking it was Jenny Lewis. She's got an extremely Jenny Lewis style voice, which, you know, of course, complimentary. I love Jenny Lewis. We actually have a Rilo Kiley song scheduled later in this episode. But the first time I heard it, I was like, oh, is there like a new Jenny Lewis album? Anyway. Before that, we had Javelina by Pixies. That was the final track off of their third album, Bossa Nova. Before that, we had The Golden Age by Beck. You Can Have It All by Yola Tango. That was another one where I was like, I was sure that I had played that song before, but I could not find it anywhere in my notes. So I don't know. Maybe I have. Maybe I haven't. If you remember hearing it on Radiodrome, let me know. I don't really feel like looking through, you know, 2 years of playlists to find it. I just have all my, basically the way I do my notes is all in my notes app on my phone, so I can like kind of search for songs and facts and stuff and just kind of keep them all there and add to it as I need to. So that's, if I can't find it that way, I don't really feel like going through all of my archives for confirmation. Anyway, as you probably know, Yola Tango is Spanish for I Have It, and is a reference to the 1962 New York Mets center fielder Richie Ashburn and shortstop Elio Chacon. I confused my consonants there. They found themselves frequently colliding in the outfield due to Elio's limited English, so Ashburn learned to start shouting Yola Tango instead. However, in a subsequent game, Ashburn was run into instead by left fielder Frank Thomas, who asked, "What the hell is a yellow tango?" Before that, we had True Affection by The Blow, and we started off that second pill of vibes with Mira and La Familia. And it is currently 1:01 in the afternoon, and you are tuned into KWRK LP 101.7 FM Fairbanks. That is Fairbanks Open Radio. Radio without bosses, radio without masters, but radio with tons of heart and tons of vibes. We're also streaming on Al Gore's internet on kwrk.org, but however you find yourself here, the transmission currently scrambling your brainwaves and giving you your daily recommended dose of vibes is Radiodrome, and I'm your host, Alex Oblivion. And we just got done with our second round of vibes pills, but we've got two more pills to take before the 2 o'clock hour sees us out. Although I think, fingers crossed, we may be getting a new episode of Quanta Radio after this. I don't know. You know, the future is murky. I did not take the water of life like Yakima, Washington, you know, heartthrob Kyle MacLachlan in the 1984 version of Dune by David Lynch, which we watched last night. And, you know, if I may, I'm going to go on a tangent. That movie is gorgeous. It is flawed, but it is so much more interesting than Villeneuve's versions. And I maintain that the parts of Dune that work are the exact same parts of the Villeneuve version that works. Like, his Dune Part 1 is basically the part of Dune 1984 that makes sense, and then David Lynch just had to cram in, like, another, you know, the rest of the plot, whereas Villeneuve got the opportunity to make a whole other movie about it. I think if Lynch had gotten that opportunity, it would be as revered, if not more so,
than many of the other science fiction classics. I think it's unfortunately derided. Because you know what? Yeah, it can be goofy. It can be flawed. But it's interesting. And I think being interesting is more important. But anyway, like I said, a tangent. Yeah, let's get back to it. I don't even remember how I got on the Dune track. Oh, because I can't see the future about Quanta Radio. Yeah, we might have a new Quanta Radio later. We may not. If it's a rerun, it'll be fine because you know what? It's still great for your daily recommended dose of vibes. You can never go wrong with Quanta Radio. But anyway, let's get back to it. We've got Martha coming up with So Sad, and then in parentheses, So Sad.

0: jump right now.
1: Well, hey there, Radio Knots. You just heard Where's Me Jumper by Sultans of Ping. That was their debut single from 1991. The name of the band is a play on the Dire Straits song Sultans of Swing. According to the band's bio, it dates from a time when, quote, it was sacrilege to say anything whatsoever funny or nasty about Dire Straits. Personally, I will say that probably my most dad-coded trait is that I love Dire Straits. Especially love their debut album. I think it's great. I remember driving with my friend Anthony I think we were driving to Bath when I was over across the pond. And we had Sultans of Swing blaring as we drove down the road. And I was like, you know what? If this isn't great, I don't know what is. So my most non-dad-coded thing is that I think Eric Clapton is overrated, which I... you know, never hesitate to say on this show. But anyway, before that we had Have You Been to Wales by the Bug Club. That was named after the lead singer's childhood club. His friends would go around collecting bugs, hence the Bug Club. So when it came time to make the band, they were like, you know what? That's a cute name. Let's nick it. Before that we had Accent by Sweeping Promises. Hate Song for Brains by AJJ, a band formerly known as Andrew Jackson Jihad, but they changed it because Andrew Jackson, to quote, or to paraphrase Eddie Izzard, is a mass-murdering F-head. So they just went by the acronym instead. And we started off that set with So Sad, So Sad by Martha, a self-described queer, vegan, anarchist English rock band named after Martha, the last known surviving passenger pigeon who died in 1914. And if you want to be so sad, I recommend you read about anthropogenic extinction, which is basically humans being awful and killing entire species. Not our best trait, I've got to say. Hopefully we can cut that out. Knock that nonsense off. But anyway, I kind of raced through that because, you know what, we've got but a scant half hour of our vibes treatment left before we switch treatment to a different type of vibes, but nonetheless, excellent. We've got a brand new Quanta Radio coming up right after this. If you are listening to it live on September 26th in the year of our Lord, 2026, not Lord, Laura Dern, I forgot my actual joke. I can't believe that I've done this. I'm firing myself from this volunteer DJ position right now. Anyway, as you can tell, I'm racing through this so that we can get to more songs, and it's kind of left me a little breathless, which is a great segue to this next song called, you guessed it, Breathless by Nick Cave and the Bad Seeds.

0: voices like that.
1: Why is she sad? Because the sound's over.
0: Yes. Well, maybe why don't you just play?

Well, hey there, Radio Knots. If these vibes are not curing what ails you, then I don't know what will. Maybe living in a country with, you know, actual functioning healthcare. But anyway, you just heard Old Note by Lisa O'Neill. Absolutely obsessed with that song. Similarly obsessed with her cover of the old poem Lass of Aughrim, which we played ages ago, but check that one out as well. Before that, we had Whatever Happened to Soy Bomb by Eels, the musical project of Mark Oliver Everett. Soy Bomb is in reference to an incident at the 1998 Grammy Awards where performance artist Michael Portnoy was one of several background dancers hired by Bob Dylan's production team to give Bob a good vibe, in quote, during his performance of Lovesick at the Grammys. Portnoy, however, went rogue and partway through the performance ripped off his shirt and ran next to Dylan and started undulating and contorting the two-word poem Soy Bomb written in Sharpie on his chest. The Grammys chose not to prosecute Portnoy for the stunt, but he did forfeit his $200 dancer's fee. And so, in answer to your question, Mark, Portnoy is still out there doing weird performance art. I kind of read about it on Wikipedia, made my eyes roll a little bit, but I don't know, maybe it's different in person. I don't know. I'm trying to be nice, but also it sounds pretentious. Anyway, before that we had On Melancholy Hill by everybody's favorite virtual band Gorillaz, Science Versus Romance by Rilo Kiley, as promised. Again, it is the legend. Why I Cry by the Magnetic Fields, Christmas Island by Lake. And we started off that last vibe session with Breathless by Nick Cave and the Bad Seeds. But I am afraid that our time here together on this beautiful Saturday is drawing to a close. I've got to make way for a brand new Quanta Radio, which while the space-time might be a little bit different than Radiodrome, the vibes will also certainly hit the spot. So, with all that being said, I've been your host, Alex Oblivion, reminding you to be kind to yourself, be kind to others, and if necessary, fix your hearts or die. Beach House is going to play us out with the appropriately named finale, and I will catch you next time on another episode of Radiodrome. Take care out there, Radio Knots.

Well, hey there, space babes. If you can believe it, it is 2 o'clock in the afternoon once again, and you are tuned in to KWRK LP 101.7 FM Fairbanks. That is Fairbanks Open Radio, Radio Without Bosses, Radio Without Masters, streaming on Al Gore's internet, as always, on kwrk.org. We have shifted our transmission from the brain scramblies of Radiodrome to the space-time antics of Quanta Radio. I am not your host, Hannah. They are stuck in traffic because the construction over on China Pump continues to befuddle us all. Hopefully that roundabout will someday be completed. But until then, I'm going to get their show started off for them. I have it on good authority that it's going to be so jazzy, you would think that your host was DJ Jazzy Jeff. But again, your host is Hannah, Solar System Ambassador Extraordinaire, and I'm going to get things kicked off for him. So Chet Baker's here to start us off with the appropriately named and just under the wire September song.

Hey there, space babes. It's 2:08 in the afternoon, and you are tuned in to Quanta Radio at this point in time. 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Always right after the Sublime Radiodrome with your host and my comrade, Alex Oblivion, who just guided us through 2 hours of big vibes and great tunes, as is his wont and our pleasure. Thanks for the great show, Alex. Also, thanks for getting mine started because I was predictably late. I'm going to try and keep that excellence going. I also want to say a happy full harvest moon, everyone. It's been a big week. Astronomically speaking, marking both the autumnal equinox and equilux, a bright, beautiful moon waxing into tonight's fullness, and a delightfully active start to the aurora season. It's a great time to be human out here, having consciousness and all. You know, humanity might be currently 8.32 billion hallucinating meat sacks, filled to the brim with existential anxieties and bad decisions, but we are also the cosmos experiencing its own beauty through that consciousness. Your specific, subjective qualia was designed to wonder and to feel joy at experiencing the mystery of it all. After all, we are not in the cosmos, we are of the cosmos. What did Alan Watts say? We are all as continuous with the physical universe as a wave is with the ocean. I'm paraphrasing. I haven't read Alan Watts in ages. However, one poet I have read recently is the incredible Rebecca Ellison, and I'm going to read you one of her poems right now. It is relevantly titled, Some Thoughts About the Ocean and the Universe by Rebecca Ellison. If the ocean is like the universe, then waves are stars. If space is like the ocean, then matter is the waves dictating the rise and fall of floating things. If being is like ocean, we are waves, swelling, traveling, breaking on some shore. If ocean is like universe, then waves are the dark wells of gravity where stars will grow. All waves run shorewards, but there is no center to the ocean where they all arise. Now, Rebecca Ellison was an astronomer and a poet who died far too young of a blood cancer in 1999, and she wrote that poem, Some Thoughts About the Ocean and the Universe, while she was dying. It was released in her posthumous collection, A Responsibility to All, which is an excellent read for poetry and or space lovers. All that to say, duality is real, and briefly, being a person is one heck of a ride. Make sure you're balancing the hard stuff with wonder, love, and community is my suggestion, because our one precious life is worth being in awe of. I'm in awe of the fact that I get to share a little space time with you, Star Stuff. Thank you every day for continuing to be the universe experiencing itself with me. Today on Quanta Radio, I've put together a jazzy little fall time love song for you. Outside of the playlist, we're also talking Roman Space Telescope updates, radio signals from other planets, some stars, the aurora, and the moon. It's classic Quanta Radio stuff, so we should get to that. We started off that set back at the top of the hour, thank you, Alex, with some Chet Baker, September Song, off of Chet's self-titled album, Keep News Collection. Just got this on vinyl, love it, haven't taken it off my record player. And then we also had Dre? No! David McCollum with That Edge. And we're going to keep it going with more. We got Roy Ayers. We got Dave Brubeck, Dizzy Gillespie, Lobby Safri, all kinds of things. Jazz and jazz related. Here on KWRK LP 101.7 FM Fairbanks. Open radio. Yes to the music.

Thank you, very kind. Thank you very much. The last number we would like to play, the one of all the standard tune, Lover. I'm just going to

0: Hey ho, space babes. It's 2:54 in the afternoon and you're tuned in to KWRK LP 101.7 FM. It's Fairbanks Open Radio. And this is Quanta Radio, playing you a whole lot of jazz music here, which I felt in the mood for, and I've been enjoying a great deal in these headphones in the studio. That was just Tarika Blue with Dream Flower. A lot of things. Not going to read them all back because it's a bunch. But I will post this on our Facebook later if you want to find this playlist. So earlier this week, at exactly 4.05 p.m. Alaska Standard Time, on September 22nd, 2026, the sun was directly above Earth's equator, and we had ourselves another fall equinox. What luck! The great wheel continues to spin! Now, we think of equinox as the day with exactly 12 hours of daylight and exactly 12 hours of night. After all, equi and nox is from Latin meaning equal and night, but it's not equal at all. This equinox, it's a conspiracy of big equinox. here in Fairbanks, this equinox, we had 12 hours and 16 minutes of daylight. Close, but certainly not equal. See, our ancestors didn't have the exacting timetables today's tech makes possible, and in ye olden times, calling equinox equal was close enough. It certainly is. Outside of some very specific science, it's fine. Equinox can be equinox. That's okay. However, it is interesting, to me at least, and true, that the actual day of equinox has slightly more light than night. And that's because of two things. One, the sun is a whole disk and not just a point of light. And two, Earth's atmosphere refracts sunlight. So when we calculate an equinox, we are looking for the moment that the exact center of the sun's disk crosses Earth's celestial equator. And on equinox days, the center of the sun does rise and set exactly 12 hours apart of a whole Earth event. However, we measure daytime from the first sight of the sun's disk to the moment that the last sliver slips under the horizon. Because the sun is a disk and not just a point of light, the top edge appears over the horizon well before the center does, and the center dips under before it fully sets. There's also the not insignificant matter of Earth's having an atmosphere, which is great news for us. On a lot of reasons, but in this, Earth's thick atmosphere bends light like a lens, which makes the sun appear higher against the horizon than it actually is. That's called atmospheric refraction. And refraction gives us all kinds of cool optical phenomena like rainbows and sundogs and mirages. It's why the stars twinkle in the night sky and why we can still see the sun even when it's technically below the horizon. At both sunrise and sunset, atmospheric refraction raises the sun about a half degree in the sky. This speeds up the time of the actual sunrise while delaying the time of the actual sunset. So we get several extra minutes of daylight, not just at equinox, but every day. Just like how equinox comes from Latin meaning equal and night, the word equilux comes from Latin's equal and light. Equilux happens a few days before the springtime equinox and a few days after the autumnal equinox. And the same way that the earliest sunrise and the latest sunset vary on your latitude, so does the exact day of equilux. In Fairbanks, our equilux, the day that we actually had 12 hours of day and night, close enough, right, was Thursday, September 24th, 2026. From this past Thursday until March 18th, we will have more dark than day here at the 64th parallel. So, I guess, happy close enough to equinox season, everyone. May we all find balance in our wild cosmos. A really interesting side effect of equinox is the fact that geomagnetic activity increases around both equinox, September and March. And this is called the equinox effect. It's statistically real. That is to say, don't put money on seeing an equinox on or seeing an aurora on equinox, but it is an established biannual pattern. So one primary reason for this is called the Russell McFerrin effect, named after the geophysicist who first published this theory in 1973. The Russell-McPheron effect explains how the relative position of Earth's magnetic field to the sun's solar wind makes geomagnetic activity higher during the fall and spring equinox than at other times or other seasons, again, statistically. So at equinox, Earth's axis is perpendicular to the sun. When Earth's magnetic field points north, it can connect to the south-pointing field of the solar wind. This is a physical process called magnetic reconnection. It's electrically conducting plasmas rearrange magnetic energy to kinetic energy. That's what we need for auroras. Auroras are produced when fast-moving particles funnel towards the poles and collide with gases in our planet's atmosphere. Per NASA, quote, what shifts these particles into higher gear is a shockwave of energy that's caused by the crossing and realignment of magnetic field lines on the night side of the planet. The process, called magnetic reconnection, takes place in a distant region of the vast magnetic environment that surrounds Earth, known as the magnetotail. That's cool. Anyways, during solstice, Earth is tipped either towards or away from the sun, but we still get auroras all the time because that mechanism is always happening. Just during equinox, the Earth is simply at a more efficient angle for it to happen. The equinox effect. Either way, we got a big old gosh dang full moon out there hollering at the night sky, so it's not a particularly optimal time to even see the aurora. Though, it's been out in the night times. If you're in Fairbanks, eyes to the skies. Tonight is the harvest moon, so called because it's the full moon closest to the autumnal equinox, and she has been gorgeous recently, gold and glowing at the horizon, bright like winter snow later in the evening. Goodness, I have missed her. Oh, look, it's 3:00 in the afternoon, so the man requires me to tell you that you are tuned in to KWRK LP 101.7 FM, Fairbanks Open Radio. It's Quanta Radio, where we're talking about the moon. So, I've missed the moon, right? It's been a real long time since we've seen any kind of nighttime activity here in Fairbanks, Alaska, even though we do get daytime moons sometimes. And fun fact, the time of day when the moon is visible is directly related to its current phase. So a waxing crescent moon rises in the morning after the sun is up and sets after the sun goes down. A first quarter moon rises around midday and sets in the middle of the night. A waxing gibbous moon rises in the afternoon and sets before sunrise. And a full moon, of course, rises at sunset and sets at sunrise. And these patterns keep going through all the moon's phases. So when you see the moon during the daytime, when you're seeing a daytime moon, it means it's at a certain phase in its cycle, which I just think is interesting. Either way, now that we're one toe deep into the dark side of the year, I am so excited to finally see the stars. It always feels like catching up with old friends. The stars are moving out of their summer alignments, planets are in all new places, but it has been so long since they've been visible to Alaska that it feels like we have to get to know each other again, I know. Figure out where we are in life. It's a really lovely fall ritual for me. Anyways, we'll talk stars after the next mic break because that's plenty of talking from me at this juncture. We got more music to come up here. We got some Nina Simone. We got Moondog. We got Ryo Fukui. We got Al Hurt Donovan. All kinds of good things here on Radio. No, Radio Drum? That's Alex's show. This is Quanta Radio. What is happening? I'll play you some music.
1: Birds flying high, you know how I feel. Sun in the sky, you know how I feel. Breeze drifting on by, you know how I feel. It's a new dawn, it's a new day.

Okay, hey there, space babes. We are mere minutes away from the end of this episode of Quanta Radio. So I wanted to get up here and holler at you just a little bit to talk all about what you got going on in the night sky right now. If you're in Fairbanks anyways, if you're other places, I don't know, hit me up. I don't know what you're looking at. But for us here, we've got a golden Saturn up all night and in perfect visibility. For Alaska, Saturn rises in the east with Pisces at 7:50 p.m. Tonight, and then it's going to travel across the south view of our night sky and will set due west at 8:36 a.m. tomorrow. You can find it just a little under and to the left of the moon tonight, which you can't miss because it is a full harvest moon. So look at that. Go look at that tonight. Another one of my fall time favorite sights is the asterism of the summer triangle. Funny for us who cannot see it all summer long and only catch it in the autumn, in more southerly latitudes. The summer triangle can be seen moving higher in the night sky over the season. And by fall, it's super high in the sky, almost right overhead. Now, the three stars in it are actually all parts of larger constellations, three different constellations. But the asterism's main thing is that they're easily recognizable, not necessarily official. Think the Big Dipper being part of Ursa Major, right? Big Dipper's an asterism, Ursa Major is the constellation. I don't know if I can find Ursa Major all the time, but Big Dipper, you can always spot. Anyways, the three stars that make up the summer triangle are Deneb, which is from the constellation Cygnus, the swan, Vega, from the constellation Lyra, which is the harp, and Altair, which is the constellation Aquila, the eagle. So without the summer triangle, I cannot reliably... I spend a lot of time looking at the stars, friends, like a lot of time. And I cannot reliably find any of those constellations without the summer triangle. With them, I'm then able to like kind of star hop and figure it out. So that's the real use of asterisms, is you can see them. It's funny. Very few constellations, and even this is true for astronomers, people whose job this is. It is not always easy because there's a lot of stars out there, and it's hard to tell one from the other when you're just looking with your little meatball eyes. So let it be known that if you struggle to find constellations, it's not because you're bad at it, it's because it's hard. That's why we use asterisms. Very few constellations are easy to spot, except for like Orion or Cassiopeia, right? But asterisms are everywhere for those with eyes to identify. So Vega, that's where I like to start. Vega is the easiest to find, like south. It's south and high in the sky. You'll find it. It is bright. It is 25 light years from Earth, and it is the second brightest star in the northern sky. It is sparkling blue-white and very much the brightest of the three in the summer triangle. Then to the lower right of Vega is Altair. This is the second brightest star in this asterism. If you hold a regular old ruler out at arm's length, it fits perfectly between Vega and Altair. So if you're having a hard time finding it, you can almost always find Vega. If you're like, Altair, ooh, right? Hold it out, you'll find it. It's the brightest star that's right there. Deneb is to the lower left of Vega. If you hold your hand out at arm's length, it's about the distance between Deneb and Vega, give or take. Once you're measuring, it's really easy to find these bright stars. And this is how folks do it all over the place. Anyway, if Vega is the second brightest star in the north sky, what's the first? Great question. It's Arcturus. Arcturus is a red giant star that is 25 times the size and 170 times more luminous than our sun. Technically, Arcturus is the fourth brightest star overall in the Earth's sky, but for the north bit, where we can't see the other three, which is Sirius, Canopus, and Alpha Centauri, Arcturus is by far the brightest for us. You can find it with the handy mnemonic. Follow the arc to Arcturus, right? Follow the arc to Arcturus. Trace the handle of the Big Dipper from the bowl to the end of the handle, and until you reach this bright orange Arcturus. It is really prominent in the sky. It's up in the earlier part of the evening, and outside of planets is probably the celestial object that I get the most "what is this?" texts about, which I love. Please keep them coming. So your homework tonight, try and spot our big old planet out there. We got Saturn just below the moon to the south. That's very interesting. And then also try and find the summer triangle in Arcturus tonight. We're in the rare times where it's not bitterly cold and these fall nights are clear. And the full moon won't fuss with these super bright stars too much. Even for city dwellers, these stars are usually visible on clear nights. So let me know if you find them or if you need help finding them. Either way, eyes to the sky star stuff. It's a wondrous universe out there.
Heck, we got more news to cover and not enough time in the day. I'm going to go ahead and do it. I'm going to tell you because I promised, right? So, big Nancy Grace Roman Telescope news. Bow-bow-bow! The Roman Space Telescope was originally planned to have a 5-year mission with the option to extend for another 5 years. It's short and sweet because NASA launched her to the Lagrange Point 2, which is 1,000,000 miles from Earth. This is where the James Webb Space Telescope is, amongst other things. So we cannot service spacecraft that are 1,000,000 miles from Earth. We can't go there, human beings. We have not been able to sort that out yet. However, the super precise, very efficient use of fuel on its way to the Lagrange 2 point has meant that it has officially extended its potential lifespan to 22 years. And that's on science, folks. Incredible orbital dynamics. Wow, what humans can do when we're not being the worst. The Nancy Grace Roman Space Telescope launched perfectly on August 30th with a mission to measure dark energy and search for exoplanets. We don't need to get into all that now because I've talked a lot about the Roman Grace Telescope in past episodes, but it's incredible news! Other incredible news, for the first time ever, astronomers were able to detect radio signals coming directly from an exoplanet. What? Is it aliens? No, it's not. We continue to not have proof of life beyond Earth yet, but we're trying. We are looking and listening all of the time to see if we are not actually alone in the universe, right? So a team from the Center for Astrophysics, Harvard and Smithsonian, and the University of Oregon announced a big important first. They were able to detect a radio signal coming directly from an exoplanet, which is a planet not in our solar system, right? So previously, radio detections in these systems haven't been able to, for certain, localize radio signals coming from planets instead of the stars that they're orbiting, because it's stars are big and they have a lot of frequency to them, and planets are hard. This is very hard. So this signal is coming from the exoplanet's aurora. How fascinating. So just like we were talking about earlier in this episode, these charged particles interact with the atmosphere and the magnetic fields. They have conditions that are able to release energy, just like ours. Well, we got the northern lights. So other planets also have this, right? So these are auroral radio bursts. They've been observed in our own solar system planets before, but not in an exosolar planet previously. So super cool. It was a very fast, rapid, recurring, very circularly polarized burst, they said. A persistent emission, which same, right? So that's big news and fun star stuff. And Space Babes, I love you so much. I wish the show was longer because it's just a little shorty guy. So we're gonna end up on one last little Jimmy Jams here, and then we'll be back. And guess what? Star stuff. I am gainfully unemployed at this point in my life, so I am really hoping to spend more time doing these shows more regularly. Because over the last, these many years, many a Saturday I was otherwise occupied and I love doing this show. I love talking to you, and I love thinking about space. So, thanks for making a special part of my life a little more specialer, and I'm really glad that I'll get to do it with a bit more frequency. So, last couple minutes here. Let's have some Minahan Street Band. This is The Traitor.

0: or the true traitor is technology. How about that? Okay, you know what? I've been fighting this the entire time, and I give up. So, great timing. Thank you, radio computer technology, for hanging on there till the very end. So, I guess we will just be done with playing music. But if you want to hear this playlist, go ahead, check it out on our social media. I'll put it on the Facebook. We don't post, don't post super often, but sometimes when it's things like, you know, an eclipse or an equinox or a cool thing to look at, and also the playlist that I lovingly create for you each week. Let's see if this other robot will play. Okay, Space Babes, I love you.
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3: You're listening to Black Agenda Report, where we provide news, commentary, and analysis from a Black left perspective. I'm Margaret Kimberly. In this week's segment, we discuss events in the Horn of Africa as the Somaliland region requests U.S. recognition and the Trump administration ends sanctions against Eritrea. But we begin with a discussion of the United Nations as the General Assembly holds its annual high-level meetings. We analyze the degree of U.S. influence on the U.N. and whether this international body serves the interests of the peoples of the world. Good day, and thank you for joining Black Agenda Report. I'm Margaret Kimberly. The United Nations is holding its 81st annual session of high-level meetings at its New York headquarters from September 22nd to the 29th. World leaders are gathering as always, and we'll be taking a closer look at the work of the UN with Ajamu Baraka, who is an editor and contributing columnist for Black Agenda Report. He's also the director of the North-South Project for People-Centered Human Rights, as well as serving on the executive committee of the U.S. Peace Council and leadership body of the U.S.-based United National Anti-War Coalition. And he's joining me to discuss the reality of the United Nations and what we must know about its operations. Thank you, Ajamu.
4: Thank you so much, Margaret. My pleasure to be here.
3: You know, I think most people have a positive view of the workings of the UN, but there are many very problematic issues there, one being its location in the U.S. and the U.S. Wielding power by being one of the five permanent members of the Security Council, being the U.S., Russia, China, U.K., and France, and all with the power to veto any resolution, regardless of what the rest of the world wants. So let's start by talking about the Security Council and the reasons that it is such a problematic arrangement.
4: Well, you know, the Security Council was one of those, the main structure in the newly developed United Nations in 1945 that reflected the power dynamics, the power balances of the nations at the end of the Second World War. Those permanent members included also China, but at that time, it wasn't the China of today, but the China that was recognized as existing in Taiwan. But the other European powers, with the addition of the Soviet Union, basically represented the line of the configuration of international power, if you will. And the notion or the idea was that this body, being the only body with the power and the responsibility to be able to intervene into international conflicts, to engage in things like sanctions, and to engage in direct military actions,